0: into a giant human rowboat. They may be miles from the ocean, but they certainly brought the wave. Merlin, the internet's favorite pet duck and viral World Cup ambassador, just made a surprise appearance at the Mexican National Palace, waddling right up to President Claudia Sheinbaum's daily press conference. The feathered celebrity stole the spotlight. Journalists couldn't get enough of the unexpected guest. It seems even the highest levels of government can't escape a little viral duck diplomacy. We thank you for watching tonight. Remember, you can follow us on social media, Facebook, X, YouTube, and Instagram at EWTN News Nightly. I'm Veronica Dudo. Good night and God bless.
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2: 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We have reaction. 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
4: Join us in praying this rosary for those whose families and homes have been destroyed by the latest earthquake in the southern peninsula of the Philippines. May God be with you during this time.

0: The Sorrowful Mysteries of the Holy Rosary with Mother Angelica and the nuns of Our Lady of the Angels Monastery.
1: In the name of the Father, and of the Son, and of the Holy Spirit.
2: Amen.
1: I believe in God, the Father Almighty, Creator of heaven and earth, and in Jesus Christ, His only Son, our Lord, who was conceived by the Holy Spirit, born of the Virgin Mary, suffered under Pontius Pilate, was crucified, died, and was buried. He descended into hell. The third day He rose again from the dead. He ascended into heaven and sits at the right hand of God, the Father Almighty, from whence He shall come to judge the living and the dead. Father, who art in heaven, hallowed be thy name. Thy kingdom come, thy will be done on earth as it is in heaven.
2: Give us this day our daily bread, and forgive us our trespasses, as we forgive those who trespass against us. And lead us not into temptation, but deliver us from evil. Amen.
1: Hail Mary, full of grace, the Lord is with thee. Blessed art thou among women, and blessed is the fruit of thy womb, Jesus.
2: Holy Mary, Mother of God, pray for us sinners now and at the hour of our death. Amen.
1: Hail Mary, full of grace, the Lord is with thee. Blessed art thou among women, and blessed is the fruit of thy womb, Jesus.
2: Holy Mary, Mother of God, pray for us sinners.
1: Hail Mary, full of grace, the Lord is with thee. Blessed art thou amongst women, and blessed is the fruit of thy womb, Jesus.
2: Holy

0: Glory be to the Father, and to the Son, and to the Holy Spirit.
1: As it was in the beginning, is now, and ever shall be, world without end. Amen.
0: The first sorrowful mystery, the agony in the garden.
2: Dear Jesus, your example of resignation, acceptance, and love makes us realize that the Father has our lives in his hands, and nothing happens to us that is not for our good.
0: Our Father, who art in heaven, hallowed be thy name. Thy kingdom come, thy will be done on earth as it is in heaven.
1: Give us this day our daily bread, and forgive us our trespasses, as we forgive those who trespass against us. And lead us not into temptation, but deliver us from evil. Amen.
0: Hail Mary, full of grace, the Lord is with thee. Blessed art thou among women, and blessed is the fruit of thy womb, Jesus.
1: Holy Mary, Mother of God, pray for us sinners now and at the hour of our death. Amen.
0: Hail Mary, full of grace, the Lord is with thee. Blessed art thou amongst women, and blessed is the fruit of thy womb, Jesus.
1: Holy Mary, Mother of God, pray for us sinners now and at the hour of our death. Amen.
0: Hail Mary, full of grace, the Lord is with thee. Blessed art thou among women, and blessed is the fruit of thy womb, Jesus.
1: Holy Mary, Mother of God, pray for us sinners now and at the hour of our death. Amen.
0: Hail Mary, full of grace, the Lord is with thee. Blessed art thou amongst women, and blessed is the fruit of thy womb, Jesus.
1: Holy Mary, Mother of God, pray for us sinners.
0: Hail Mary, full of grace, the Lord is with thee. Blessed art thou among women, and blessed is the fruit of thy womb, Jesus.
1: Holy Mary, Mother of God, pray for us sinners now and at the hour of our death. Amen.
0: Hail Mary, full of grace, the Lord is with thee. Blessed art thou amongst women, and blessed is the fruit of thy womb, Jesus.
1: Holy Mary, Mother of God, pray for us sinners now and at the hour of our death. Amen.
0: Hail Mary, full of grace, the Lord is with thee. Blessed art thou amongst women, and blessed is the fruit of thy womb, Jesus.
1: Holy Mary, Mother of God, pray for us sinners now and at the hour of our death. Amen.
0: Hail Mary, full of grace, the Lord is with thee. Blessed art thou amongst women, and blessed is the fruit of thy womb, Jesus.
1: Holy Mary, Mother of God, pray for us sinners now and at the hour of our death. Amen.
0: Hail Mary, full of grace, the Lord is with thee. Blessed art thou among women, and blessed is the fruit of thy womb, Jesus.
1: Holy Mary, Mother of God, pray for us sinners now and at the hour of our death. Amen.
0: Hail Mary, full of grace, the Lord is with thee. Blessed art thou among women, and blessed is the fruit of thy womb, Jesus.
1: Holy Mary, Mother of God, pray for us sinners now and at the hour of our death.
0: Glory be to the Father, and to the Son, and to the Holy Spirit.
1: As it was in the beginning, is now, and ever shall be, world without end. Amen.
0: O my Jesus,
3: forgive us our sins, save us from the fires of hell, and lead all souls to heaven, especially those in most need of your mercy.
0: The second sorrowful mystery, the scourging at the pillar.
2: Dear Jesus, this incident was not only painful, but humiliating. Each stroke of the whip made you wince with pain, and the gaze of the onlookers made you feel

0: Feel like a worm and no man.
1: Our Father, who art in heaven, hallowed be thy name, thy kingdom come, thy will be done on earth as it is in heaven.
2: Give us this day our daily bread, and forgive us our trespasses, as we forgive those who trespass against us. And lead us not into temptation, but deliver us from evil. Amen.
1: Hail Mary, full of grace, the Lord is with thee. Blessed art thou among women, and blessed is the fruit of thy womb, Jesus.
2: Holy Mary, Mother of God, pray for us sinners now and at the hour of our death. Amen.
1: Hail Mary, full of grace, the Lord is with thee. Blessed art thou among women, and blessed is the fruit of thy womb, Jesus.
2: Holy Mary, Mother of God, pray for us sinners now and at the hour of our death. Amen.
1: Hail Mary, full of grace, the Lord is with thee. Blessed art thou among women, and blessed is the fruit of thy womb, Jesus.
2: Holy Mary, Mother of God, pray for us sinners now and at the hour of our death.
1: Hail Mary, full of grace, the Lord is with thee. Blessed art thou among women, and blessed is the fruit of thy womb, Jesus.
2: Holy Mary, Mother of God, pray for us sinners, now and at the hour of our death. Amen.
1: Hail Mary, full of grace, the Lord is with thee. Blessed art thou amongst women, and blessed is the fruit of thy womb, Jesus.
2: Holy Mary, Mother of God, pray for us sinners now and at the hour of our death. Amen.
1: Hail Mary, full of grace, the Lord is with thee. Blessed art thou amongst women, and blessed is the fruit of thy womb, Jesus.
2: Holy Mary, Mother of God, pray for us sinners now and at the hour of our death. Amen.
1: Hail Mary, full of grace, the Lord is with thee. Blessed art thou amongst women, and blessed is the fruit of thy womb, Jesus.
2: Holy Mary, Mother of God, pray for us sinners now and at the hour of our death. Amen.
1: Hail Mary, full of grace, the Lord is with thee. Blessed art thou among women, and blessed is the fruit of thy womb, Jesus.

0: Blessed art thou amongst women, and blessed is the fruit of thy womb, Jesus.
1: Holy Mary, Mother of God, pray for us sinners now and at the hour of our death. Amen.
0: Hail Mary, full of grace, the Lord is with thee. Blessed art thou amongst women, and blessed is the fruit of thy womb, Jesus.
1: Holy Mary, Mother of God, pray for us sinners now and at the hour of our death. Amen.
0: Glory be to the Father, and to the Son, and to the Holy Spirit.
1: As it was in the beginning, is now, and ever shall be, world without end. Amen.
0: O my Jesus,
1: forgive us our sins, save us from the fires of hell, and lead all souls to heaven, especially those who most need thy mercy.
0: The third sorrowful mystery, the crowning with thorns.
2: Dear Jesus, our lack of confidence in your mercy and the lukewarmness of our love braided the crown of thorns, this instrument of torture, into a wreath of unspeakable pain.
0: Our Father, who art in heaven, hallowed be thy name. Thy kingdom come, thy will be done on earth as it is in heaven.
1: Give us this day our daily bread, and forgive us our trespasses, as we forgive those who trespass against us. And lead us not into temptation, but deliver us from evil. Amen.
0: Hail Mary, full of grace, the Lord is with thee. Blessed art thou among women,

0: and blessed is the fruit of thy womb, Jesus.
1: Holy Mary, Mother of God, pray for us sinners now and at the hour of our death. Amen.
0: Hail Mary, full of grace, the Lord is with thee. Blessed art thou amongst women, and blessed is the fruit of thy womb, Jesus.
1: Holy

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1: Holy Mary, Mother of God, pray for us sinners now and at the hour of our death. Amen.
0: Hail Mary, full of grace, the Lord is with thee. Blessed art thou among women, and blessed is the fruit of thy womb, Jesus.
1: Holy Mary, Mother of God, pray for us sinners now and at the hour of our death. Amen.
0: Hail Mary, full of grace, the Lord is with thee. Blessed art thou among women, and blessed is the fruit of thy womb, Jesus.
1: Amen.

0: Blessed art thou amongst women, and blessed is the fruit of thy womb, Jesus.
1: Holy Mary, Mother of God, pray for us sinners now and at the hour of our death. Amen.
0: Hail Mary, full of grace, the Lord is with thee. Blessed art thou amongst women, and blessed is the fruit of thy womb, Jesus.
1: Holy Mary, Mother of God, pray for us sinners now and at the hour of our death. Amen.
0: Hail Mary, full of grace, the Lord is with thee. Blessed art thou amongst women, and blessed is the fruit of thy womb, Jesus.
1: Holy Mary, Mother of God, pray for us sinners now and at the hour of our death. Amen.
0: Hail Mary, full of grace, the Lord is with thee. Blessed art thou amongst women, and blessed is the fruit of thy womb, Jesus.
1: Holy Mary, Mother of God, pray for us sinners now and at the hour of our death. Amen.
0: Glory be to the Father, and to the Son, and to the Holy Spirit.
1: As it was in the beginning, is now, and ever shall be, world without end. Amen.
0: O my Jesus,
1: forgive us our sins, save us from fires of hell, and lead all souls to heaven, especially those who most need thy mercy.
0: The fourth sorrowful mystery, the carrying of the cross.
2: You loved us enough, dear Jesus, to take upon your bleeding shoulders the wood of your cross. May our cross be one cross, dear Jesus, that together we may glorify the Father and save souls.
0: Our Father, who art in heaven, hallowed be thy name. Thy kingdom come, thy will be done on earth as it is in heaven.
1: Give us this day our daily bread, and forgive us our trespasses, as we forgive those who trespass against us. And lead us not into temptation, but deliver us from evil. Amen.
0: Hail Mary, full of grace, the Lord is with thee. Blessed art thou among women, and blessed is the fruit of thy womb, Jesus.
1: Holy Mary, Mother of God, pray for us sinners now and at the hour of our death. Amen.
0: Hail Mary, full of grace, the Lord is with thee. Blessed art thou amongst women, and blessed is the fruit of thy womb, Jesus.
1: Amen.

0: Hail Mary, full of grace, the Lord is with thee. Blessed art thou among women, and blessed is the fruit of thy womb, Jesus.
1: Holy Mary, Mother of God, pray for us sinners now and at the hour of our death. Amen.
0: Hail Mary, full of grace, the Lord is with thee. Blessed art thou among women, and blessed is the fruit of thy womb, Jesus.
1: Amen.

0: Lord is with thee. Blessed art thou amongst the women, and blessed is the fruit of thy womb, Jesus.
1: Holy Mary, Mother of God, pray for us sinners now and at the hour of our death. Amen.
0: Hail Mary, full of grace, the Lord is with thee. Blessed art thou among women, and blessed is the fruit of thy womb, Jesus.
1: Holy Mary, Mother of God, pray for us sinners now and at the hour of our death. Amen.
0: Hail Mary, full of grace, the Lord is with thee. Blessed art thou amongst women, and blessed is the fruit of thy womb, Jesus.
1: Holy Mary, Mother of God, pray for us sinners now and at the hour of our death. Amen.
0: Hail Mary, full of grace, the Lord is with thee. Blessed art thou amongst women, and blessed is the fruit of thy womb, Jesus.
1: Holy Mary, Mother of God, pray for us sinners now and at the hour of our death. Amen.
0: Hail Mary, full of grace, the Lord is with thee. Blessed art thou amongst women, and blessed is the fruit of thy womb, Jesus.
1: Holy Mary, Mother of God, pray for us sinners now and at the hour of our death. Amen.
0: Glory be to the Father, and to the Son, and to the Holy Spirit.
1: As it was in the beginning, is now, and ever shall be, world without end. Amen.
0: O my Jesus,
1: forgive us our sins, save us from the fires of hell, and lead all souls to heaven, especially those who most need thy mercy.
0: The fifth sorrowful mystery, the crucifixion.
2: You gave your life for us when we were yet sinners. Help us, Jesus, to see your loving gaze as you looked up to the Father with abandonment, at the thief with mercy, and at your mother with love.
0: Our Father, who art in heaven, hallowed be thy name, thy kingdom come, thy will be done on earth as it is in heaven.
1: Give us this day our daily bread, and forgive us our trespasses, as we forgive those who trespass against us. And lead us not into temptation, but deliver us from evil. Amen.
0: Hail Mary, full of grace, the Lord is with thee. Blessed art thou amongst the women, and blessed is the fruit of thy womb, Jesus.
1: Holy Mary, Mother of God, pray for us sinners now and at the hour of our death. Amen.
0: Hail Mary, full of grace, the Lord is with thee. Blessed art thou amongst women, and blessed is the fruit of thy womb, Jesus.
1: Holy Mary, Mother of God, pray for us sinners now.
0: Hail Mary, full of grace, the Lord is with thee. Blessed art thou amongst women, and blessed is the fruit of thy womb, Jesus.
1: Holy Mary, Mother of God, pray for us sinners now and at the hour of our death. Amen.
0: Hail Mary, full of grace, the Lord is with thee. Blessed art thou amongst women, and blessed is the fruit of thy womb, Jesus.
1: Holy Mary, Mother of God, pray for us sinners now and at the hour of our death. Amen.
0: Hail Mary, full of grace, the Lord is with thee. Blessed art thou amongst women, and blessed is the fruit of thy womb, Jesus.
1: Holy Mary, Mother of God, pray for us sinners now and at the hour of our death. Amen.
0: Hail Mary, full of grace, the Lord is with thee. Blessed art thou amongst women, and blessed

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1: Holy Mary, Mother of God, pray for us sinners now and at the hour of our death. Amen.
0: Hail Mary, full of grace, the Lord is with thee. Blessed art thou amongst women, and blessed is the fruit of thy womb, Jesus.
1: Holy Mary, Mother of God, pray for us sinners now and at the hour of our death. Amen.
0: Hail Mary, full of grace, the Lord is with thee. Blessed art thou amongst women, and blessed is the fruit of thy womb, Jesus.

0: Lord is with thee. Blessed art thou amongst women, and blessed is the fruit of thy womb, Jesus.
1: Holy Mary, Mother of God, pray for us sinners now and at the hour of our death. Amen.
0: Hail Mary, full of grace, the Lord is with thee. Blessed art thou among women, and blessed is the fruit of thy womb, Jesus.
1: Holy Mary, Mother of God, pray for us sinners now and at the hour of our death. Amen.
0: Glory be to the Father, and to the Son, and to the Holy Spirit.
1: As it was in the beginning, is now, and ever shall be, world without end. Amen.
0: O my Jesus,
1: forgive us our sins, save us from the fires of hell, and lead all souls to heaven, especially those who most need thy mercy.
0: Hail, Holy Queen.
1: Mother.

0: pray for us, Holy Mother of God.
1: That we may be worthy of the promises of Christ.
0: Let us pray. O God,
1: whose only begotten Son, by his life, death, and resurrection, has purchased for us the rewards of eternal life, grant us, we beseech thee, that meditating upon these mysteries of the most holy Virgin, of the blessed Virgin Mary, we may imitate what they contain and obtain what they promise, through the same Christ our Lord. Amen.
0: May the divine assistance remain always with us.
1: And may the souls of the faithful departed, through the mercies of God, rest in peace. Amen.
0: In the name of the Father, and the Son, and the Holy Spirit.
1: Amen.
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I know Carmelite nuns who get a call from their Mother Superior every June telling them where they're going to be assigned in the year ahead. And even if they know they're probably not going to be transferred, before that call, they're supposed to pack up all their belongings and wait for the phone to ring. It's an exercise in detachment from the world.

0: go through that in our own ways, don't we? Maybe sometimes, you know, something becomes unstable in our current jobs, or a new opportunity opens up, or we have a financial crash that forces us to rebudget everything, or we go on a job interview, or maybe get a call from a doctor with some disturbing news. You know, even if those experiences don't pan out to be anything, and they usually don't overlook their importance. That's God reminding us that, in the end, this world isn't our home. 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
7: Tonight, you know, is family night. We're just going to kind of chit-chat. This looks kind of complicated, but it really isn't. I'm not going to read all this to you. Wouldn't be a bad idea, though, if you read it. But anyway, we're going to kind of chit-chat. I want you to call anytime. I'm going to chit-chat here about some of the Vatican documents. Did you ever read one of these? No, you didn't read one of these. Did you ever read one of these? Nobody hear about one of these? Well, this is the Vatican document. You've been hearing a lot about that. In fact, they blame a lot of things on this thing, you know, anywhere from sand in the holy water fountain to I don't know what. They blame on the poor Vatican Council. So I decided to get the books and read them to you. And then later on this evening, I'm going to tell you exactly where you can buy one. So tonight, we are going to talk about baptism. And I'm just going to read to you. It says, men and women. I'm glad they put the women in there, aren't you? Huh? I'm also glad they didn't take the men out. I'm glad they didn't say all these persons. Anyway. Men and women are delighted.

Delivered by the power from the power of darkness, delivered from the power of darkness through the sacraments of Christian initiation. We're delivered from something. Here comes this little baby. Here, oh, there's a great chapter here. Where is it? Fantastic chapter on why infants should be baptized. It's wonderful. I'll just give you a little sampling. And you can buy this from the Daughters of St. Paul. They die with Christ, are buried with him, and rise again. And after baptism, they are made a new creation through water and the Holy Spirit, and they are called God's children. Isn't that terrific? Are you excited because you're called a child of God? Did you ever wake up in the morning and say, I'm a child of God? Most of us get up in the morning and say, oh, God. Where's my coffee? Where's my coffee? We depend upon some thick black liquid to wake us up. God should wake us up. He's the one that should be filling our hearts and our minds. Early in the morning, no matter how we feel, you know, let the thought kind of roam through your mind, I am a child of God. See, I was just a little baby, and then this beautiful thing happened to me. This wonderful sacrament. Now, signed by the giving of the same Spirit in confirmation. See, we're confirmed. They become more like our Lord and filled with the Holy Spirit. Isn't this beautiful? Oh, these documents are wonderful. They bear witness to him before the world. You know, the only thing I remember, and I can remember Sister Rita working hard on me, but my mind was 100 miles away at that time. And the only thing I remember is that Sister said, the bishop's going to slap you. And I thought, oh, what kind of a gift is that? And I went up there fear and trembling because I didn't want to be slapped. But all he went was that way, you know. Wasn't what I expected at all. But you see, at that time, I didn't understand that I received the third person of the Holy Trinity in a very special way to make me a witness. I was filled with the Holy. You know, you hear a lot about being born again. Do you hear that today? All the charismatic friends are born again. Well, usually that means, most of the time, it means that they became aware of the power of the Holy Spirit, had a conversion experience. But see, Jesus took care of me way before that. He gave me baptism, and there I was born again. I became a whole new creature. See, at that moment, I could call God Father and mean it. My lack of understanding didn't take anything away. See, the Holy Spirit doesn't come to me because I understand. That's the power of the sacrament. See, that's the power of God comes upon me. I don't need that. This is why. Let's see what the church says here about infant baptism. The words children or infants are to be taken to mean those who have not yet attained the use of reason and consequently cannot profess personal faith. I was godmother for a little baby. And so it was very quiet, except when they start pouring out water, you know, and yeah! So she didn't know what was happening to her. But I, as her godmother, know. The church, which was given the mission of evangelizing and baptizing, had baptized not only adults, but children as well, from earliest times.

It has always understood the words of the Lord. No one can enter the kingdom of God without being born from water and the Spirit. This means that children are not to be deprived of baptism, for they are baptized in the faith of the church, see, proclaimed by their parents and godparents and everybody present. Well, let's just kind of go over what happens to us when we are baptized. Baptism, which is washing with water accompanied by a living word, cleanses men and women from all stain of sin, original and personal. Makes them sharers in God's life and his adopted children. See, what happened to me and to you? I was born and you were born in the image of God. What does that mean? It means that I have an intellect, I can reason, I can imagine, I remember. Do you remember all the things you remember? You think you forgot them, but as you get older, you remember all kind of things that happened 20 years ago. You don't know what you had for breakfast, see? Short-term memory kind of decreases a little bit. I always wished it was the opposite. You know, I want to forget the long-term stuff, see? I'd like to remember what I did yesterday. I don't care what I did 20 years ago. But for some reason, as you get older, something comes to your mind, God, happened 30 years ago. Well, that's a memory. I read an article one time about our memory, and it said in there that if we were to measure our computer by our memory, the capacity, not what we use it, how we use it, or how much we use it, but it's full capacity, we would have to have a computer as big as the Empire State Building. You didn't know you were that smart, did you? Huh? But see, that's a gift from God. It's a gift from God. Now I have a will. Oh, do I have a will? My grandmother knew I had a will. She used to call me cochados, which is another word for testadura, which is another word for hard head. She had a strong will. And every one of us has strong wills. You think you don't, but you do. And that will is so strong that you and I can say no, even to God. That's how awesome it is. Well, all of those faculties, which even in a child especially, are not quite working right, well, they're still there. They're there. And when you're baptized, the Father, the Son, and the Holy Spirit come right within you. See, that child is totally different. So different that the angels look upon it in awe. Isn't that a magnificent thing, huh? They look upon it in awe. When we're confirmed, something else happens to us. Seven gifts become active. For example, I need, as I work along with people, I need the fear of the Lord. Though I don't mean that shaky fear that's scary. I need to know that God is my Father, and I don't want to offend him. I don't want to hurt him. Try to keep away from things that are not according to his will. Then I have to have piety. I have to have not only a relationship with God, but I have to have a relationship with you. I have to love my neighbor.
have to love them.

0: Because God loves him. Well, that's a special gift. It's not easy to love. You say, well, I think love is easy. Well, I don't think it's easy. You think love is easy? No? Nobody thinks love is easy. No, you get emotional love. Oh, that all comes, you know. Dogs have that. You know, you see one person comes in, he likes that odor. That's all. Don't kid yourself that your dog knows you. He just likes the odor. Besides, he knows that this person in this blue dress is going to feed me. He's got instinct. If you ever hit him with a broom, every time he sees a broom, he's going to back off. See, but you and I love with our will. We choose to love. That's why there's so many divorces. Somewhere along the line, when the emotions wore down, they didn't will anymore. You married? Well, I'm asking you. Sure you're married. That's a dumb question, wasn't it? How long have you been married?
1: 49 years.
0: 49 years? Wow. That's a lot of will, isn't it? Huh? For her? But there is times, weren't there times when you have to really will? You know, you're just done. Did you ever feel like he liked it? Give him a swat or something. Yeah? You did.
2: I can't answer that question.
0: You got it. But I don't mean to put you on the spot. I'm just trying to prove something. But there had to be some times, and maybe lots of times, when you have to say, yeah, I'm committed, I love this woman, I love this man, and we're going to work through these difficulties, these crosses. See, that's real love. If we only love when we feel good about it, then how will I ever love God whom I do not see? If I don't love my neighbor whom I see. That's a person told me one time, well, I find loving God easier than somebody I'm looking at. Well, I don't know. St. John said that. If I don't love my neighbor whom I see, how am I going to love God I don't see? Then I have to love God on a will level. It doesn't decrease love now. Love and will are the same. If God calls me to vocation and I say, yes, Lord, and I have to carry that through thick and thin, good and bad, success and failure. Well, it takes a lot of piety and gifts. The second gift is fortitude. Anybody married 49 years has fortitude. You gotta have strength. Why? Because you get tired of it all. You know, you get tired of doing things. You get tired on a natural level. We don't persevere well. Yeah, I need a special grace from God. We call that fortitude. I call it guts. See? You need guts to love God, to love your neighbor, to keep on being good in a world that is saying something entirely different. That's fortitude. You got all that at confirmation. Then there's a wonderful gift called counsel that we don't seem to have much of these days. We just seem to wander like cattle, sheep, lost sheep. And that particular gift allows me to discern between the Holy Spirit, the human spirit, and the evil spirit. If more people discerned the presence of the evil spirit today, you wouldn't be in all these crazy things you're in. If we could discern the human spirit, we wouldn't always say, well, God told me to do this, and God told me to do that, and God told me to do this. Well, how do you know it wasn't you? I had a woman one time say she was so

0: angry because her husband went down and bought a motorcycle and he needed that like a hornet. And she asked him why he did it. He said, God told me. Oh, I don't know. If God told him to buy a motorcycle, he said, I don't know. I don't think he did. Especially when he couldn't afford it. See, so we have to discern things. We just can't go around doing these kind of things because we want to. Now, before we go to the other three, I want to take a next call. Hello?
1: Hello, Mother Angelica.
0: Hi, where are you from?
1: Michigan.
0: Wonderful. We got people here from Michigan.
1: Sterling Heights, Michigan. And I'd like to have a request for my daughter.
0: Yeah.
1: She's 31 years old, and they're testing her for lupus disease, and they don't know if she's got it, and she's also got cancer of the cervix. Oh. And about baptism, she has a daughter, 9 years old, that's never been baptized, and it's really bothering me.
0: I know. It is a kind of heartbreak, but there you have to trust me. And as your daughter gets older, maybe you could talk to her and explain to her that what a wonderful thing it is to be baptized, to be a child of God, to go from darkness into great light. You know, it's if we explain things to people, we explain the wonders of the sacraments, the presence of Jesus, and that you really want her to be a child of God. I don't think anybody would say, no, I don't want that. See, we're not enthused over our faith anymore. And I know you're crying. Don't cry. Pray for her. And as you spend time with your granddaughter, pray for light. And for your daughter, let's all say a prayer now. This poor woman has cancer. And now they think she has lupus. So, and take a class that call a while. And we're going to say a prayer. Lord God, you know this woman. You know her heart, her soul, her spirit. Her body is wounded. Her body is in great need of healing. And her soul. First, give her light, Lord, to see that her daughter needs to be baptized, needs to have that relationship with you that nothing else can give, needs to have that awareness of being called child of God. Heal her of this cancer. Manifest to her how wonderful you are. What a great God we have, a great healer. Give her that grace to know thee, and through this all, this sickness, to be aware of you. Let her call out to you. Let her understand. We do not have here a lasting city. We are called to be born, to live, and to die. But if we know that we belong to you, Lord, all things will go well. We ask this in the name of Jesus, through the intercession of Mary, our Holy Mother. Amen. We have another call. Hello?
2: Yes, Mother.
0: What can I do for you?
2: I have a question.
0: Okay.
2: Is there a time limit that is bad to wait before you have a child baptized? We have a baby, and we're probably not going to be able to do it till the end of the year. Is that going to be a problem?
0: Well, it's not a problem. It's just that

you keep the child in darkness all this time. I mean, you want to. Is there some reason it can't be baptized now? Are you there? You're gone. You know, I was born in April, baptized in September. And you know why I was baptized in September? Because I was waiting for my godparents to come back from Italy. What happened if I died between April and September? But you see, the priest looked at me, my mother said, and said, "Well, why didn't you wait till she walked?" Now, I'm supposing there is a good reason. I don't know what the reason is. But try not to put off baptism. Because you see, this Trinity, we need to follow the mandate of Jesus here. He said, we must be baptized. We cannot enter the kingdom unless you're baptized in water and the Spirit. And we need to have our children baptized as early as possible. Early as possible. We know, and maybe this is just kind of exaggerated, but a woman wrote and said that she had a child, and when the child was born, she had a priest there after it was born and put in a little cradle, you know what they do, and he went in there and had it all masked up, and he baptized the baby. That's what you call quick. But there has to be some kind of time limit, and that's a long time. There's many months here now that you're waiting, and I take it there must be some very serious reason that you would wait so long. But if you're asking my opinion, if it could be done sooner, I certainly would do that. And there again, you know, you don't have to, it's not a matter of the child understanding, it's a matter of you understanding and your godparents understanding. You see, it says right here, it talks about it, that it is baptized in the faith of the church. See, it's baptized in the faith of the church, proclaimed by you, the parent, the godparents, and everybody present proclaims that this child, you see, is born again. See, it's the faith of the church that enters into this child. And that's why it's so important that we... See, the children must subsequently be formed in the faith in which they have been baptized. That's where you come in. The foundation for the process being the sacrament they have received. The object of the Christian formation is to which children are entitled. See, it says children are entitled to baptism. Is to lead them gradually from early infancy to understand and discern the plan of God for them. See how important that is? That's very important. It says they will be able to ratify the faith in which they have been baptized. See? And it's the same with confirmation. I mean, I got all kind of little ditties here. And I'm going to find one that says confirmation here. Where is it? There's one here somewhere. Well, there we go. Trying to find it. Confirmation. I just had it here. Well, I can't find it now. But anyway, here's another thing about traditional doctrine of infant baptism. See, it's here's St. John Chrysostom, St. Jerome, St. Basil, St. Gregory the Great, vigorously reacted against this negligence and begged adults never to postpone the sacrament of baptism for their children. Now, confirmation is given at a later age. For some reason, I never figured it out. Nobody ever did either. I was confirmed before my Holy Communion. I was confirmed in September, and my first communion was in April. So for some reason, I don't know why, maybe the bishop just happened to come and said, "Well, let's push this kid in here. She's going to need it." But in confirmation, we need to know what we're

I get fear of the Lord. I have to have that in order to stay away from sin. I get piety so I can love you. I get counsel so I can discern. I get fortitude so I can persevere. These we call kind of working gifts. Now, I need this to deal with you. You need it to deal with me. See, after that comes knowledge. Now, these three gifts are separate. They reflect my relationship with God. Why do I need knowledge? Well, if we had knowledge today, oh, I don't mean knowledge of books. I mean supernatural knowledge. I mean the kind that detaches me from the things of this world. I've told you my favorite meditation was all these squash cards on a flatbed truck. Oh, what a meditation that is. And then last week I was in Italy. And by golly, I saw a flatbed truck with squash Mercedes. How you like that? Squashed Mercedes on down the Italian highway, bouncing along. So much for that. I need detachment from myself. I need detachment from the world. I need some kind of detachment from my own will. But God gives me those things. He's not going to let you go out in the world without an implement to fight with. The other one is understanding. I need to know the scriptures. Some of you don't even know there are four gospels, Matthew, Mark, Luke, and John. I had a prayer group one time years and years ago, and they were mostly non-Catholics. It wasn't a prayer group, it was a scripture class. And one day I said, I want you to look at Luke 12. Everybody opened it up, and they had Luke 12 like that, except two women. I looked at their book, and they were looking at Ezekiel. And I said to them, are you Catholic? All my Protestant friends knew where Luke was, see. They said, well, we just, you know, it's been a long time. But their Bibles were brand new, see. You can tell by brand new Bibles that they're brand new. See, they are not dog-eared. You need a dog-eared Bible, which means you've been reading it. And see, that gift of understanding the Lord gives me for His Word. So I grasp the Word, I hold it in my heart, and I understand it. See, isn't that wonderful? Did you know you got all that at confirmation? I bet you did. You went home, had a piece of cake, and that was the end of it. Then the last gift you got at confirmation was wisdom. You know, every day I ask the Lord, if He would give me the gift of wisdom before I die. Not that I don't already have it. He gave it to me at confirmation. But I mean, in a very high degree. In that degree of wisdom, where I would see things in this world as they really are. That I would be able to love my neighbor no matter how much he insulted me, no matter how much he hates me, no matter how much he persecutes me. I would have that love for my enemies. That's wisdom. Right now, sometime I wish they'd slip on a banana peel, you see. I don't have that wisdom yet. The kind of wisdom that sees God in everything and everybody right now. And sees God in tragedies like earthquakes and hurricanes and tornadoes.

tomatoes and disappointments and pain. Pain is like a giant eraser. Did you ever notice when you have pain, everything else goes by the wayside? You might as well forget it. Charity goes, you get very demanding. Love goes, you know, you go, get out of here. I don't want to see your smiling face. Everything seems to go. It's a giant eraser. Some people are so sweet and so loving and so quiet and so, they just give you the shirt off their back until they get a cold. And they turn into something entirely different. It's almost like Dr. Jekyll and Mr. Hyde, and all they got is a stuffy nose. See, we need that wisdom that gives us a kind of serenity, you know? Wow. Well, let's go on. Do you have any more questions out there? Okay. Now we're going to look at another sacrament in this beautiful Vatican document. We're called penance. You can call it confession, you can call it penance, you can call it reconciliation. I don't care what you call it as long as you go. Today, I don't know what it takes sometimes to get anybody to hear your confession. But it says here, on the night he was betrayed, as he commenced his saving passion, Jesus instituted the sacrifice of the new covenant in his blood. Why? For the remission of sin. And after his resurrection, he sent his spirit to the apostles that they may have the power to forgive or retain. We're talking about power of the will. Do you realize the power a priest has? It's awesome. You know, it's awesome to think that this man, by ordination, is called by God himself to hold in his hand what is a wafer of bread and a cup of wine. And he says those words of consecration. Suddenly, you know, I think in the morning at Mass, there must be at that moment when every angel in that chapel of ours, all the guardian angels of all the people kneeling there, the guardian angel that prays, the angels that surround the Blessed Sacrament, I think when the priest pronounces those words, I think every one of those angels goes, oh, awesome. Wow. Look at that. Look what happened. That's what happened. And then he has, that same priest has the power. Now I can kneel before and tell him all my sins. Because at that moment, he is Christ. He is not a man. He's Jesus. And I kneel for him, before him, like Peter must have, or Magdalene, or maybe Thomas, because he didn't believe. And he says some special words to me. He says, I absolve you. I absolve you from all your sins.
It's an awesome time. And I think my guardian angel, when he hears that priest say that to me, has to say, oh. Because suddenly, the darkest shadows in me are all gone. And there is a light that is sublime. Now you talk about power. Do you think a president has power, or a king has power, or anybody else has power? Nah. That's not power. The power lies in that man chosen by God to do such a great thing. Unbelievable power. Now, you know what he said to Peter? I give you the keys of the kingdom of heaven. Can you imagine a man having the keys of the kingdom of heaven? Oh boy, those feminists, I bet they're hot tonight, huh? Oh, wow. I didn't even intend that, you know. I don't even feel ornery tonight. But whatever you bind on earth shall be bound in heaven, and whatever you loose on earth shall be loosed in heaven. In obedience to the Lord's command, Peter preached the remission of sins by baptism on the day of Pentecost. You know, on profession day, Holy Mother Church says that when I'm professed, it's like another baptism. In other words, all my sins are washed away. Well, when I was first professed, I said that to my friends and relatives, thinking they would rejoice with me, you know, that I got this new garment. And all of a sudden, I got getting all kinds of petitions in the mail. And the sisters at the monastery started giving me those little slips of paper all wound up with scotch tape. And they said, here, carry this for me while you're lying there prostrate before the Lord. I had such a pad around me of notes that I never felt the floor. The whole litany of the saints was said, and I never knew I was laying on the floor. But they knew something very special was going to happen. On Pentecost, Peter said, repent, and what else? Be baptized. In the name of Jesus. This is one of those nights. It's not supposed to be good for you. But I'm stuck. We better go for a break.

0: I played football for over 20 years of my life, you know, grade school, high school, college with the University of Michigan, played 9 years professionally, have a nice diamond Super Bowl ring to show for it, and I retired at the ripe old age of 30. And so obviously there's much more to my life than just being a football player. I'm married, I have 6 children, and I'm a Knight of Columbus. 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I've been given many great things in life, but even with all these great things, I'm still restless. At least I'm restless until I share them with others. And the Knights of Columbus have provided me opportunities to do just that.
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So, thanks for waiting. You know, this asthma stuff is a gift for me from God. We just have to kind of live with it. Some people are asking a question. Can lay people baptize? Well, let's see what the church says about it. If no priest or deacon is available, this is an emergency now. Say, for example, you just had the baby and you were bringing it home and suddenly in the back of the car it begins to choke and it's beginning to get blue and things, you realize this child is in danger of death. Anyway, any person at all with the intention of doing what is right may and sometimes must administer baptism when there is imminent danger of death, or especially if the actual moment of death has come. Well, you have to understand, your lay people just can't go around baptizing little children. If danger of death is not yet imminent, the sacrament ought, if possible, to be administered by a member of the faithful. It is desirable that even in this case, a small community be collected, or that at least there be, if possible, one or more witnesses. So we're talking about catechetical people, social worker, nurses, physicians, people who really know this child is in danger of death. And I think it's very necessary that we understand this. Now, we're going to take some questions from the audience. We have a phone call. Hello? No phone call yet. Okay. So it's important that the child is baptized, but we have to know. The church says it cannot be baptized if the person, the parents or guardian, is not going to be raise it as a Catholic and allow it to really participate in the church. So there are many, many cases that you have to really go to a priest and see what

what the situation really is and what the solution is. But sometimes the guardian wants the child to be baptized, the parents don't. Well, then at that, they're going to have to wait. Why is that? Well, you see, you have to be sure that once the presence of Jesus is there, and the Spirit and the Father, that child has to, that child is obliged, and you are obliged to have that child learn every truth that it is possible to learn. See, and we say, well, how can we allow that to happen? What would you happen if everybody was baptized and was never lived as a Christian? Wouldn't that be culpable? Wouldn't that make it worse? So we have to realize it's important that you baptize your children. It's also important that as parents you raise those children in the truths of the church. Because there's so much to learn. Just learn, just think what you learn by knowing about confirmation. Think what that child will understand when it knows that when it commits sin, it can be absolved, it can be made new again. And don't you anybody out there tell me kids don't commit sin. You have to be deaf, dumb, and blind not to know that these kids by 4 years old and five know more than you did when you were 20. And when you know more, you're going to have that tendency to sin more. You can't. Kids in the sixth, seventh grade are on drugs already. Don't tell me they don't sin. Don't tell me they can receive communion and 4 years later go to confession. You gotta be kidding. I mean, we arrive at the use of reason, and once you say no, bingo, you did it. Or once you say yes at the wrong time. 12-year-old children getting pregnant, and you're telling me they don't sin? Let's look at the church and study these documents. You see this document? And this document is called Vatican Council II. They know where you can get them? Write for them. Be informed about what the church really teaches. What the church is really saying in these documents. We're going to pray tonight for a child in West Palm Beach whose parents are fighting all the time. Isn't that the saddest thing, huh? When a child calls up tonight and says, my parents are always fighting, pray for them. I want to pray for Ronald in Pennsylvania, who has cancer. We want to pray for a caller in Florida, whose sister is ill. We want to pray for a caller from Ohio who's praying for the grace of sobriety. I want to pray for each one of you here and out there in television land for grace, for repentance, for faith and hope and love, for a great renewal in the church. You know what I bet? There are 55 million Catholics in America. 55 million. If all 55 million read these two books, would we have a new church? It would be wonderful. We'd all be striving for holiness. So let's say all those prayers. Lord God, I ask you to take into your hands tonight, into your arms, all those I've mentioned, the sick, the lonely, those in Turkey still buried under rubble, those that are cold in all the streets in all our cities all over the world, all the children whose parents are divorced or fighting, quarreling, all those on drugs that can't lift that burden, all the alcoholics that are listening that want to be delivered so badly.

all those who are just without hope, all those that are without faith, those who have long lost love. For those, Lord, for all those that need our prayers, we ask your grace. Your grace, your love, your peace, your joy.

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3: This is a Digital Moment with Sandra McDevitt. Did you know it is a widely accepted pious tradition that John the Baptist was born without the stain of original sin? Only Jesus and Mary were conceived without original sin, but John the Baptist was cleansed while still in his mother Elizabeth's womb. The Gospel of Luke, chapter 1, verse 15 says, "He will be filled with the Holy Spirit from his mother's womb." We celebrate that May 29th, the Feast of the Visitation, when the Blessed Mother visits Elizabeth and the babe, John the Baptist, leaps in his mother's womb upon hearing Mary's voice. Catherine of Siena, in her treatise on prayer, states, "John the Baptist was sanctified in his mother's womb." John the Baptist is one of very few saints with two feast days, June 24, his birth date, and August 29th, his beheading. I'm Sandra McDevitt for EWTN Radio.
4: Welcome to Catholic Blitz. Father Tregilia, you're in the hot seat today. You ready?
5: Yes, I am.
4: Okay, here's your question. What is sola scriptura? You have 1 minute to answer. Go.
5: Sola scriptura is Latin for scripture alone. This was a phrase first come up by Martin Luther, who founded the Lutheran Church in the 16th century and started the Reformation. Basically, it's a belief that all you need is sacred scripture as the rule of authority. The Council of Trent saw me define that we believe that revelation comes to us through both sacred scripture and sacred tradition. So we're not sola scriptura, nor are we sola traditio. We're both sacred scripture and sacred tradition. And the source of both of these, obviously, is Almighty God himself.
4: You beat the clock. Great.
5: Thank you.
4: See you next time on Catholic Blitz.
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7: I firmly believe that prayer is communication with God, and if we know that God is a loving Father, why wouldn't we want to talk to God? The reality is, we've got to talk to our family, we've got to talk to our friends, and if God is real, and God is definitely real, He wants to hear about our day. He also wants to know how we're doing and what our needs are. Prayer is communication with God.
8: This is Father Chris Alar of the Marians of the Immaculate Conception. In the name of the Father, and of the Son, and of the Holy Spirit, amen. We pray to end abortion in our country and around the world. And we pray for all those mothers who are struggling with the decision that they will decide to choose life. Mother Mary, we ask that you wrap your mantle around our country. And as our mother, show us the gift of motherhood in all its beauty. We ask for your intercession, Mary, through this nation and around the world to end the crime against human life and that we may flourish as God's people. And we ask all this through Christ our Lord. Amen. In the name of the Father, and of the Son, and of the Holy Spirit. Amen.
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11: He is the founding member of the Franciscan Friars of the Renewal, a teacher, retreat leader, and spiritual director. 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

0: 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This is talk number 2, Satanism, the Real Enemy, by Father Christopher Crotty.
1: It's always in some way with trepidation that you enter into a time of conferencing and a time of teaching. And I'm always asking the question, what is it, O Holy Spirit, that you want your people to hear? And sometimes it's direct, and sometimes I have to just start opening my mouth and letting them flow. And then it comes together and I go, wow, man, that Holy Spirit's great. Because he could do what I can't do, you know? I mean, granted, I will tell you this. I do have the gift of blarney, so watch out. As a matter of fact, my friends always say, you know, listen to Father only when he's at the pulpit. No, just kidding. But

Yeah, I grew up in a very, very Irish neighborhood in San Francisco. And the Irish word for a storyteller is a Sheanachie. It means an Irish storyteller is a Sheanachie, is the Irish storyteller. And so I grew up literally at the table listening to the stories from the older Irish about growing up and about living on the streets in the early days and first coming to the United States and so on and so forth. There were always stories to be told and to be listened to. And so I learned, my first lessons were learned really at the table, the family table. And so really today's talk really is all about the family. You and I, the family of God, the fatherhood, the priesthood, the father of the home, the fatherhood of the literal family. And there's a battle, and it is a spiritual battle, and there are casualties. There's no question. And we can finger point and we can say, well, this is a problem, and this is a problem, and this is a problem, and this is a problem, and this is a problem. You know? I mean, I could stand here and give you all kinds of statistics. You know, 1.3 million new addictions to methamphetamine just last year. I mean, it's hard to visualize that number. But our society is broken. But we've got to know, as Christians, like the early Christians, we have to know what's up. You know, from the time I was knee high, my parents had immersed us and introduced us to the great Catholic thinkers of the day. One of my favorites was Alice von Hildebrand. She's a woman I think is in some way worthy of emulation. Her husband was the great philosopher Dietrich von Hildebrand. But the Catholic thinkers, by and far, when they talked about radical feminism and they talked about the things that were harmful to our society today, whether it was proportionalism or rationalism, I mean, there were all these isms. There was one that was always forgotten, and it would always confuse me as to why it was forgotten. And it was Satanism. Because that's the big bad guy. That's the guy, that is the heresy of heresies. Because it's a heresy that goes back to the very beginning. It's the first heresy. It's the heresy of Lucifer, which says, I will not serve. And I too will become unto like God. And he was struck like lightning from the heavens. And this is what we're dealing with in our society today. Is we are dealing with the reality in some way of a perverse generation that says, I am God. That's what we're talking about. That's what's up today. And that is behind every aspect, every battle. You know, the battle with Planned Parenthood. We want to be God. We want to be able to choose life or death, right? That's the reality. Satanism. We want to be the creator and the destroyer. We want to be that, our culture. And so I want to begin with a very basic premise. Where Christianity wanes, ready? Where Christianity wanes, superstition waxes. I want everybody to remember that premise. Where Christianity wanes, superstition waxes. This is key stuff. This is stuff that you have to know. Because the quickest growing religion right now in the United States for youth between the ages of 15 and 35 is Wicca. Wicca is not a nature religion. Wicca was founded by Gerald Gardner, who was a 32nd degree Mason, and who was a student of Aleister Crowley, who was one of the founders of Satanism. And it is based on the first 4 degrees of Freemasonry. And the most dangerous part of Freemasonry is the fourth degree, the Archmason. In the preparatory manual for becoming an Archmason, it says, in the book, it says, we must tear down the archetypes of Christianity and show them for truly what they are, Gnostic symbols. Gnostic means hidden knowledge.
In other words, the symbols of sacred scripture, the symbols of St. Mark, St. Luke, St. John, our Lord Jesus, the crucifixion.

0: Crucifix, those are all Gnostic symbols. They have no relationship to Jesus. In other words, when Father McAleer gave us the reality that Jesus has to be a part of it, Jesus is it, well, they are intent on taking Jesus out of everything, and then man becomes the light. Get it. Understand that. Because that's the battle today. Every political arena in our country, every spiritual arena, it is the battle between heaven and hell. And until we wake up and realize that, and realize that we are engaged in all-out spiritual warfare, there will be no battles won in that context. In other words, the Holy Spirit has given us, but we better live in His gifts. Because these are the gifts that are needed to pull people back from the dark side. And there is a slipstream in some way when people enter into the dark side. It's by prayer that they can get out. And I can tell you story after story after story. And it was a holy grandmother. I want to take the time right now to give all those grandmothers who are right now praying for their children who are away from the church, I want us to applaud for them today. Your prayers mean everything in your families. It is your prayers that are going to bring your family back in our Lord's time. Don't give up, okay? Do not give up.
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0: But there are five doorways that I have classified in ministry that, or better yet, the Holy Spirit has worked in me to reveal these to me, that there are five doorways which are typical ways for people to enter into the dark side. And it also is an indicator to me of the culture and where it's going. Here are the five doorways. Are you ready? Have your pens and papers out. The first doorway, and the easiest in many ways, is sexual perversity. That's a doorway. Okay? We look at New York, it just passed same-sex marriage. You know, we will be seeing a day in this country when a priest will be arrested from the pulpit for preaching on homosexuality is not being according to the moral law. We will see that day. We are going in that vein. It will be no different for the U.S. than it was for Soviet Russia, for other places that were persecuted. And one that we need to be mindful of, I want you to think of Mexico in 1940. There were priests put to death in Mexico for being holy priests. One of the greatest ones was Father Padre Pro, one of my heroes, during the Mexican Revolution. And it was a regime of tyranny against the church and against the teachings of the faith in the Catholic Church and the desecration of holy places and persons. So sexual perversity, number one. Number two, body mutilation and scarification. We're seeing this at an all-time high. I mean, we're seeing people punching holes in their tongues, in their ears, in their eyebrows, in their belly buttons, in their genitals. I mean, you name it. It's really brutal. You know? We're not talking about ears here, folks. Women are allowed to adorn themselves for their husbands. It's so simple from sacred scripture. Make yourself beautiful for your husbands. But don't be flying your flag for someone else that's not your husband. Okay? So body mutilation and scarification, that's where you're literally damaging the human body. And why is that a gateway? Because it is an attack on the temple of the Holy Spirit. Our bodies are temples of the Holy Spirit. And remember, it was the pagan religions that would slash themselves for their gods. They would draw blood for their gods, because they were blood gods. They would slash themselves. Well, we're doing that very same thing. Another one is deliberately seeking altered states of consciousness. Now, this can either be through drugs or even alternative health forms, where you go in an altered state. Folks, the area of the soul is for God alone. That's not to be touched by a human voice. The soul is God's alone. And one theologian said that if hypnosis is attempted, it has to be for a serious medical condition, and that would include brain surgery, would be a good example. And that the sacrament of the sixth should be received before the hypnosis is begun, because it is that serious to the soul. Okay? So that, and if you want the source on that, that comes from Abbot Weissmuller. And the name of the book is called Occult Phenomenon. Occult Phenomenon, Roman Catholic Books. I'm giving you hardcore quotes from theologians. All right, so we have sexual perversity, we have body mutilation, scarification, we have deliberately seeking altered states of consciousness. Number four is direct contact with the occult, Ouija boards, tarot cards, palm reading, so on and so forth. And number five is killing, death, and destruction. So abortion, you know, that type of reality, you know, taking a life, genocide, infanticide, that type of reality, or even an attempt on one's own life can be a doorway. Now, I'm not saying that every one of these means you're going to be possessed, but it is a sign that there is some demonization going on and that these are doorways to becoming demonized. So the distinction between demonic oppression and possession, and this is an important distinction, obsession or oppression is a very strong influence of the evil one from without us. Possession is a strong arm takeover, hostile takeover of the devil of some aspect of the person's body. Okay, everybody got that definition? It's a hostile takeover by the devil of some part of the human body. That's what possession is. An exorcism, to talk about that, an exorcism, by definition, is a judgment of the devil before the throne of God, if it is a true exorcism. Now, a true exorcism is that prayer which is given, the faculty is given to the priest by the bishop, and it is a deprecatory prayer that is prayed. A deprecatory means, I command you out of this person. That type of prayer is relegated only to exorcists. And this comes out of the directives from the church itself. I know there's a lot of loosey-goosey play with that, but we need to tighten up in that in regards to the renewal. It's very important. What the renewal is very good with, and this is the way that I have prayed in the renewal from the very beginning that I have been involved in ministry, and I've had very good, solid direction, the way that we pray is imprecatory. And this is what we call minor deliverance. And it's very important prayer. And the laity are more than encouraged to take part in this prayer. And that prayer is a good example. There was a possessed child in an orphanage in Africa. This nun, of course she can't be an exorcist, but the nun, the child didn't have any other recourse. The nun went in and made the sign of the cross over the child, over and over and over again, and begged our Lord to free the child from the demon that held it captive. And that child was freed. Okay? So, but you see the distinction? You guys, do you see that distinction? The distinction between a commanding prayer and a bidding prayer. One is a bidding prayer. Oh God, we beg you to free this person. We're asking God to do the work. That's obediential prayer. You know, because if it's the ego, the devil's going to go, I know you, who are you? You're saying I in that prayer. He's going to wonder who that I is, and pretty soon, bam-o, you're under attack. And this is why in prayer of deliverance, very oftentimes people come to me and say, Father, I go under so much persecution in this ministry before and after and blah, blah, blah. Well, how are you praying? You know, are you opening a door where he can attack? This is a good way to shut the door. Very rarely, if ever, in the work of deliverance have I ever been tormented after a deliverance is done. There's rejoicing afterwards. There is rejoicing afterwards. It's like, praise God, this child is delivered. Amen. I'm going to go have a big glass of beer. I'm just kidding. But sometimes you're jubilant like that. It's like you want to celebrate. You want to run before the Blessed Sacrament and go, amen, you did the job, Jesus. And then the more that you rely on self in prayer of deliverance,

0: freedom, the more it's going to fail. The greater the love in the prayer, man, I am telling you, there's no bounds. The greater the love in the prayer of deliverance. And parents, when you're praying for your children, I've got great deliverance prayers. Do we have any more in the back there? Any of those Jesus prayer cards? Okay, good. I do have some prayers in the deliverance in the back, so feel free to grab some of those. And they have the imprecatory form that's been allowed by the church teaching, which comes through the International Association of Exorcists. Very important.
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0: My role as a priest is very interesting, having been involved both in the world of dealing with exorcists, but also living in the renewal. These two sides need to talk, and they're not right now. There's some dialogue going on, but we have to pray that the exorcists are open to the renewal. Because how can you be a true exorcist and not be open to all the gifts? You know, particularly the work of freeing people from the demonic. It is so important to have, as a recourse, the gifts of the Holy Spirit. They are so, a word of knowledge can help, you can take you beyond the reality. Let me tell you a story. I can illustrate what I'm teaching by my stories. I was a priest only about a year and a half, and I had a young man, and he had explored Satanism, he had explored Buddhism, he had explored Hinduism, and so many other various isms and religions. And finally, he found that Christianity had the true answers. And so he came, but he found that he was so tormented because of his dabbling in the past and all these other religions. He was really tormented. And he literally physically could not enter into a church without feeling the attack. Nausea, headaches, even at times thrown down. Well, the diocese didn't have an exorcist. And so guess what? Any priest that would do healing prayers, you had a line outside your door day and night. And so I had this young man come to me. And so I got in. I have always been, by the grace of God, had good lay people supporting prayer ministry that I've been a part of. It is very important. And I have to tell every priest and religious, you better have a cadre of people praying for you. If you even begin to think about going into ministry, into deliverance, you have to have hundreds of people praying for you all the time. I can guarantee you that. And I do have that. And it's the greatest blessing in my life. And when Thanksgiving comes around, that's what I'm thankful for every year. Are the grace-filled people that are praying for me as a priest. This is the greatest blessing of my life outside of the Eucharist itself, it seems. It is a great blessing. And so I had a cadre of holy women and a couple men there praying for this young man as I went in to pray with him. And I began to pray with him. And in the prayer, as I prayed with him, I could see, you know, the demonic, and I could see the things sloughing off. I could see the demonic leaving him in some way. But there was one very thin one, and it looked like an eel, and it was stuck to the middle of his back. And so I went to my prayer group, and I said, you got to boost the prayers. And I went out and told them to boost the prayers, and I went in, and I said a St. Michael prayer, and I took my crucifix and made the sign of the cross right on his back. And I said, I don't know what this is, my friend, but I said, I got to be honest with you. Let me tell you what I'm seeing. I said, I see an eel stuck, like an eel with a thin needle nose stuck to the middle of your back, and it's a demon of some kind. And he started crying. And he said, Father, there's no way for you to know that. He says, I know the power of the Holy Spirit is at work today. He said, I have a tattoo of the devil right there. Now, that is a story coming out of ministry. And you can see there's a cause and effect reality there. It shows you that the work and the power of the Holy Spirit is very real. But how do we discern whether something is truly of God or not, okay? And this is important because people struggle today with discernment. I had a woman come to me one time and she said, you know, Father, and she flattered me and she gave me all this praise and then she says, and I want you to be my spiritual director. I said, okay. I was green in the gills. I was ordained 8 months. I said, okay. She said, well, she says, I have visions of Our Lady, blah, blah, blah. I said, great. And she says, I have a statue that cries. I said, okay. And I said, we're going to take that statue down today, down to the bishop's office. That's my first directive as a spiritual director. And she said, I can't do that. I said, why not? And she said, because that bishop doesn't believe. I said, I don't care whether he believes or not, but this is the order of obedience. And she said, no, I can't. I said, well, then I'm not your spiritual director. She went out and founded her own church. That's how crucial obedience is in ministry. So all of you who are in renewal ministry, if you're not plugged into obedience, try to get it plugged in, whether it's to your pastor or to your bishop or to a religious congregation, whatever it is, try to get that link to obedience. It's very important. It's a protection. It's a protective, you know, I'll be quite frank with you. You know, you wonder if some of the men that have fallen in the priesthood, these scandals that we've dealt with, if there may not have been a lack of obedience in their lives that protected them. I mean, it's just an idea. There may be that possibility. But to really discern whether something is of God or not, there's the three-legged stool. Glad you have your notepads out. So your three-legged stool. First, Scripture. Do we see this in sacred Scripture? Number two, very, very, very important. Magisterium. What does the church teach? And number three, do we see this in the lives of the saints, in the regular living of the church? Have we seen this charism before to test its authenticity? Good example. I received a tongue. I received a prayer tongue. And I walk right with St. Paul. I don't shirk. And so if I'm going to use the tongue in ministry, I want it translated. I'm not going to let it go and just say, well, I think it means this. Or have someone in the congregation go, well, I'm saying it's this. No, I want someone who knows that language to tell me what that means. I think that's important, folks. I think we need to root this stuff out. So I got this really beautiful language, Kadesh Shema, Shema, Halla, Halla, Manana. And I went to a guy, and I figured it sounded like Hebrew or Aramaic. It did sound like that to me. So I went to a priest who I knew Hebrew and Aramaic and Arabic. And I said, what does this mean, Kadesh Shema? He says, Kadesh Shema means, it's the imperative form. It means praise God and listen to Him. Well, that was the first part of the language I got, the prayer language. So then the second part was, Halla Halla Mananaha. That was the second part, and this came like probably 3 months later. So I went to an Arabic friend. I said, what does this mean? He says, you know what? I got something for you. He says, whoever's teaching you, it's improper language. It's from the street. Halla halla means hurry, hurry. Get going. Arriba, arriba. Halla halla means hurry, hurry. Manana means get up. Praise God and listen to Him. And so it's translated. I know what case it's in. And I use it in ministry, and I'm using it right now in my teaching to show, to illustrate.
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1: 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Today's hour is from the Fathers of Mercy conference series, Weekend Warriors. This is talk number 2, Satanism, the Real Enemy. Here is Father Christopher Crotty.
0: And so, when we live and move in the gifts, St. Paul tells us that the highest gift that we can ask for is the gift of discernment. But these are some very real realities that we can actually begin discernment with these three premises. Is it scriptural? Do we find it in tradition? Do we find it in the teachings of the church, in the magisterium? Another way, is this bringing confusion to the mystical body of Christ? If it's bringing confusion, then it's of the evil one. Because our Lord is the way, the truth, and the life. His word doesn't corrupt. His word is clear. So if there's confusion, walk away from it. If it's bringing division, walk away from it. And so these are some very, very clear areas that we can see being in the renewal, living in the gifts. These are important realities that we need to get rooted back to. Let me tell you another story. Last year, and she's a great friend today, good woman. And I was up doing a retreat, a leader series for the leaders of the renewal in Southern California. And it was up at the Yosemite, the back door of Yosemite. And it was a great teaching. And I mean, insofar as the people that were present there, I've got to tell you, I was so impressed by every one of them, just like I've been impressed here. I just want to encourage all of you just to continue doing what you're doing and living what you're living and praying what you're praying. It's so important. But I had just a fantastic time with these people in the mountains, and I was

process, you know. She came up. And as she walked up, I looked at her and I saw Mary Magdalene walking right next to her in my heart. And she got to me and I looked at her and I said, you know what? I said, the Holy Spirit's telling me that Mary Magdalene is very close to you. And she, oh, of course, just started breaking down, started crying right there. And she looked at me and she said, Father, she said, I have been a witch for 35 years of my life. This is last year. I have been a witch for 35 years of my life. I was introduced to it by my grandma. I had my own coven. We used to meet in the desert. We did our own rituals. We did everything. And she said, but I need Jesus. I need Jesus. And so, again, with a holy team of holy women and men, we prayed with her. She was freed. And she's now giving testimony, living in the power of Jesus Christ. And she, I think the confirmation name she took was Mary Magdalene, and she came into the church last year. God is doing His work. He is doing His work. And every one of your prayers counts. Never feel that the prayer is dust rising from your lips, because every speckle of that dust is heard by Christ. Another story, I was preaching a mission in downtown Los Angeles just 3 months ago. And this gentleman invited a friend of his who was an astrologer for 40 years. This guy was one of those world-class astrologers that did syndicated work for magazines and newspapers for the astrological forecast. And he would go in on crime investigations and tell them where the bodies were. This guy's been doing this for 40 years. 40 years. Came to the mission, and I came to my big talk on the Wednesday night on the dangers of the occult, and I gave the reasons why and the good teachings, and he kept coming. You know, most people, they don't want to hear it. They walk away. But he kept coming. He was open. Well, make a long story short, he completely turned his life around on that mission, and he is now set free. And he came up to me at the healing mass after receiving the Eucharist at the healing mass, the final mass of the mission. He came up to me and he said, Father, this was my first Holy Communion. You know? In other words, it was a whole new life for him. You know? And he had repented and lives his life in a fullness now. The hope that our Lord gives us in the ministries that we live in the renewal, this is where the hope is. And let me tell you something. Leo the 13th, in his work on the Holy Spirit. Now, Leo the 13th was early 1900s, and he gave us the first encyclical teaching on the Holy Spirit. And you know what he says in there? Let me tell you what he says in there. He says, all priests. He doesn't say, oh, if they feel like it, or if they're having a good day, or if they're inspired. No. Leo the 13th says, all priests must preach on the power of the Holy Spirit and His multi-efficacious gifts given out for the benefit of the church and the individual. Divinum Unum Milud. Document on the Holy Spirit. This is 1904. The charismatic movement goes back then, because Leo the 13th is writing that to somebody. Right? Yeah. Now, let me ask you a question. You know, when I went through confirmation, I didn't really get it. I mean, what was all about these Bic lighters falling on the apostles' heads? And what was with this bird on fire? I mean, I didn't get it. You know, I mean, I got it. I mean, I got the sacrament, but I didn't get it intellectually, really. I mean, I didn't know anything about the charismatic gifts. I mean, shouldn't that be taught when you're going through confirmation? Gee, it seems like, you know, the prophetic word is a pretty important thing to be teaching at the time of confirmation, right? So, well, that's where we need to work. But let me ask you a question. What is the goal of the Christian life? The answer is going to blow your mind. What is the goal of the Christian life? Now, some people would say salvation. True, heaven. Goal, yeah, that's a final goal. Not a wrong answer, but it's not the answer I'm looking for.
living the Ten Commandments, another.

0: person might be thinking, well, that's another goal, but that, let me tell you what the goal of the Christian life is. The goal of the Christian life is the attainment of the Holy Spirit. Because without Him, we can't do anything right. So the goal of the Christian life is the attainment of the Holy Spirit, living in the power of grace. Living in the power of grace is living in the power of the Spirit. Right? So the attainment of the Holy Spirit is so important. So here's your second question. Why has the Holy Spirit been given to the church? What did our Lord say at the Last Supper? He said, if I do not leave, I cannot send you my Spirit. Why has the Holy Spirit been given to the church? Okay, you're saying to sanctify the church. That's a good answer, but we're looking for more. The truth, that's another good answer. Okay, here's your answer. Ready? Here's the answer. The Holy Spirit has been given to the church to prepare the church for the second coming of Christ. Amen? Isn't that awesome? Isn't that great theology? Because that's what it's all about. And that every gift that has been given from the Holy Spirit from the very beginning and the very beginning of the church has been about that. Because we should be excited about the second coming of Jesus. I mean, we should be on fire for the second coming of Christ. And so this reality of the Holy Spirit is being that person that ushers that day in and that prepares us. And so every gift, here's the amazing thing, that every gift that we are cooperating in with the Holy Spirit, every gift, the prophetic word, tongues, praying in tongues, speaking in tongues, every gift that we are operating in is preparing the church for the second coming of Christ. So we are all a part of that mission. I mean, it's a kind of a mind-blowing thing to think of. I mean, it seems so magnificent in proportion to who we are.
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0: But it's phenomenal that every one of us are called to that reality. Because why? Because every one of us are the members of the body of Christ. See, now the Holy Spirit's really flowing. You're getting it now. I can see your looks. You're like, wow, this is great. I got to write that one down. But that's truly what it's all about. And so in our Catholic lives, when we go into spiritual combat, hey, it's a necessity. It's a reality. And it too is a sign of the second coming of Christ. Because as my superior once said, I've read the end of the good book, and it says we win. Right? Let me tell you a Holy Spirit, a neat Holy Spirit story. It's a fun story. Years ago, I preached a mission in Allendale, Carmel, Illinois, which is about 50 miles from Indianapolis on Route 50, out in the middle of central Illinois there. And this woman, overcome by all kinds of the typical stuff, fear and self-hatred and anger and all this stuff. Well, one day she was up in her 70s. She was probably 79, 80. She was given the grace to surrender this stuff. And she was able to forgive her family for abandoning her, because her family had abandoned her. So she had asked, now this woman was crippled by arthritis. I mean, this woman could not even move her shoulders and her arms, and she just kind of walked like this, you know, and her hands would kind of flop because she had so much arthritis in her hands. And so I prayed over her, and she was able to be given the grace of forgiving people that had hurt her. And it was amazing because she came into the church the next day. It was like being forgiven of the sin healed her physically, that the two were somehow related. And so she came in to the church in the middle of the mission, and the mission was packed like this is right now. And she walked into the mission, and this 79-year-old lady ran into the mission. She's running down the hall, main aisle, flapping her arms up and down, crying out, "I can fly! I can fly!" like this. And everybody's thinking, look at that crazy gal. She's nuts, right? That's what everybody's thinking. Well, she was completely healed of the arthritis in her shoulders and upper arms. And here she was. She could now walk normally. She wasn't crippled. She wasn't hunched. And it cleared up all the way around her scapular and joints in her arms, everything. Still had some in the hands. So the wild thing is, last year or last season, I was preaching a mission down there. And I mean, the woman was 80 years old. I forgot about her. And I got back to preach this mission. This is like 8 years in between, and went in there to preach this mission. And all of a sudden, I remembered her. And I went to a friend, and I said, "Do you remember that gal 8 years ago I prayed over?" She goes, "Oh, yeah, she's still a member of the parish." And I, you know, quite frank with you, I forgot what she looked like. And so I'm standing there after Mass, and I'm talking to a couple people, and she walked up right next to me, and she whispered to me, "I can still fly." Isn't that great? All the gifts of the Spirit, when they are given to the mystical body of Christ, are important. And I think that sometimes there may be in group mentality, there may be some envy or jealousy. Don't be jealous. When we live fully alive in the gifts that we have been given, there is so much that can take place. Because living in the light of the gift that we've been given, and we live in that gift, wow, our Lord is using us to maximum potential. And I've seen phenomenal gifts in operation. I know one priest, he has a great gift of healing people that are infertile. But let me tell you, a woman that has one of the most phenomenal gifts I've ever seen. I was in Austin, Minnesota. This is my last story. Austin, Minnesota. Anybody know what Austin, Minnesota is famous for? I'm really so shocked, you know. I'm really saddened that this wonderful populace out here doesn't know what Austin, Minnesota is famous for. Oh, okay, I'll tell you. It's famous for Spam. You know, Spam, isn't it one of your favorite foods? Yeah. Well, anyway, I was preaching a mission in Austin, Minnesota, and if you ever want to go, it's really a worthwhile family trip. You know, go 500 miles, you can go to the Spam Museum. And you can see their character, Spammy the Spam, you know. It's kind of like Mickey Mouse, Spammy the Spam. And I think they now have the Spam Amusement Park, you know. So it really might be worth it to go, you know. You can get a picture with Spammy the Spam, but anyway. No, it's Hormel. Hormel is its base of operations there. Well, anyway, I was preaching a Corpus Christi procession there, and we, you know, we went down for the typical finger foods thing afterwards, the reception. You know, you have your dry lasagna and your hard rolls and the pre-prepared carrot sticks and carrot sticks. You know, the typical reception food. And I'm kind of going along the line, and this old lady. And she looked like something out of Dr. Seuss. She had a funny hat on her head. And it's like 85 degrees outside, and she has 3 coats on. And I'm looking at my plate of food as I'm going down, and she's right across from me, and she looks over at me. This is 10 years ago. She looks over at me, and she goes, "I want to talk to you." I was like, oh, no. One of those. See, this is my preconceived notions. So she says, "I want to talk to you." I was like, okay. So I put my food down on this table, and she grabs my hand. And she pulls me out into the parking lot, through the kitchen, out the back door of the hall, into the parking lot. And I'm thinking, priest gets abducted by 85-year-old lady. I said, that will make the National Enquirer. And so this gal pulls me out into the hallway, or out in the parking lot. And she takes my hand and she raises my hand up to the heavens. She goes, "Oh God Almighty, we praise you, we thank you, we love you, we ask you, and we thank you for everything you do for us, and we thank you for the gift of healing and ministering that you've given to this priest and this great ministry that you're raising up in him. All right, amen, let's go eat now, okay?" And I'm like, I'm standing there like, I mean, she was so nonchalant. I mean, it was kind of disturbing, you know? It's like, okay, let's go. And I was like, whoa, that was real. I knew it was real. Because in that moment, it was like, whammo. I almost rested in the spirit right there. And so we wander back in, and she goes back to her table and back to her eccentricities. Don't know how else to put it. Eating alone, you know. And so I saw the pastor later that night, and I go, "Hey," and Father Peter's a really good man. He's a great guy. And we're having coffee. We both like coffee, even late at night. And we're having our coffee, and I looked at him, and I said, "Hey, you have a prophetess in your parish." And he goes, "I know, yeah." And I thought he was being skeptical. I thought he was showing this bit of sarcasm. And I said, "No, you don't get it. I said, you have a prophetess in your parish." And he goes, "I know." He said, "Do you know we can't even balance the bank books without her phone calling us? She knows everything that's going on. But do you know that she was one of the most broken, wounded people in our whole parish?" In other words, point being that the more broken we are, the more opportunity for God to work in us.
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0: And that was certainly the case of this woman, because she was rich, you know, she was brilliant. She was almost a savant in piano, you know. And right after high school, she was sent to Juilliard. And she was a concert pianist. And she literally decided to give up a career in concert piano and went to teach the children in her school, in the school district. And then she taught them for 30 years. And the school district said, "You're too weird." After a 30-year track record. I mean, you'd think that they had figured out pretty quick, you know. So they fired her. She lost her well-being. She wound up on the street. She was a bag lady. The church found her. They gave her an apartment. And the brilliance of this priest who was working with the renewal in that parish, he knew, he saw something in that woman, and he said, "We will pay for your apartment if you 24/7 pray for our parish." And so that woman is the holy anchoress of that parish. She spends hours on her knees praying for the parish. And that's why in that closeness, but in that brokenness, that's how she came to Christ in a dynamic way, that she becomes this prophetess. And so the more broken we are, the more of an excuse to come to Christ. The more we can experience Christ in a very powerful way. But our Lord uses even the most broken to get his work done, the most forgotten. And if I think about the greatest saints of the church, I think that these saints that I'm thinking of fall into that category. Saint Philip Neri, the holy fool for Christ, who would try to prove to people that he wasn't holy, and so he'd shave half his head and walk down the street. I mean, the holy fools are who we are called to be. We are called to be holy fools for Christ. We are called to be fools in all things for Christ, which means we don't have to worry about reputations or necessarily worrying about the vanity things, but just to be on fire for Christ and to be real and present in the modern world with who and what God made us. not as what we want to be made as, but who and what God made us. You know, I'll never forget my superior. I asked him what humility was one time, and you know what he told me it was? It's the best description of humility I've ever heard in my life. And I live by it. Humility, true humility, is knowing your place in life and taking it. That means that you acknowledge the gifts that have been given. False humility is when someone says to you, "Oh, you look beautiful," and you go, "No, I don't. Give me more." Right? No, true humility. And there is one woman that I could recommend for all of you to read, if you've not read her yet. She's one of my favorite people on the face of the earth, and I wish I had the chance to meet her before she died. And I know, I'm sure that she looks out over me because I love her so much and I've read her books. She's the foundress of Madonna House, Catherine DeHook Doherty. If you have not read her stuff, her book Postinia, please do. Postinia. P-O-S-T-I-N-I-N-I-A. Postinia. But Kathleen DeHook, D-E-H-E-U-C-K, Doherty, D-O-U-G-H-E-R-T-Y. Kathleen DeHook Doherty. She is one of the greatest flames of the Spirit in the modern century. But in writing on the Holy Spirit and writing on spirituality in general, Kathleen DeHook Doherty, she talks about the concept of the holy fool, that in order to get the work of Christ done on the face of the earth, we have to be an army of ants. An army of ants. People really have no means, but depending completely on Christ for everything that he is, and less on self. And so that is the kind of the bigger message. The reality of spiritual warfare, the reality of discernment, the reality of how important the Holy Spirit is, the reality that the Holy Spirit is the most important thing to be seeking in the Christian life, because all grace flows from him. And he sent to us from the Son. And so all of this is, it's all the big part of the message. But in the renewal today, we are called to be as the early fathers and mothers of the early church. We are called to be that. Because they were living in a similar time as we are today. They were living in amidst the satanic and the Gnostic sects. They were living in the midst of the promiscuity and the infanticide of children. They were living in the midst of that. And so we are too today. And so I beg of you to seek out those fathers and mothers of the early church. People like St. Apollonia, who leapt into the flames to her death. People like St. Anastasia. People like St. Irenaeus. I remember an old priest one time, my dear friend Father Burkle, who I prepared for death, my first spiritual director in religious life. He told me, I had this one novice in religious life that used to just irritate the heck out of me. And I only had one other novice with me in religious life. And he was just like the dude I didn't like in high school. And it was like, "Lord, you've given me this like reincarnation here. I mean, this guy's just like this other guy." So I went to my spiritual director and I went, "What do I do about this guy?" And he went like this. He went, "So what are you doing?" He goes, "Rubbing. Rubbing is going to make you a saint. Rubbing off that other personality is going to make you a saint, because it's going to keep you humble. And it's going to keep you with the fool for Christ's sake." But Father Burkle always used to say too, he'd say, "You want to be holy? You want to be really holy? Read the lives of the saints. You cannot get enough of the lives of the saints. And you know what? You will find the ones that you're attracted to. And the ones that you are attracted to, that was meant to be. That was ordained by God for you to have that person as your friend." And I have lots of fathers and mothers that are my spiritual patrons, and they pop up from time to time. They'll appear doing work. I mean, it's amazing the way my saints pop up. Saint Don Bosco and Saint Seraphim of Seraph and Saint Charbel Makalouf of the Lebanese and Saint Apollonia. But we should all have a cadre of saints that get us to heaven. A group of saints that we love and we ask for their intercession. We have to have them. It's not good enough to have one or two. We've got to have 20 or 30 or 40 or 50. My list grows every day. Anyway, glory be to the Father and to the Son and to the Holy Spirit, as it was in the beginning, is now, and ever shall be, world without end. Amen. God bless you.
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3: All right, so we're diving into Psalm 74. The prescript is very simple, a maskil of Asaph. Well, today in contemporary Judaism, maskil means enlightened one, and it starts off, why, O God, have you cast us off forever? Why does your anger blaze at the sheep of your pasture? Now, I'm thinking here, Asaph is thinking back to David's Psalm 23, right? The Lord is my shepherd, there is nothing I shall want. So the Lord is supposed to be shepherding his people, right? Leading the ewes with care. And they're asking, Lord, why have you cast us off? Why is your anger blazed at the sheep of your pasture? The sheep that you're supposed to be leading and guiding, but your anger has risen up against your sheep. And it continues, remember your flock, which you claimed long ago. Quite, because God is the shepherd.
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7: Prayer changes everything. We read in sacred scripture that when we come to God in prayer, He changes our lot. It isn't so much that the circumstances change. It is that we change, and therefore we see the circumstances differently. Prayer does everything for us. It is indeed the air that fills our soul, just as the oxygen fills our lungs. We can't do without prayer. To do without prayer means we languish and we die. God wants us to have life and to have it to the full.
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9: Let's say a prayer. Lord God, I ask that you give us all the gifts of thy Spirit, all the gifts we need and we know and those we don't know, Lord. We ask, Lord, for the gift of courage and strength and repentance when we sin, and determination and zeal to be holy. We ask that we may seek the one thing necessary, that we may love as you love, that we may be a caring, humble people, that we will have that intuitive vision to know they love thee and serve thee, and that we will look upon our neighbor as we look upon Jesus. Those are the higher gifts. Grant them to all of us, Lord, now and in eternity. Amen.
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13: 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Father Ricardo is a priest and parish pastor in the Archdiocese of Detroit. He also serves as a consultant to the Archdiocesan Department of Evangelism, Catechesis, and Schools. Father Ricardo completed his graduate studies at Sacred Heart Major Seminary in Detroit and the Gregorian University in Rome. He was ordained in 1996. This episode is entitled Theology of the Body, Number 1. Today's show is program number 787. And now, here's Father John Ricardo. We hope you enjoy.
0: Well, welcome back. Good to be back in the country. It's nice to be away, but it's always nice to come home. Particularly great just to pray at the graves of all the martyrs, all the men and women down through the ages who have been such heroic witnesses of the faith. For you and I, as you sit and you pray there at their graves, you can just kind of feel them intercede for us, exhorting us to hand on what they've handed on to us. So it was personally just a very refreshing and encouraging time to be away and to kind of be renewed by being at the places where so many men and women who we look up to down through the ages have lived and prayed, and not a few cases have shed their blood for the faith. Of course, it was also great food. Some pretty good wine and a lot of ice cream. So it's kind of a well-rounded trip. Well, let's pray. In the name of the Father, and of the Son, and of the Holy Spirit. Father, we come before you tonight and give you great thanks for the gift of life. We thank you tonight in a special way for the gift of our Holy Father, for all the things that he has spoken to us about and written to us about in the years of his pontificate. Thank you for the wisdom with which you've blessed this man. We thank you for the heart which he has, which is conformed to the heart of your Son. We thank you for his mind, which helps us to understand more fully the truths of why we're made and how it is that we find the happiness that each of us craves. Lord, we ask your blessing on these next 4 weeks. Pray in a special way that you would continue to unfold before our eyes the plan that you have for each of us as it's revealed in Scripture. Ask that you would give us minds to understand it, wills to accept and to live it out, lives which are renewed by the power of your word. We thank you today for our country. We ask your blessings upon it. Pray that you would be merciful to us. Be with all those men and women who have been elected or re-elected to public office, that you would continue to conform their hearts to the heart of your Son, that they would guide and lead our nation truly in accord with the common good for the dignity of all human persons. All these things we ask through Christ our Lord. Amen. In the name of the Father, and the Son, and the Holy Spirit. This is the theology of the body. The intent of these 4 weeks is to give you something like a handshake to the theology of the body. Again, this is 5 years of general audiences. It's 300 and some odd pages. You can't get covered in 4 1-hour or hour-and-a-half sessions. I want to try to break open some pretty basic concepts and some significant concepts that the Pope talks about, begin to try to apply it to our lives, and then hopefully at the end of this, create a desire in us to want to do something like a Theology of the Body study group. Then we can just kind of go with it and at our own pace really dive into this and spend more time on certain texts that we're not going to have time to really deal with in these 4 weeks. That's the intent. It's just a handshake. And what we'll do is we'll give four talks to try to break open something like the four major themes or the four ways that the theology of the body is oftentimes identified. This is a talk entitled, In the Image of God, He Created Them. There is a concern from a lot of people as to whether or not this is relevant and applicable to our lives.
14: There's two ways I think that we could answer that. First of all is to say simply the fruit that we've seen in our work at St. John's and the Cardinal Mitre Institute over the last 3 years of how many couples and individuals who aren't married have been profoundly changed by this thought. We did a workshop for the priests and deacons. We sent out flyers to every diocesan priest in the diocese. Every deacon, we sent something on the mail to everybody. I think we did it 3 times. Put it in the diocesan newsletter, and we got maybe 25 priests. The whole idea was, so what's this theology of the body? How is it possibly relevant to me? What's it got to do with my parish? 25 guys. I made an announcement after Mass on a Sunday night to lay people about how we were going to start to do this. We got 85 people and about 100 on a waiting list. So who's out of touch? Unfortunately, so many priests are afraid to venture into the whole aspect of not just marital love, but relationships. I think that's because they think they don't have anything to offer when, in fact, we have lots to offer. And then they also, unfortunately, just don't really buy into much of the church's teaching because I think they have really bad misunderstandings of what the church, in fact, teaches. Whereas lay people, and particularly people who are in relationships or who have been wounded by relationships or who are married, who are living in the throes of this, know that something isn't quite right from what our culture's offering. And there must be more. And so there's a real hunger out there. And again, like I was mentioning with the one book, it doesn't take advanced degrees to get this. It just takes experience. Namely, the experience of my hunger for life and for satisfaction and for fulfillment. And I'm not there yet. So that's one way I would answer it as to how this is relevant or applicable. But maybe more profoundly, I think it's answered by this. The theology of the body, to me, helps answer what I think are the 3 most crucial questions that everyone should be asking, which most people in the history of the world have asked up until probably 50 years ago. And now this generation and the generation before it, for whatever reason, has ceased to ask them. And the questions are, why am I here? Where am I going? And how do I get there? Unless we're asking these questions, how are we possibly living? And the answer to each of these questions, especially as we read it through the lens of the theology of the body, is one word. And the answer is love. Why am I here? Because God, in His incredible goodness, mercy, generosity, has chosen to create me out of nothing. I need not be here right now. And the same for each of us. I need not exist. I'm simply breathing right now because the Father in heaven has chosen to give me life. That's why I'm here. And where am I going? I'm going, I'm destined, I've been made by God to partake in His own divine life. That's what 2 Peter 1:4 tells us, huh? That we would be sharers in the divine nature. That's the destiny of every single human person. And to share in the divine nature is simply to be caught up into, as one person once called it, the reckless exchange of love that is the Trinity, the Father and the Son and the Holy Spirit. And how do I get there? How do I reach the end for which I was made? By loving, which is a word that we'll probably have to talk a little bit about today just because it's horribly misunderstood by the culture in which we live. So why am I here? Because I'm loved by God. Where am I going? Into His own divine life, which is a life of radical from the root, huh? Love. How do I get there? By loving. By loving Him and by loving my neighbor. The 2 commands which sum up the whole law, huh? So as some of you may know, the Pope's starting point for the theology of the body comes from a discussion or an exegesis of his on Matthew chapter 19. In Matthew 19, the Pharisees come to Jesus with a question, and the question is it permissible or licit for a man to divorce his wife for any reason whatsoever? And the answer, by the way, is no. There was a debate at the time between 2 different schools of rabbis as to whether or not divorce was permissible over a serious cause, say adultery, or whether or not divorce was permissible for any frivolous cause. You burned my food, therefore I no longer want you in my house. I'm serious. Therefore I send you out of my house. And Jesus' answer is to refer them back to the beginning. Because they answered him by saying, well, how come Moses allowed divorce in the Old Testament? And Jesus' answer was, out of the hardness of your hearts, Moses allowed this. But in the beginning, it was not so. For have you not read that in the beginning, God made them male and female? And that for this reason, a man shall leave his wife, or leave his mother and his father, cling to his wife, and the two shall become one flesh. So he quotes Genesis. And then the Word of God made flesh goes on to comment on the Word of God. And Jesus adds, therefore, let no man separate what God has joined. So the Word of God is exegeting the Word of God. So Jesus' reference to the beginning, which becomes a hallmark or a benchmark of the Pope's work in the theology of the body, is the Pope's justification for saying, okay, if we're going to understand the human person, we're going to understand why we're here and where we're going and how we get there and what we're made for, then we have to go back to Genesis. Why? Because Jesus is somehow pointing the Pharisees back to Genesis. And he's telling them, if we're going to understand human life, we have to go back to the beginning of creation and to look at the Father's plan. And so then the Pope goes on to this very lengthy analysis of the stories of creation in Genesis 1 and 2. In the next talk, Jeannie's going to go into some more specific details of what the Pope brings out of those two passages, and then all the implications that he comes up with and some of the new phrases and words that he uses. But I think it's important, before we can hear Jeannie's talk, for me to prepare the way for it. So I kind of equate this talk with Jeannie's going to be paving a road. But in order to pave the road, you have to first do a lot of landscaping. You have to knock down a lot of trees. You have to tear up a lot of roots. You have to make sure the ground is level. And then sooner or later, someone can come along with the asphalt and put it down. For all of us, in one way or another, we have really distorted images of what Scripture teaches regarding man, woman, marriage, sex. And then in addition to that, because we often get our understandings of what the church teaches from the culture, which are caricatures, we also swim in a culture which doesn't have a clue, oftentimes, about what it means to be a man, let alone what it means to be a woman, certainly what it means to be married, as we're watching the whole debate of marriage unfold before us. So I want to try and clear away some rubble and knock down some debris in this first talk. So I want to focus our attention in a very concentrated way on the two stories of creation. You may not actually even know that there are two stories of creation. Genesis 1 and Genesis 2. It's not because God forgot and then said, oh, there's more to say. The two stories are mutually illuminative of each other. And they help us understand more fully the truths which God is trying to reveal. So the first story of creation is found in Genesis 1, and I just want to highlight and call to our attention verses 26 to 28. The Scripture says, then God said, let us make man, this is Adam here, the human person, okay, not the male, let us make man, humanity, in our image, after our likeness. And let them have dominion over the fish of the sea, and over the birds of the air, and over the cattle, and over all the earth, and over every creeping thing that creeps upon the earth. So God created man in his own image. In the image of God, he created him, the human person. Male and female, he created them. And God blessed them, and God said to them, be fruitful and multiply, and fill the earth and subdue it, and have dominion over the fish of the sea, and over the birds of the air, and over every living thing that moves upon the earth. So that's Genesis 1, 26 to 28. The Pope calls this the most fundamental truth that we learn about the human person, namely, that we're created in the image of God. How deeply this culture needs to be reminded of that. The human person is absolutely distinct. The Pope goes on to say that the revelation that God has created man, male and female,

constitutes what he calls the immutable basis or the unchanging basis of all of Christian anthropology. Study of who man is, anthropology. It's the deepest thing that can be said about the human person, hence the applicability of why we look at the theology of the body. If there's a problem in our culture today regarding so many issues of life, it's because we have a flawed understanding of anthropology. It's not adequate, and Jeannie will say more about that in the next talk. We don't fully grasp who man is, the human person. So Genesis 1 points us immediately to this key truth, which we desperately need to have ingrained within our hearts. So I just want to pull out 3 points from this passage in Genesis 1. And the first is what I've already said, huh? That the human person is created in the image and likeness of God. Second point is that the human person exists as male and female. And the third point is that there is nothing at all resembling this attention to the reality of man and woman in creation and the importance of the relationship in anything else in literature from that time. So let me flush those out. Human persons created in the image and likeness of God. The Hebrew word for image is salem. And the basic idea of image is not that it bears a physical resemblance to another, so it's not like God looks like me. That's not the point. The whole idea is that the image makes present the power or the authority of the one who's imaged. So you and I, by being created in the image and likeness of God, are supposed to walk on this earth as men and women who make present God's authority. Just like we need to relearn or get an accurate understanding of love, and we need to get an accurate understanding of man, so we need desperately to get an accurate understanding of authority. Authority is another one of those four-letter words in our culture. Oftentimes because it's been so badly abused. You know, all of us, whatever age, we've already suffered the abuse of authority. We see it in clerical scandals right now. We've experienced it in other ways in the church. We've experienced it in our families. We experience it at work, where the authority is lorded over someone. That's not authority. That's the abuse of authority. Unfortunately, too many people equate power and authority as the same thing. They're not. And God is the ultimate example of that. Huh? God is the authority, and what he does is he just gives life. Therefore, it helps us understand that authority, in its truest sense, is supposed to be about bringing other people to fulfillment, whether you're a husband or a wife or a mother or a father or a priest or a teacher or an employer or whatever we might be. Real authority is only real authority when we lead other people to find fulfillment. Because that's what God's all about. Remember, he's trying to bring us to that last of the three questions. He's trying to bring us into his own love. Actually, the second of the three questions. To be sharing in his own life. That will be fulfillment for us. That's his desire for us. So for us to be in his image and likeness on earth, we have to care for the earth. We have to primarily care for our relationships with each other. Make sure that we're not lording over anybody or abusing what's been entrusted to us. But this is also why the church has such a grave concern for ecology and for the things of the world. We're supposed to be stewards of the earth. God's not someone who pillages. God's someone who conserves and protects and gives life and enriches. So you can see all the implications of this. So we're supposed to somehow embody all this. The Catechism, in paragraph number 356, talking about man and woman being created in the image and likeness of God, says that one of the things that this means is that we're able to know and to love our Creator. That we're the only creature that God has willed for its own sake. For our own sake, he has made us. And we're the only creature that he's called to share in his own divine life. Giraffes aren't destined to share in the divine nature.
They're wonderful examples of creation, but they won't be partaking in the divine life, in the rapturous exchange of love in the Trinity. We will. Ultimately, to be talking about being in the image of God, huh, means that we're talking about we have been made persons. And to be a person, among other things, means to be capable of self-knowledge. I know who I am. I can reflect upon my own life. Huh? It means I'm capable of self-possession, self-mastery. And perhaps even more importantly, it means I'm capable of freely entering into communion with other persons. And we'll talk about that more as we look at the next passage of creation. So that's the first point. Human persons created in the image of God. Second point, the human person exists as male and female. Always as male or female. The human person is not, was not, never will be androgynous, man, woman. Huh? We are through and through male and female. And that's good. Very, very good. The difference is willed by God. Pope says that the creation of man and woman takes place according to a precise plan. Namely, that the human being should always and only exist as a man or a woman. It is imperative for us today, in the midst of all the confusion on sexuality and what we got, 9 different genders now, for us to, how do you get 9 different genders, for crying out loud? My understanding, the United Nations now has 9 genders. You know, it used to be pretty easy to go down and fill out your driver's license certificate. You just check male or female. Now you got 9 boxes to choose from. But the human person always and only exists as male or female. And it's good, and we are through and through different. There's another book that's not on the bibliography, which just has a provocative title. It's called Brain Sex. I was down to jury duty the other day. I should have brought that and sat there in my collar reading Brain Sex, you know. But it talks about how just on a genetic level, in our brain cells, we're just entirely different. You're a woman, I'm a man. You see reality completely different from how I see reality. And that's designed by God. That's not something to be overcome. That's something to be worked in cooperation with each other. We have no concept of this today. We have no capacity to understand how difference can be something that's good. So there's an attempt to just eliminate all difference. Because we don't understand how difference and equality can go hand in hand. But they do go hand in hand. We'll talk about how that's ultimately so as we talk a little bit more about the Trinity. So the sexual differentiation is good, it's not an evil. Radical feminism, as opposed to genuine feminism, which is something that the Pope is a big advocate of, huh? We want real feminism. But a feminism that doesn't fall prey to trying to imitate a bad, masculinism. I mean, we don't even know what it means to be a man. We're mucking that up left and right in the culture. And now, unfortunately, what radical feminism does is tries to imitate our poor attempt to live as men. What we need is a genuine understanding of what it means to be a man, and then we need a genuine understanding of what it means to be a woman, and we have to understand that these two are supposed to work in harmony with each other, and that they can work in harmony with each other, that we bring different insights into reality, and that we can enter into communion. As opposed to just eliminate all this and say, well, there's no difference between us other than body parts. Well, that's absurd. Anybody who's married knows that. Anybody who's ever talked to someone of the other sex knows that. We are not alike. And yet we are. Last point. There's nothing like this in pagan literature. Any of us who've ever studied scripture, or if you've ever read anything about the creation accounts, you might see something like a reference to the Enuma Elish or the Gilgamesh epic or different parallel stories from cultures around the Israelites at the time of Genesis, which talk about the story of creation. I mean, every culture, obviously, and every religious people has
some understanding of a myth of the story of creation. And certainly there's certain things which are similar, huh? Man's created. Well, that doesn't mean that we have tremendous parallelism here. But what's strikingly different between the ancient Israelite stories of creation, what God has revealed, and ancient cultures which were not monotheistic and did not understand truth because they weren't receiving truth in the way that God had revealed it in Scripture, is in the pagan myths, mankind is created to be a slave. The time that Genesis is being composed, now this story of creation is being composed, the Israelites are in exile. They're living in Babylonian captivity. They're living amongst a people whose worldview looks something like this. At the top of the scale, so to speak, are fates. Not gods, but fates. And underneath the fates, in this very closed understanding of the universe, are a myriad of gods who are all, in one way or another, at war with each other, or lusting after each other, or envious of each other. They just ascribe to all the different gods fallen human characteristics. They're capricious, they're envious, they're lustful, they're wrathful, they're full of rage. And so all these gods are at war with each other, in a competition with each other. And at a certain point in these creation myths that they have, they chose to create man to be their slave, to serve them. So immediately what you need to grasp is, so there's no dignity to human life. We haven't been made out of love. We're not going anywhere. There's no point to this creation. If there's no end for which we've been created, then there's no purpose for living life now. If I'm going nowhere, then all the things that we're going to touch on today, marriage, relationships, sexuality, they're not caught into any kind of larger meaning. They're just there. And so in that kind of world, what you have rampant is despair. There's no point to life. And when despair reigns, you live for pleasure. Makes sense. I'm not going anywhere. Might as well get as much out of life as I can. He who dies with the most toys wins. But into that time comes God's revelation, which says, no, no, no, no, no. You're not created to be slaves. There is a point to life, and you're not created out of some frivolous exercise. You're created by my own choice to breathe existence into you so that you can partake in my life. Second story of creation. It's found in Genesis 2, and this is verses 18 to 25. It says, then the Lord God said, it's not good that the man, and now we're not talking about the human person, now we're talking about the male. Huh? It's not good that the man should be alone. I will make him a helper fit for him. So out of the ground, the Lord God formed every beast of the field and every bird of the air and brought them to the man to see what he would call them. And whenever the man called every living creature, that was its name. The man gave names to all the cattle, and to the birds of the air, and to every beast of the field, but for the man, there was not found a helper fit for him. So the Lord God caused a deep sleep to fall upon the man, and while he slept, took one of his ribs and closed up its place with flesh. And the rib which the Lord God had taken from the man, he made into a woman, and brought her to the man. Then the man said, this at last is bone of my bones and flesh of my flesh. She shall be called woman because she was taken out of man. Therefore, a man leaves his father and his mother and cleaves to his wife, and they become one flesh. And the man and his wife were both naked and were not ashamed. So the text helps bring out some critical points to build upon what we looked at in Genesis 1,
In fact, the Pope says that when we read Genesis 2 with Genesis

Genesis up until this verse, we have heard seven times God say, it's good, it's good, it's good, it's good, it's good, it's good, it's very good, as he looks at his creation. God is pleased with his creation as he looks at it. Now all of a sudden, out of nowhere, comes God's revelation saying, something's not good here. And what's not good? What's not good? Yeah, man's alone. That isn't good. So God, being the mischievous deity that he is, he first, quote-unquote, huh? He first calls man's attention to the fact something's not good here, and then he kind of intensifies it. I don't know about you, but that's a common experience in my life. He points out a need that I have, some lack in my life, and then rather than filling it, he just deepens it. So he points out to the man, you know, it's not good that you're alone, so I'm going to make the loneliness more profound. How? Because he parades in front of man all of the rest of creation. You can see, you know, it's not like God's going, maybe the chihuahua will do it for him. You know? Bring him a hippo. No, that's not going to do it. How about a dolphin? No, that didn't do it. What am I going to do? So man first hears, okay, something's not good here all of a sudden in this creation that I'm dwelling in, which is paradise. And then God deepens the creation. It's kind of like the story in on Easter Sunday when Magdalene is there at the grave, weeping. Her Lord, the one she experienced firsthand, had rescued her life from seven demons. That's all we know about Magdalene. She was possessed by seven demons. It's a messed up woman. She has been freed by this man. She knows it. And he's dead. And so she's there to be near his grave on Easter Sunday, like we do when we mourn. And lo and behold, Jesus is standing there. And he prevents her from recognizing him. And he has the gall to ask her, or the playfulness to ask her, why are you crying? What are you looking for? And then you have to imagine the Lord inside kind of, you know, bursting of, when do I tell her? You know, imagine you win the lottery. Imagine you play the lottery and, you know, you win $25 million. Imagine how elated you'd be, huh? And you walk home, and you're sitting there going, you rehearse this whole thing on the way home. How am I going to tell them? We just won $25 million, okay. You don't just come out and say that, you know. Hey, by the way, how's your day, honey? That's pretty good. Won the lottery, $25 million. How about you? You know, you're sitting there coming up with a scheme, right? Trying to figure out how do I do this in the right way so that it just amazes everybody. Well, that's got to be something of what's going on in the Lord, huh? Because what I'm about to tell you when I call your name and you recognize it's me is going to change everything forever. You thought I was an amazing teacher. You're about to find out I am someone who cannot die. And because I can't die, and because you're my friend, you can't either. But he doesn't just come right out and say that. He intensifies it. And so he does in Genesis. So man's made aware of the lack, then the lack is deepened, and then God puts man into a trance, a deep sleep. This is the same Hebrew word which is used in the story of Abraham. You might remember when Abraham has a vision of God and he's asked to separate these halves of animals, to cut the animals in half, and then that's a common way of making a covenant with somebody back in antiquity. And then when Abraham's in this trance, Abraham sees a vision of God, he's under the appearance of a torch, walking through the parts. So when you see this word, this is a pretty significant thing. It's not like Adam's had too much to eat and he's fallen asleep and he's dreaming. No, this is a divine trance. And in a divine trance, God's going to reveal something important. So God puts Adam into this trance. And then while he's asleep, he takes something out of him, which is significant. Woman is made of the same stuff as man. And just as God formed man, so God forms woman. They're both handmade by God. And the fathers of the church used to say he didn't take woman out of man's head,

so that she would be superior to him. And he didn't take woman out of man's feet so that she would be inferior to him. He took woman out of man's side so that they'd be equal and match each other. And then God wakes up man and presents woman to him. The image here is much like a good Jewish father, or any father, presenting his only daughter to a man to marry, as if to say, this one here, this is the one I love. You better care for her, and you better honor her. So he presents her to the man, and for the first time in Scripture, man speaks. That's worth remembering, huh? The first time man speaks in Scripture is when he sees woman. After seeing the giraffe and the hippo and the rhinoceros and the pterodactyl and whatever else God brought in front of him, man says, at last, flesh of my flesh, bone of my bones, this is why I'm here, for you. We miss this sometimes. It's not only that the man names the woman, and he does, this one shall be called woman. He also names himself. Man didn't have a name before that. For this one has been taken out of her man. So in naming her, he names himself. The point is, by understanding and seeing her, I come to a deeper understanding of who I am and what I'm made for. Simply by the woman being there, I understand why I am alive. But the buzzword in this passage is the word helper. In fact, we don't even translate. I was just doing a wedding the other day, and I noticed that the translation now says a partner. It's not a partner. That's not what this word is. Unfortunately, it's an attempt to soften something which we think is somehow pejorative. But as we'll come to see here, the word helper is anything but pejorative. God has not made woman to get man's slippers and to prepare his dinner, and to be there waiting upon him. Before looking at that, it's probably worth just asking the question, what does the man need help for? To get to heaven? Augustine tried to answer this question. He didn't do it very well. He did a lot well. Augustine gets a bad rap from some people. Augustine was brilliant. But he wasn't brilliant on this one. And he said, what does the man need help for? Well, if he needed help to work, God would have made another man. That would have been better. Man's stronger physically, generally speaking, huh? So that can't be what the help is. Maybe he needs help for conversation. No, that would have been a man again. You've got to remember, men and women don't interact and relate 2,000 years ago the way you and I do now, huh? And the cultural differences. So what does he need help for? Well, the only thing I can think he needs help for that would require a woman are children. So the help, Augustine thought, was that the woman was created for procreation, to cooperate with man in the act of procreation, which is certainly not insignificant. It's how the human race continues, huh? But it's not what the man needs help for. The man needs help, bluntly, to be human. Not just to get to heaven, but to live life now, authentically. Man needs another. The help that the man needs is to live an authentically full human life, which can't be lived alone, autonomously, in an individualistic lifestyle. Helper, the word actually, in Hebrew is azer. In English it's E-Z-E-R. The word's found 19 times in the Old Testament. 15 of them refer to God. Divine help. So the helper which is being provided for the man here is no measly small kind of helper. This is an incredible gift which God is giving to the man. A divine help. The Pope says that the creation of woman is marked from the outset by the principle of help. A help which is not one-sided but mutual. Woman, he says, complements.

complements man just as man complements woman. Womanhood expresses humanity just as much as manhood does, but in a different and complementary way. And the help isn't something that's merely physiological or psychological, it's ontological. Those of us who don't study ologies, ontology has to do with the study of being. On the very level of who the man is, he needs help. And in order for the man to be human, he needs another I. Why? Because what Genesis 2 is revealing is that man, being created in the image and likeness of God, means to be made for relationship. That's how the human person most fully images God, by being in relationship. More precisely, we would say in theological terms that man is made for communio, or communion. Communio is a combination of two different Latin words, which means both together, or with, and one. So the understanding of communio is something like a unity that is multiple, or a multitude that is one, or many turned into one without ceasing to be many. That's the whole nature of communion. So to be in the image of God means not only that the human person is free, rational, self-possessed, but above all, the human person is relational. This is so important for our culture. Rugged American individualism is a lie. You cannot find fulfillment by being a rugged individual. Because we have been created in the image and likeness of God, you can only find fulfillment by being in relationship, as risky as they are. And they're risky, always. To love is an extraordinary risk, but it's the only way to find happiness. Pope says in his letter on the dignity of woman that being a person in the image and likeness of God thus involves existing in a relationship to another I. And every single person on the face of the earth is created for this. And the only way to reach it is by loving. A love that wishes the objectively and genuinely good for the other. And to love means to give one's very self to the beloved. Not to use, not to objectify, not to exploit, but to give. So not only have you and I been created for this, but the only way that you and I can find happiness and fulfillment is to enter into communion. Love alone fulfills the human person. And as the Pope says again, to love means to give. And to give means to become a sincere gift in the most complete and radical way. Talk about relevance. If there's one question that we can confidently ask everyone and know the answer, the question is, do you want to be happy? No one's going to say, no, I'd really prefer misery, thanks. Everyone we know wants happiness. Each of us wants happiness. Happiness comes in one way. That's what Scripture is revealing. One way to happiness. And it's contrary to everything the media would have us believe. Happiness does not come from getting and from taking. Happiness comes from giving away. And not things, although that might be included at times, but me. By pouring my life out for another, that's how I find happiness. And that kind of love is a mirror, if you will, of the communion that is the Trinity. That's how we know ultimately that this is the case. Because the Trinitarian communion that exists between the Father and the Son and the Holy Spirit is a radical communion of giving. The Father gives everything to the Son. He holds nothing back for himself. He pours it all out to the Son.
And the Son returns everything back to the Father.

0: in a spirit of thanksgiving. And the love that is exchanged between them is the Holy Spirit. The Trinity, the very beings, which are the happiest of all beings, who have made us to share in their own happiness, live a life of giving. Therefore, if you want to know how to live, you have to look at the one whose image you've been made in. And the one whose image I've been made in is, first of all, in relationship, because the most basic thing we can say about God is He's three. And the relationship is a reckless relationship of love. And then the Pope quotes in pretty much everything he ever writes a passage from the documents of Vatican II. There's a pastoral constitution on the relationship of the church in the modern world, known by its Latin title Gaudium et Spes, which the Pope, when he was a cardinal at Vatican II, was influential in helping to write. In this paragraph, he almost certainly did write. Therefore, he quotes it almost every time he writes anything else. But the passage says this. This is paragraph 24. Furthermore, the Lord Jesus, when praying to the Father that they may all be one, even as we are one, has opened up for us new horizons closed to human reason by implying that there is a certain parallel between the union existing among the divine persons and the union of the sons of God in truth and love. So by understanding the Trinity, we understand humanity. That's why you need good theology. Good theology paves the way for good anthropology. To know God, you know more about man. To eclipse God, you lose man. To have an inaccurate understanding of God, you lose an accurate understanding of man. And then it goes on to say, it follows then that if man is the only creature on earth that God has wanted for its own sake, then man can only fully discover himself in a sincere giving of himself. Because we've been made again in the image of God, and that's how God lives, and God is the happiest of beings. If I would be happy, I must love. Two more quotes from the Pope and then something to conclude. Pope says, Gaudium et Spes 24 contains a summary of the whole truth about man and woman, a truth that is already outlined in the first chapters of the book of Genesis, and which is the structural basis of biblical and Christian anthropology. Being a person means striving towards self-realization. That's what we all want, huh? I want to be fulfilled. Not self-actualization, self-realization. And self-realization can only be achieved again through a sincere gift of self. It sounds like we're repeating ourselves. We are, because we are so often bombarded by the contrary message of the culture. The model for this interpretation, the Pope says, of the person is God himself as Trinity, as a communion of persons. To say that man is created in the image and likeness of God means that man is created to exist for others. That's why I'm created, to exist for others, to become a gift. And today the Pope says it's more necessary than ever to present the biblical anthropology of relationality, which helps us genuinely understand the human being's identity in his relationship to others, particularly between man and woman. That's why we look at these first two passages of creation before we actually dive into the theology of the body. If I don't understand accurately what's being revealed in Scripture, then I have no ground upon which to build, or no road that I can pave. In the human person, he says, considered in his relationality, we find a vestige of God's own mystery revealed in Christ as a substantial unity in the communion of three divine persons. The difference between man and woman, which God has willed and which is good, calls for communion. All right, how do we conclude this? Remember, I was talking about Genesis 1 and Genesis 2 to some degree, huh? How they come in a time when the Israelites are living amongst a culture which is rampant with despair. They have no sense of if there is a God or if there are gods, they are cruel and capricious and holding back as opposed to loving and generous and merciful. And in a world like that, with that much despair, life is futile.
1: So you live for money, you live for pleasure, you live for diversions, you seek distractions. And into that world came God's revelation that no, there's one God, and he's very good. In fact, he's more good than you could have hoped for. And he's very loving. And he consciously chose to create us for a purpose. And the purpose is to enter into his own embrace, where the deepest desire of our hearts, which is to be loved, will not just be met, but will be fulfilled. Fulfillment is very different from satisfaction. Satisfaction is you come to me and say, I'm very thirsty, do you have something to drink? And you're expecting me to give you a glass of water. And instead of giving you a glass of water, I give you a 50-year-old bottle of Barolo, which is an exquisite Italian wine. I have not just quenched your thirst, I've brought you joy, which wasn't what you were asking for. That's fulfillment. Heaven won't be satisfying. Heaven will be fulfilling. But the point in seeing where the stories of creation were revealed and what the atmosphere of the culture was like around the people is to understand that that's a lot like our culture. The world in which we live right now is plagued with despair. We have a horrible understanding of God if people believe in God. And so many of those around us think God is cruel and unkind and holding out. And when that's our understanding of God and that's our worldview, we live for distractions. And just as God brought his truth into the Israelites of that time and sent them out to proclaim the truth, so God's calling us now, and he's using the Holy Father in a particular way, to deepen our understanding of the reality of God and the dignity of the human person, and then asking us to go out and bear witness to the people around us that there's no need to live in despair. Everything that's within me, all the hunger that I have within me, is there by God. And he put it there because he wants to meet it and to fulfill it.
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3: It started like it does for many people. Question my faith and question authority. And I feel that the reason why I left was the draw of the world. The world was pulling me away. Some people would say, you know, Satan was working on me. He did not want me in church. He wanted me to be desperate. He wanted me to have the thoughts of suicide. I started to realize that a lot of the things that I experienced in my life were a result of my rebellion against God and against authority. Coming back to the church is the first step in healing from all of the hurts of the world. I went from being desperate and in despair to finding hope and encouragement for the future. I'm on God's team. I know who I belong to. And I know where I'm going. And there's nothing that can separate me from God's love.
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7: Hi, this is John. I know a kid's voice really sticks out on the radio, but it's okay to stand out. As Catholics, we shouldn't be afraid to stand out. 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
1: 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Homes may have shaken, but our spirit remains unbroken. Let us pray to the Lord for healing and a quick resolution through this difficult time.
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3: Again, the only reason that you and I are here is because he wanted us to be here. If he didn't want us to be here, you wouldn't be here. How do you know God loves you? You're breathing right now. I don't feel like God loves me. I know God loves you. You're here. You wouldn't be here if he didn't care. Even if you've ignored him your whole life, even if you're the most heinous of sinners, he loves you. He may not be pleased with you. Because he loves you, he won't let you stay that way. Because he loves me, he won't let me stay the way I am. But the fact that I'm still here tells me that he loves me, whether or not I feel it or not, which is very comforting because I don't feel it a lot. So I know that from my experience of existing right now. But even after the fall, even after Adam and Eve turn their backs on God, rebel against God, God shows himself, he reveals himself. We're talking about revelation, which gives us access to the Father. He reveals himself by repeatedly breaking into people's lives.
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5: 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Remarkably, both mother and child survived, though the baby remains hospitalized receiving care. 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
4: 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That's Life Defender to 41444.
6: June is the month dedicated to the Sacred Heart of Jesus. In 1675, Jesus told St. Margaret Mary that he wanted the Feast of the Sacred Heart to be celebrated on the Friday after the Corpus Christi Octave. In 1856, the Feast of the Sacred Heart became a universal feast. St. John Paul II said, "This feast reminds us of the mystery of the love of God for the people of all times."
7: The power of prayer depends on God's action, not on our praying. The Holy Spirit prays within us with groanings too deep for words, as Romans 8 says. And he empowers us to seek God and to seek from him all that we need. And the answer to prayers are always from God in order to worship him.
8: This is Father Joseph Mary of the Franciscan Missionaries of the Eternal Word. Let's pray with Mother Angelica.
9: Let's say a little prayer. Lord God, we are people who are very much like Thomas all our lives. We lack faith and we lack hope. We lose courage very quickly, Lord. Our pride prevents us from finding joy and self-knowledge and in the sufferings of the present moment. And so though faith is the threshold that allows me to see you in the present moment, give me hope, an increase of hope that will allow me to embrace you in the present moment. Lord, I believe. Help my unbelief. Lord, I hope. Keep me from discouragement. Amen.
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1: 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In these opening chapters, Father Mike reminds us that God will always fight for us, even when we want to turn away from Him and go our own way. God loves each of us fiercely.
2: Hi, my name is Father Mike Schmitz, and you're listening to The Bible in a Year, where we encounter God's voice and live life through the lens of Scripture. Using the Great Adventure Bible timeline, we'll read all the way from Genesis to Revelation, discovering how the story of salvation unfolds and how we fit into that story today. The Great Adventure Bible timeline was developed by Jeff Cavins and is provided by Ascension, who produced and funded this program. It is day 174, and we are reading from 2 Kings chapter 5. We're continuing on with 2 Kings, but we're also dipping in for the next 4 days to one of the minor prophets, Hosea. We're reading chapters 1 through 3 today, as well as praying Psalm 101. The second book of Kings, chapter 5. Naaman is cured of leprosy. Naaman, commander of the army of the king of Syria, was a great man with his master and in high favor, because by him the Lord had given victory to Syria. He was a mighty man of valor, but he was a leper. Now, the Syrians on one of their raids had carried off a little maid from the land of Israel, and she waited on Naaman's wife. She said to her mistress, "Would that my lord were with the prophet who is in Samaria. He would cure him of his leprosy." So Naaman went in and told his lord, "Thus and so spoke the maiden from the land of Israel." And the king of Syria said, "Go now, and I will send a letter to the king of Israel." So he went, taking with him 10 talents of silver, 6,000 shekels of gold, and 10 festal garments. And he brought the letter to the king of Israel, which read, "When this letter reaches you, know that I have sent to you Naaman, my servant, that you may cure him of his leprosy." And when the king of Israel read the letter, he tore his clothes and said, "Am I God, to kill and to make alive, that this man sends word to me to cure a man of his leprosy? Only consider and see how he was seeking a quarrel with me." But when Elisha, the man of God, heard that the king of Israel had torn his clothes, he sent to the king, saying, "Why have you torn your clothes? Let him come now to me, that he may know that there is a prophet in Israel." So Naaman came with his horses and chariots and halted at the door of Elisha's house. And Elisha sent a messenger to him, saying, "Go and wash in the Jordan 7 times, and your flesh shall be restored, and you shall be clean." But Naaman was angry and went away, saying, "Behold, I thought that he would surely come out to me and stand and call on the name of the Lord his God and wave his hand over the place and cure the leper. Are not Abana and Pharpar, the rivers of Damascus, better than all the waters of Israel? Could I not wash in them and be clean?" So he turned and went away in a rage. But his servants came near and said to him, "My father, if the prophet had commanded you to do some great thing, would you not have done it? How much rather then when he says to you, 'Wash and be clean'?" So he went down and dipped himself 7 times in the Jordan according to the word of the man of God, and his flesh was restored like the flesh of a little child, and he was clean. Then he returned to the man of God, he and all his company, and he came and stood before him, and he said, "Behold, I know that there is no God in all the earth but in Israel. So accept now a present from your servant." But he said, "As the Lord lives whom I serve, I will receive none." And he urged him to take it, but he refused. Then Naaman said, "If not, I beg you, let there be given to your servant 2 mules burden of earth, for henceforth your servant will not offer burnt offering or sacrifice to any god but the Lord. In this matter, may the Lord pardon your servant when my master goes into the house of Rimmon to worship there, leaning on my arm, and I bow myself in the house of Rimmon. When I bow myself in the house of Rimmon, the Lord pardon your servant in this matter." He said to him, "Go in peace." But when Naaman had gone from him a short distance, Gehazi, the servant of Elisha, the man of God, said, "See, my master has spared this Naaman the Syrian in not accepting from his hand what he brought. As the Lord lives, I will run after him and get something from him." So Gehazi followed Naaman. And when Naaman saw someone running after him, he alighted from the chariot to meet him and said, "Is all well?" And he said, "All is well. My master has sent me to say, 'There have just now come to me from the hill country of Ephraim two young men of the sons of the prophets. Please give them a talent of silver and two festal garments.'" And Naaman said, "Be pleased to accept two talents." And he urged him and tied up two talents of silver in two bags with two festal garments and laid them upon two of his servants, and they carried them before Gehazi. And when he came to the hill, he took them from their hand and put them in the house, and he sent the men away, and they departed. He went in and stood before his master, and Elisha said to him, "Where have you been, Gehazi?" And he said, "Your servant went nowhere." But he said to him, "Did I not go with you in spirit when the man turned from his chariot to meet you? Was it a time to accept money and garments, olive orchards and vineyards, sheep and oxen, men servants and maid servants? Therefore, the leprosy of Naaman shall cling to you and to your descendants forever." So he went out from his presence a leper, as white as snow. The Book of Hosea, Chapter 1. The word of the Lord that came to Hosea, the son of Beeri, in the days of Uzziah, Jotham, Ahaz, and Hezekiah, kings of Judah, and in the days of Jeroboam, the son of Joash, king of Israel. Hosea marries a harlot and has children. When the Lord first spoke through Hosea, the Lord said to Hosea, "Go, take to yourself a wife of harlotry, and have children of harlotry, for the land commits great harlotry by forsaking the Lord." So he went and took Gomer, the daughter of Diblaim, and she conceived and bore him a son. And the Lord said to him, "Call his name Jezreel, for yet a little while, and I will punish the house of Jehu for the blood of Jezreel, and I will put an end to the kingdom of the house of Israel. And on that day, I will break the bow of Israel in the valley of Jezreel." She conceived again and bore a daughter. And the Lord said to him, "Call her name Not Pitied, for I will no more have pity on the house of Israel to forgive them at all. But I will have pity on the house of Judah, and I will deliver them by the Lord their God. I will not deliver them by bow, nor by sword, nor by war, nor by horses, nor by horsemen." When she had weaned, Not Pitied, she conceived and bore a son. And the Lord said, "Call his name Not My People, for you are not my people, and I am not your God." Israel's restoration. Yet the number of the people of Israel shall be like the sand of the sea, which can neither be measured nor numbered. And in the place where it was said to them, "You are not my people," it shall be said to them, "Sons of the living God." And the people of Judah and the people of Israel shall be gathered together, and they shall appoint for themselves one head, and they shall go up from the land. For great shall be the day of Jezreel. Chapter 2. Israel's infidelity, punishment, and redemption. Say to your brother, "My people," and to your sister, "She has obtained pity." Plead with your mother, plead, for she is not my wife, and I am not her husband, that she put away her harlotry from her face and her adultery from between her breasts, lest I strip her naked and make her as in the day she was born, and make her like a wilderness, and set her like a parched land, and slay her with thirst. Upon her children also I will have no pity, because they are children of harlotry, for their mother has played the harlot. She that conceived them has acted shamefully. For she said, "I will go after my lovers, who give me my bread and my water, my wool and my flax, my oil and my drink." Therefore, I will hedge up her way with thorns, and I will build a wall against her, so that she cannot find her paths. She shall pursue her lovers, but not overtake them. She shall seek them, but shall not find them. Then she shall say, "I will go and return to my first husband, for it was better with me then than now." And she did not know that it was I who gave her the grain, the wine, and the oil, and who lavished upon her silver and gold, which they use for Baal. Therefore, I will take back my grain in its time, and my wine in its season. And I will take away my wool and my flax, which were to cover her nakedness. Now, I will uncover her lewdness in the sight of her lovers, and no one shall rescue her out of my hand. And I will put an end to all her mirth, her feasts, her new moons, her Sabbaths, and all her appointed feasts. And I will lay waste her vines and her fig trees, of which she said, "These are my hire, which my lovers have given me." I will make them a forest, and the beasts of the field shall devour them. And I will punish her for the feast days of the Baals, when she burned incense to them and decked herself with her ring and jewelry and went after her lovers and forgot me, says the Lord. Therefore, behold, I will allure her and bring her into the wilderness and speak tenderly to her. and there I will give her her vineyards.

and make the valley of Achor a door of hope. And there she shall answer as in the days of her youth, as at the time when she came out of the land of Egypt. And in that day, says the Lord, you will call me my husband, and no longer will you call me my Baal. For I will remove the names of the Baals from her mouth, and they shall be mentioned by name no more. And I will make for you a covenant on that day with the beasts of the field, the birds of the air, and the creeping things of the ground. And I will abolish the bow, the sword, and war from the land, and I will make you lie down in safety, and I will espouse you forever. I will espouse you in righteousness and in justice, in steadfast love and in mercy. I will espouse you in faithfulness, and you shall know the Lord. And in that day, says the Lord, I will answer the heavens, and they shall answer the earth. And the earth shall answer the grain, the wine, and the oil, and they shall answer Jezreel. And I will sow him for myself in the land, and I will have pity on not pitied. And I will say to not my people, you are my people. And he shall say, you are my God. Chapter 3. The Lord's love for his unfaithful people. And the Lord said to me, go again, love a woman who is beloved of a paramour and is an adulteress, even as the Lord loves the people of Israel, though they turn to other gods and love cakes of raisins. So I bought her for 15 shekels of silver and a homer and a lethek of barley. And I said to her, you must dwell as mine for many days. You shall not play the harlot or belong to another man. So will I also be to you. For the children of Israel shall dwell many days without king or prince, without sacrifice or pillar, without ephod or teraphim. Afterward, the children of Israel shall return and seek the Lord their God and David their king, and they shall come in fear to the Lord and to his goodness in the latter days. Psalm 101, a sovereign's pledge of integrity and justice. A psalm of David. I will sing of mercy and of justice. To you, O Lord, will I sing. I will give heed to the way that is blameless. Oh, when will you come to me? I will walk with integrity of heart within my house. I will not set before my eyes anything that is base. I hate the work of those who fall away. It shall not cling to me. Perverseness of heart shall be far from me. I will know nothing of evil. Him who slanders his neighbor secretly, I will destroy. The man of haughty looks and arrogant heart, I will not endure. I will look with favor on the faithful in the land, that they may dwell with me. He who walks in the way that is blameless shall minister to me. No man who practices deceit shall dwell in my house, and no man who utters lies shall continue in my presence. Morning by morning I will destroy all the wicked in the land, cutting off all the evildoers from the city of the Lord. Father in heaven, we give you praise, and we love you, and we receive your love from you, because you show yourself to be faithful when we're faithless. You show you that you want us even when we are wanton. Oh, you show us, Lord God, that your love is unstoppable and your love is unchangeable. It is not our beauty that draws you to us. It is your love that moves you to us. And so please continue to draw near, continue to take us back when we stray, and continue to bar our way when we want to walk. Run away. In Jesus' name we pray. Amen. In the name of the Father and of the Son and of the Holy Spirit. Amen. So two quick things. One is just quick Elisha story. We have Elisha and the story of Naaman the Syrian. And one of the things here is with the story of Naaman the Syrian, he is the general in the king's army, the king of Syria's army, and man of valor, really brave man. He has everything going for him, honor, reputation, wealth, power. And yet he is a leper, which basically means he's a dead man. And that's something that is worth reflecting on and pausing over for a little bit here, because it's possible that a person can have every possible blessing in life, but all of our lives have a ticking clock, right? All of our lives are an hourglass where the grains of sand are continuing to run out. And Naaman had it staring him in the face every time he looked in the mirror, because he was a leper. So he had all the power he could ever possibly imagine, dream of, all the reputation and honor he could ever possibly imagine or ever want. And yet he knew his days were numbered, because he could not escape the fact that he was a leper. And this is worthwhile reflecting on for us as well, because we might be at the height of our lives right now. We could be in the low point of our lives. And without God, that means very little. Like, without God, our success means very, very little. And without God, our tragedy means very little.

And yet here is Naaman, Naaman the Syrian, and he's hopeless because there's nothing that can be done for leprosy. It is incurable. And you think about what changes the course of Naaman's life. What changes the course is this young girl who's living in his house as a slave. She's a Jewish girl. And let's stop over this for a second. Here's this young woman, a child, who was taken from her home. She was kidnapped by the Syrians. And now she's working in the household of the general of the Syrian army, Naaman. And she's the one who comes to Naaman's wife and says, well, there's a man in Israel, a man of God in Israel named Elisha, who can heal my master. You think, here's a girl who's had everything taken away from her by the Syrians, everything taken away from her by Naaman. I mean, it's likely that when he's the one who kidnapped her and brought her back to Syria when he had gone on a raid against the Jews. And you think, my gosh, why in the world would she want her master to be healed? And it could be because he actually was an honorable man who just happened to be a kidnapper as well. Or it could be that she knows the heart of her God and our God. It could be that she knows the heart of her God and our God. And so she wants to extend his healing even to those who are her enemies. She wants to extend his healing to even those who would destroy her family and those who would destroy her life and bring her to a foreign place in Syria. And so this is worth reflecting on. Last little thing is, as Naaman the Syrian comes down and he goes to the king of Israel, who's like, wow, yeah, no, I have any idea how to heal leprosy. Elisha comes on the scene. And I love this because Elisha tells him, you know, bathe yourself in the Jordan 7 times. And Naaman is not going to do it. And his servants point out, they said, well, listen, if he told you to do something really difficult, you would do that thing. But just, this is really easy, almost too easy. And this is I think it's a direct allusion to baptism. Baptism that makes us into God's sons and daughters. Baptism that enables us to cry out, Abba, Father, when he gives us his Holy Spirit. And it's so simple. It is so easy. People say, well, really? Could it really make that big of a difference? Just immersing in water or getting water poured over you and saying, I baptize you in the name of the Father and of the Son and Holy Spirit. Like, really? And the answer is yes. Because for us, it's easy. Of course, the price to win the grace of that sacrament of baptism was won by Jesus and his sacrifice. But for us, it is remarkably easy, and it transforms our lives just like bathing 7 times in the Jordan transformed Naaman's life. I love the fact that Naaman, all of his offerings were refused. And so he said, here's what I want to do. I never want to worship a false god again. I will only worship the God of Israel from now on. And so while this is the land, I'm going to take 2 mules worth of this land so that when I pray, he's going to put it basically on his land. And when he stands on that land, he's standing on holy ground, right? Is the idea. There's actually a church in Rome that's very similar. It's called the Santa Croce in Gerusalemme. And so it's the Church of the Holy Cross in Jerusalem, because Helena, the mother of Emperor Constantine, she at one point went on a pilgrimage to the Holy Land, and they filled her ships, the ballasts, with earth from the Holy Land. And when they got back to Rome, rather than just dumping out the ballasts and emptying out the earth, she brought it into the city of Rome and had a church built on earth from Jerusalem. So it's called, you know, Church of the Holy Cross in the Holy Land. Because, and here's the same idea with Naaman. He's saying, I'm going to put this earth down where I live. And every time I stand on it, I'm going to be worshiping the true and living God, the God of Elisha, which I think is pretty cool. If we want to dip quickly, really quickly into Hosea is a tragic figure, but a figure of God. And that's why he's so tragic, right? He's a tragic figure because many prophets are called to witness to the Lord by their words. And some prophets are called to witness to the Lord by their actions. Hosea is one of those prophets who's called the witness to God by his actions and his words. And so what does God call him to do? It calls him to marry a prostitute, Gomer, knowing that she's going to be unfaithful. And that witness of Hosea's life is, Hosea, you have to be like me, because Gomer is going to be like the people of Israel. Gomer is going to be like my people, that I give them everything they possibly could want, and they're going to chase after other lovers. They're going to give their hearts to others. And so it's just remarkable, right? Even the names of the second and third children, one is not pitied, and the other is not my people. What's going to happen is here's the fruit of their marriage is not pitied and not my people. And they keep turning away. In fact, in chapter 2, it's remarkable. I, it's

definitely worth going back and reading this so you can really get the gravity of what's being proclaimed by Hosea. Hosea is speaking to the people in the north in Israel, the kingdom of Israel in the north, and saying, basically, you keep doing this. You keep running away from the Lord. Goes on to say that I will strip her naked and I'll make her as the day she was born. This is chapter two, and make her like a wilderness and slay her with thirst. Why? Because then she'll come back. The idea is I will keep on taking stuff away so that at that point they wake up and realize, wait a second, I belong to the Lord God, as opposed to what they're doing. It goes on to say, for she said, I will go after my lovers who gave me my bread and my water, my wool, my flax, my oil, and my drink. And God later on says, no, she doesn't realize it was I who gave her those things. It was I who gave her the bread and the water, the wool and the flax, the oil and the drink. But you use those things as you thought they were signs of care for you by the false gods. And they aren't. And this is the thing, going after those false lovers was like our own idolatry in our own hearts. And I love this in verse 6 of chapter 2. It's God says, therefore, I will hedge up her way with thorns and build a wall against her so that she cannot find her paths. She shall pursue her lovers, but not overtake them. She shall seek them and not find them. And this is what God does so often. I don't know if you've ever had this experience of God blocking the way when you're trying to sin. Like you made up your mind to like, I'm going to go do this thing. I'm going to wander from the Lord. And God is hedging the way, right? Yeah, I'm blocking your way with thorns. Build a wall against you, because he doesn't want us to walk out. He doesn't want us to run away from him. He can sometimes put obstacles in our way. And then what happens is she shall say, I will go back and return to my first husband, for it was better with me then than now. And what happens is he says, I will lead her into the wilderness. We talked about this when we were talking about in the book of Joshua, when the people of Israel came into the promised land and they had the battle of Ai, right? And in the battle of Ai, Achan had stolen some stuff, and they had the Valley of Achor, which is this place of devastation, place of defeat. And here in chapter 2, God says, I will make the Valley of Achor a door of hope. So the place that is a place of shame, I'm going to make that into a place of victory. I'm making it into a place where you know how deeply and how profoundly you are loved. And that is the word today. You are loved. The Lord God, even when we run away from him, because we do, I was going to say, even if you've run away from him, that's not an if. Even when we run away from him, he continues to pursue after us. And oftentimes he leads us into the wilderness so that he can speak to us clearly. If you find yourself in a desert, in a wilderness, and to find yourself in a place of real loss, oftentimes that can be God saying, I'm just trying to get your attention. Because you've given your heart, you've given your life, you've given yourself to something or someone other than me, the source of your life and the source of yourself, the source of joy and of love. And so come back, come back. And so that's the word. You are loved, and loved by a God who loves you to the point where he is not going to abandon you. In fact, he will fight hard for you. He might even fight against you for you. He might even fight against you for you, because we often choose stuff that is not good for us, and we have to be fought for and fought against, because above all things, God loves you. So turn back to him now, like I'm turning back to him now. And let's pray for each other, because without God's grace, we are stuck. We are dead in the water. And so I'm praying for you. Please pray for me. My name is Father Mike. I cannot wait to see you tomorrow. God bless.

0: That was day 174 of Bible in a Year with Father Mike Schmitz. And now I'd like to share audio from a video called The Real Purpose of Funerals with Father Mike from the Ascension Presents YouTube channel.
1: Hi, my name is Father Mike Schmitz, and this is Ascension Presents. Let's talk about funerals a little bit. Here's one of the reasons I want to talk about funerals is because I've been to a number of funerals in my life, and maybe you've been to a lot of funerals in your life as well, and maybe you've been to none or very few. But the big question that I would kind of ask and want to answer is, what's the point of a Catholic funeral? Like, why do we do it? Like, what's the goal? Because a lot of times we look at it and we say, like, you know, the funeral, that's where you get to say goodbye. It's where you get some closure. Third reason, we get together to celebrate the life of that person. But those three reasons, to say goodbye, to have closure, to celebrate their life, they're not the actual reasons why we have a Catholic funeral. In fact, I don't know if you caught it, but former Justice

Antonin Scalia. His son, Father Paul Scalia, is a priest, Father Paul Scalia. And he did the homily at his father's funeral at the Basilica in Washington, D.C. Started his homily by thanking people. And then he said, you know, basically, I'm going to paraphrase. He said, we're here today because of a man who was very misunderstood, a man who some people loved and some people hated. We have this man that some people thought they knew and some people do not think they knew. Some of you are really close to him and you loved him. And some of you are not close to him. You know, and he said, and this man, of course, is Jesus Christ. It was, the audience was kind of like, the congregation was like, whoa, what? We thought you were talking about your dad. And he was like, no, we're here because of Jesus. That's the number one reason for a Catholic funeral. We're there to worship Jesus. We're there to worship God. The whole point of the Catholic funeral is not to canonize the person who died. You know, a lot of times that's how it goes, right? They're in heaven now. Like, well, we don't know that. We have no idea if they're in heaven now. Only God can judge. And isn't that interesting that when it comes to like judging people in a negative way, we're like, hey, don't do that. But when it comes to judging people in the positive way, they're in heaven now. No one says, don't do that. So the funeral role is not to canonize the person, to say they're a saint now, they're in heaven now. It is, number one, to worship God. Number two is to thank God for his mercy. I mean, it's remarkable that we get to come into God's presence, that if you're a Catholic Christian, that you get to walk into God's presence, you get to actually worship him, that we get to go to confession. Like, whenever we need our Lord's mercy, he is there with his mercy. So that's the second reason for a Catholic funeral, is to thank God for his mercy, for his unending mercy, for the fact that he at least fills us with hope for the future of the person who's died. So to worship God, to give God thanks. The third thing is to renew our own faith. It is one of the lowest moments in our lives, maybe even lower than our own death, because we've lost this person that we love terribly. And it's in that moment that the church asks us to renew our faith in the resurrection. It's in that moment, the moment of sorrow, the moment of grief, that the church says, but remember, you can renew your own faith in Jesus Christ's triumph over death. That you can, like Paul, we can say, oh, death, where is your sting? Where is your victory? Christ has conquered death. And so when we go to a Catholic funeral, third, we get to renew our own faith in Jesus Christ and in the resurrection, his victory. The fourth reason for the Catholic funeral is maybe the most important. We're there to pray for the person. We're there to intercede for the one who has died. Again, it's one of the things that it just kind of stinks about us kind of defaulting to, oh, they're in a better place now. Or they're in heaven now. They're with God now. Like, A, again, we don't know that. We don't know that. But B, if we're there in heaven with God now, then we're not going to pray for them. But there is a doctrine called purgatory that if someone has chosen God and yet

0: But there is a doctrine called purgatory that if someone has chosen God and yet they're not prepared to enter into God's presence fully because of whatever reason, we can talk about that in another video, that they need to undergo some process of enlarging their heart, of purifying their love, of purifying their life that God does. And that we can actually pray and help them. How many times when you've lost someone that you've loved, you feel absolutely helpless, completely powerless to do anything? I wish I would have said something before they died. I wish I would have done this for them before they died. I wish I would have asked for forgiveness from them or given them forgiveness before they died. Well, you know what? If you're Catholic, you can do something for the person who's died. You can pray for them. And the number one reason that we have Catholic funerals is to offer up the holy sacrifice of the Mass in petition, to intercede on behalf of the person who's died. And we believe that it actually does something. That is the number one reason why we have a funeral, not to celebrate their life, not just to say goodbye, not just for closure, but to intercede on their behalf, to pray for the person who's died, because we believe that makes a difference. These four reasons. Yes, say goodbye. Yes, to celebrate their life. Yes, to have closure, but more above everything else, to worship God, to give him thanks, to renew our own faith in his resurrection and in Jesus Christ. And fourth, pray for the person who's died. So do you know someone who's died? Pray for them. You know someone who's died that you love? Offer up your Holy Communion for them. Do you love someone who's died? Ask your priest, hey, Father, would you be able to offer up Mass for this person? Why not? What's holding you back? It's a fantastic, it's a perfect way for any of us to truly love those who have passed on. From all of us here at Ascension Presents, my name is Father Mike. God bless.
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2: Steve, here's a really offensive argument from the pro-choice side, that restricting abortion is unfair to the poor and minorities because they need it the most.
3: Right. Well, let's be clear. Abortion advocates are not worried about helping the poor or minorities, but they are happy to help them abort their children. In fact, Planned Parenthood, the most prolific killer of unborn, places the majority of their abortion centers in minority neighborhoods. And its founder, Margaret Sanger, was an outspoken racist who wanted to eliminate what she called indiscriminate breeding by minorities, whom she considered to be human weeds. And her plan has worked remarkably well. Abortion is now the number one killer of black lives in America, more than heart disease, cancer, and gun violence combined.
2: You know what minority and poor families need the most? Pregnancy resource centers where they can get the assistance and support they need to welcome their children into the world.
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5: 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Today we're finishing up the section on baptism. And after so many days and such beautiful details, it's nice to have a summary of it all in one place. Father Mike says these paragraphs are handy if you ever need to explain baptism quickly to someone on the street. So pay attention.
4: Hi, my name is Father Mike Schmitz, and you're listening to the Catechism in a Year, where we encounter God's plan of sheer goodness for us, revealed in Scripture and passed down through the tradition of the Catholic faith. The Catechism in a Year is provided by Ascension, who produced and funded this program. In 365 days, we'll read through the Catechism of the Catholic Church, discovering our identity in God's family as we journey together toward our heavenly home. This is day 174. We're reading paragraphs 1275 to 1284. It is Nugget Day, you guys, in brief. As I was like reading these in briefs, these nuggets, I realized that this is like always the nuggets are great, right? They're always little summary. The little in brief is always a gift. But today, it just struck me as being, oh, if you were going to present the sacrament of baptism to somebody, these paragraphs, these bullets, these, as someone might say, these nuggets are, this is what you need. 1275 to 1284 are, I mean, it's, I don't want to say everything you need, but it's kind of a lot. There's a lot packed in to these few, into these nuggets. And so, this is a, I'm thinking of those of you who are teachers. Sometimes it's, okay, what do they need to know? I think that if everyone knew these nuggets, then that'd be a good thing. So here we are. Let's launch into Nugget Day and pray to God our Father. Father in heaven, we give you praise and glory. Thank you for joy. Thank you for laughter. Thank you for in the midst of the day of our lives, the days of our lives, the sufferings of each day and the ordinariness of each day. Thank you for giving us the joy of new life. Thank you for giving us the joy of your Son. Thank you for giving us the joy of the Holy Spirit and knowing, Lord God, even in the midst of our worst days, our worst seasons, that we have you and you're present to us. Help us to be aware of your presence. Help us to respond to your presence and your invitation by saying yes to you in all things. Help us say yes to you in the wins and in the victories. Help us say yes to you in the losses, in the failures, in the midst of our sin, Lord God. Help us to say yes to you so that by your grace, we may be lifted up and brought back to your heart. In Jesus' name we pray, amen. In the name of the Father and of the Son and of the Holy Spirit, amen. As I said, it is day 174. We are reading paragraphs 1275 to 1284. In brief, Christian initiation is accomplished by three sacraments together: baptism, which is the beginning of new life, confirmation, which is its strengthening, and the Eucharist, which nourishes the disciple with Christ's body and blood for his transformation in Christ. Jesus declared, "Go therefore and make disciples of all nations, baptizing them in the name of the Father and of the Son and of the Holy Spirit, teaching them to observe all that I have

commanded you. Baptism is birth into the new life in Christ. In accordance with the Lord's will, it is necessary for salvation, as is the church herself, which we enter by baptism. The essential rite of baptism consists in immersing the candidate in water or pouring water on his head while pronouncing the invocation of the Most Holy Trinity, the Father, the Son, and the Holy Spirit. The fruit of baptism, or baptismal grace, is a rich reality that includes forgiveness of original sin and all personal sins, birth into the new life by which man becomes an adoptive son of the Father, a member of Christ, and a temple of the Holy Spirit. By this very fact, the person baptized is incorporated into the church, the body of Christ, and made a sharer in the priesthood of Christ. Baptism imprints on the soul an indelible spiritual sign, the character which consecrates the baptized person for Christian worship. Because of the character, baptism cannot be repeated. Those who die for the faith, those who are catechumens, and all those who, without knowing of the church, but acting under the inspiration of grace, seek God sincerely and strive to fulfill His will, can be saved even if they have not been baptized. Since the earliest times, baptism has been administered to children, for it is a grace and a gift of God that does not presuppose any human merit. Children are baptized in the faith of the church. Entry into Christian life gives access to true freedom. With respect to children who have died without baptism, the liturgy of the church invites us to trust in God's mercy and to pray for their salvation. In case of necessity, any person can baptize, provided that he have the intention of doing that which the church does, and provided that he pours water on the candidate's head while saying, "I baptize you in the name of the Father, and of the Son, and of the Holy Spirit." Right? There we are, paragraphs 1275 to 1284. This is essentially, that's the word. These are the essential nuggets. These are the things that we know. I mean, yes, every one of the paragraphs that's come before today has been very, very valuable. Obviously, it expands on what we just heard. And yet, we recognize that this is the essentials, right? This is the heart of what we believe about baptism, that this comes from Jesus Christ, and this initiates us into the life of the Christian. This initiates us into the family of God. This initiates us into being God's sons and daughters. And it's remarkable. I love paragraph 1275, how it notes these three sacraments. Remember the three sacraments of initiation. Okay, let's back up a little bit. There are seven sacraments. We have these three sacraments of initiation: baptism, confirmation, and the Eucharist. And so it says here, baptism, which is the beginning of new life, confirmation, which is its strengthening, and the Eucharist, which nourishes the disciple with Christ's body and blood for his transformation in Christ. Three sacraments of initiation. So in tomorrow, we're going to talk about the sacrament of confirmation, the next sacrament of initiation. But then there's also two sacraments of healing, right? So the anointing of the sick and reconciliation. And there's two sacraments of vocation, right? Two sacraments of mission. And that is holy orders and matrimony, marriage and family life. And so we just recognize, obviously, that last two points, we're going to talk about this more as we get into holy orders and into matrimony. There are other vocations than just holy orders and matrimony, but there are two sacraments when it comes to holy orders and matrimony. You could just keep that in mind. But back to these three sacraments of initiation, they begin this new life, right? Baptism specifically gives us this new life in Christ. And I love how the Catechism once again reiterates, this is a grace and a gift that does not presuppose any human merit. None of us have done anything to receive this new life in Christ. None of us have done anything to be delivered from the kingdom of darkness and brought into the kingdom of light. None of us have done anything to have our sins forgiven. In fact, Jesus has done it all. And that is so important for us to remember, that everything you and I do is a response. And let's highlight this for a second, because as we continue to go through these next six sacraments after baptism, all of them are an invitation by the Lord. And every time you and I approach any of these sacraments, it is always a response. It's always a response to God's invitation. And this is going to be especially important when it comes to the sacraments that we repeat often. For example, reconciliation and Holy Communion. Those two sacraments, in so many ways, they highlight the fact that God is actively seeking you. God is actively inviting you to participate in His new life. And every time you and I do this, every time you and I go to confession, every time you and I go to Mass, we're saying yes to the Lord. In fact, so often, again, I know I'm getting ahead of myself right now. We're talking about baptism, but I'm talking specifically about reconciliation or Holy Eucharist. Every time you and I go, sometimes our temptation is, like, say, for confession. I'm going to confession and I'm begging the Lord, give me another chance. But as I've said so many times, and it's so clear through the Bible and through the Catechism, that

0: We come to confession. It's not us begging God, give us another chance. It is God begging us, please give me another chance. Give my mercy another chance. Give my forgiveness and reconciliation. Give my love for you another chance as he invites us into his will. And that's what baptism is, right? Remember, it is a grace and a gift of God that does not presuppose any human merit, which is why we, from the very beginning, baptism has been administered to children. And so that is so important. Now, the fruit of baptism, and I love this in paragraph 1279. If you want to say, what does baptism do? In the most concise formula, maybe possible, maybe imaginable, but it's concise and it is robust. We'll say that, use that word, concise and robust. Paragraph 1279. The fruit of baptism or baptismal grace is a rich reality that includes A, the forgiveness of original sin, B, and all personal sins. So forgiveness of original sin and personal sins. Next, birth into the new life by which man becomes an adoptive son of the Father. So that's another thing where we talked about Pinocchio, a member of Christ and a temple of the Holy Spirit. Because of this, or it says here, by the very fact, the person baptized is incorporated into the church, the body of Christ, and made a sharer in the priesthood of Christ. All of those things happen at your baptism or happened at your baptism, will happen or have happened. I just think every one of those is worth paying attention to. Now, it's a nugget day, obviously. So all of this is review. But remember, what we're doing with this whole year is more about transformation than just transfer of information. And so, yeah, this is something I already know. So wrap it up, Father. Let's move on. Let's get to tomorrow and talk about the sacrament of confirmation. Well, A, yes, we will wrap it up soon. And B, we will go on to the sacrament of confirmation tomorrow. But today, remember, transformation. So if you want to pray with something, if you want to say, let me dive deeply into this thing that either will happen to me if I haven't been baptized or has happened to me if I have been baptized, reflect on paragraph 1279, because every one of these fruits, every one of these effects of baptism is worth just pondering. It truly is worth kind of holding this mystery, these mysteries, these gifts in our hands and just, well, reflecting on them. As I said, pondering them, giving God praise for them. Forgiveness of sin, that I was born out of relationship with God. I was born under the dominion of the kingdom of darkness, and God brought us into his own kingdom, forgiving my original sin, and also forgiving all personal sins. Not only that, God gave me new birth, and he made me his adoptive son. God made you his adoptive son or his adopted daughter. Also, not just you, right? This is not just me and Jesus kind of situation. The person baptized is incorporated into the church, the body of Christ. And so because of that, we belong to each other. And also made a sharer in the priesthood of Christ. Able to not only offer every prayer, every moment of every day, like as a sacrifice, you can offer your worries, you can offer your cares, you can offer your stresses, you can offer your sufferings, you can offer joy. You can offer everything, every aspect of your life. There's not one aspect of your life, because you are sharing the priesthood of Christ, not one aspect of your life that you can't offer up to the Father. Remember, we talked about this in the life of Jesus. Yes, the Paschal mystery, right? His life, death, and resurrection is the culmination of everything. But every moment of Jesus's life was an offering in obedience to the Father. Because of that, because you share in the priesthood of Christ because of baptism, you also get to have every moment of your life as an offering. So not only that, but also at the Mass, you get to participate in the great sacrifice of the Son to the Father in the Eucharist, in the power of the Holy Spirit, in a unique way. All of these things, again, they're worth reflecting, praying on, thanking God for, because this is about conversion. This is about transformation. And yes, the nuggets, so good. So good to be reminded of the nuggets. So good to have that information at our fingertips, to have this information in our minds, but even more powerfully, to pause and say, God, thank you for this great gift. Let me reflect on this gift. Let me live this gift, because it's been given to you and it's been given to me. And now we're called to unpack it. Now we're called to live it and have that fruit in our own lives, which takes God's grace, obviously, and takes prayer, which is why I'm praying for you. Please, please pray for me. My name is Father Mike. I cannot wait to see you tomorrow. God bless.
1: 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And now I'd like to share audio from a video called Am I a Good Person? With Father Mike from the Ascension Presents YouTube channel.

Hi, my name is Father Mike Schmitz, and this is Ascension Presents. So someone had asked me a question that I get a lot. They said, okay, so here I am. I'm in a situation in my life. This might be you. They said, I'm in a situation in my life where, you know, I have to care for people, whether that be my elderly parents, my little children, my spouse. I have people in my life that I have to care for, and I'm trying to do my best to care for them. But I also, I realized that, you know, I'm not praying like I, Mother Teresa of Calcutta did. I'm not praying the rosary every day like St. John Paul the Great did. And so I wanted to know this. Am I a good person? And they said this happens a lot. They say, or am I just, I'm filled with this Catholic guilt. Now, first thing we need to address is this idea of Catholic guilt. I hear that phrase all over the time. So my mom used to say, she would say, you know, I don't know why people always talk about Catholic guilt. She says, there's nothing Catholic about guilt. If you're guilty, you're guilty. Like if you're guilty, you should feel bad. If you've done something wrong, then you should feel guilty. You should feel bad. In fact, what do we call those people who do something wrong and don't feel guilty? That is borderline personality disorder, right? I think that's what it's called. You're a sociopath, right? You have Dexter, or whatever the most recent sociopath on TV shows is right now. If you do bad and don't actually feel bad, there's something that went wrong. Like guilt is a sign your conscience is alive. Now, keep in mind, there's a difference between true guilt and false guilt. Like, right, true guilt is when I've done something wrong and I feel badly. False guilt is I have this kind of idea, maybe the sense that I must have done something wrong, even though there's no evidence to point to I've actually done something wrong. We need to be able to distinguish between those two things, true guilt and false guilt. But here's the thing, false guilt's not Catholic guilt, and true guilt is not Catholic guilt. They're simply true guilt and false guilt. And one of the processes, one of the ways we mature is by identifying, okay, what is happening right now? Did I do something wrong? And do I feel guilty commensurate to that? Did I not do something wrong? Am I feeling guilty commensurate to that? Like, you know, again, this kind of idea of like true guilt or false guilt. Again, one of the processes, one of the points, one of the things we need to grow in and mature in is our ability to discern between true guilt and false guilt. So that's the number one thing. Keep that in mind. There's nothing Catholic about guilt. Okay. The next thing, because God's never asking you or expecting you to do something that he didn't ask you to do. So you just, if this person is saying like, I'm caring for my aged parents or caring for my little kids and I'm not praying like Mother Teresa. Well, here's the thing. God called Mother Teresa to pray a certain way. God called her to live in a certain way. God called John Paul II to live in a certain way. And he's calling you to live in a certain way too. So just keep this in mind. God is not calling us all to the same life, but he is calling us all to say yes to him. Right? He's not calling us all to the same way of life. He called Mother Teresa to establish a religious Saint Mother Teresa to establish a religious community and to, you know, take care of those who are dying. God has called you to take care of your parents or to take care of your kids, to take care of your spouse, to do the things in your little plot of land. That's the difference. Okay. So don't feel guilty for not being Mother Teresa. Your name's not Mother Teresa. Don't feel guilty for not being John Paul. Your name's not John Paul, unless your name is John Paul, in which case. But you know what I'm saying. Okay, that's the number one thing. Number two is this. I wonder if the question is not so much, am I a good person, as much as it is, am I good enough? Meaning, am I good enough to go to heaven? I think that's one of the big questions we have to ask. You know, okay, so the life I'm living right now, am I living a life in such a way that I'm good enough to go to heaven? Now, here's the two things. The answer is yes and no. Yes and no. So because you're made in God's image, you're good by your very nature. You're good. If you're baptized, you are a child of God. So you're good. Ontologically, by your nature, you're good. But you and I are we're all broken, right? We're all flawed. We're all fallen. We all lack something. We all lack a certain goodness because yes, you know, I pray and I fast and I try to do good and I try to be faithful. But we all know this about ourselves. We know that as Alexander Solzhenitsyn said, the dividing line between good and evil passes right through the human heart. So every one of us, we know that for all the good things we do, I could do more good. Yeah, I pray, but I could pray more. I love, but I could love better. I serve, but I could serve a lot more. I'm faithful. I could be more faithful. We know this. We recognize, yes, you are good. God loves you. You've been created in his image and if baptized, you're a child of God. So you're good. At the same time, am I good enough? Am I good enough for heaven? The answer is no. That's it. The answer is no. But here's the good news about that is no one is. The only good person who ever walked the face of this earth is Jesus.

Jesus Christ himself, the God become man, right? The second person of the Trinity who walked on this earth. Now, people are going to say, what about Mary? Okay, but let's focus. Is that everything good in Mary, she got from God, right? Everything good in Mary, she got from the Lord. So just back to our story. The only good person who ever walked the face of the earth is Jesus. So I don't rate my goodness. Am I good enough based off of my neighbor? I don't rate my goodness or am I good enough based off of Hitler? I don't rate am I good enough based off of Gandhi? I rate, am I good enough based off of Jesus? And the answer comes back emphatically, nope. As we say up in Minnesota, nope, I'm not. The problem is my hope for salvation, my hope for heaven, too often falls on me. I hope in my goodness. I hope in my courage. I hope in my ability to do the right thing. I hope in my holiness, as opposed to I hope in Jesus. That's he is our hope. And if anyone were to tell you that, no, you can, if you're good enough, you work hard enough, you pray enough, you fast enough, you do enough good service, get enough good things, then you're worthy to go to heaven, they would be wrong. No one is good enough for heaven. That's not bad news. Because the secondary news is you don't have to be good enough to go to heaven. And this which leads to the third thing. And the third thing is God loves you. And I know that at this moment you hear that and you're like, okay. I thought you were kind of sappy. You're a little bit corny. You're a little bit kind of like maybe one of those kind of priests over there who kind of like fudge with orthodoxy. False. God loves you is not a mamby-pamby kind of a saying. God loves you is not vanilla. God loves you is not, it's not a pacifier. It's not a teething ring. God loves you in a way that is ferocious. God loves you in a way that is horrible and terrible and passionate. And he won't settle for anything less than our absolute best. He won't settle for anything less than our actually being saved by him, our letting him win our hearts back. God loves you is not. The fact that God loves you is not something we just tell kids. The fact that God loves you is the truth for every person. With all the great things you've done in life, all the successes you've had, all the times you have prayed, and also all the worst things you've done in your life, all the things you're ashamed of, all the things you're like, I never want anyone to ever know about these things. God loves you. Here's the thing. I find so many people, I've said this before, I'm going to say it again. I found so many people who their entire life, they've heard those words, God loves you. But most people I meet do not actually believe that God loves them. They believe God tolerates them. The radical, life-changing truth that God actually loves you as you are demands some kind of response. It demands some kind of answer. Because God's love asks a question. And the question to ask is not, are you good enough? The question is, does God have your permission to love you as you are? Again, I've said this before, but I think all of Christianity, all of Catholicism comes down to this one question and this one answer. Question, does God have your permission to love you as you are? Yes or no? Because if the answer is no, then I'll never let him love me into heaven. But if the answer is yes, that means I love him when I'm on the mountaintops and I love him when I'm in the valleys. If the answer is yes, then I love him when I'm doing well and I am serving the people around me and I am loving them and I am praying and I am like saying yes to his will. But also it means I'm saying yes to him. I'm loving him. I'm letting him love me when I need it the most. I'm letting him love me when I've fallen. I'm letting him love me at my worst. And that love, we believe this, that love brings us back to his heart. That love brings us back to confession. That love brings us back to this place of where we're reconciled to him. And we have to actually get to go back to Mass and realize, hey, this is where I belong. Why? Because this is the God who loves me. No matter where I'm at the peaks and the valleys, in the place of great life and love, and the place of death and abandonment. See, the thing is, God's love is not soft. It is ferocious. And right now, God's love might be just saying, listen, just let me love you. Just soak in that. Just let it penetrate the cracks of your heart.
God's love also might say, will you let me love you? Give me permission to

0: love you. And your answer to that might be, okay, now I need to go to confession. I need to let him love me in my sin. I need to let him love me back into life. I need to let him love me and call me out of this way of life that I've been living where I've been far away from him and call me closer and closer to my Father's heart, because he is your Father. And he loves you even though you're not good enough. The crazy thing, the amazing thing, is you don't have to be. You never will be. Because you are loved. Does God have your permission to love you right now? That's the question. Anyways, my name is Father Mike from All of Us Here at Ascension Presents. God bless.
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7: 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Lord Jesus Christ, we praise you and love you. You call us friends, and your friends we wish to be. Console those who are lonely by making known to them your presence. 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Show them how to be a good friend to those who are in need. 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

0: 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I do this for fun.
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7: Hey everybody, welcome again to Call to Communion here on EWTN. 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Outside North America, you would dial 1 and then 205-271-2985. 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Very glad to have our producer, Pedro Quiles, back with us. Also, Matt Gubinski handling phone screening. Ace McKay is on social media. I'm Tom Price, along with Dr. David Anders.
0: Tom, how are you today?
7: I am well. How are you?
0: Hanging in there. Thank you.
7: You made a peaceful recovery from Father's Day.
0: Oh, yeah. I had a very nice Father's Day. Some of my children and grandchildren, not all of them, but enjoyed that very much.
7: You've got quite a brood.
0: Yes, I do. I've got quite a few.
7: You are very blessed.
0: I'm blessed.
7: And that is fantastic. We're going to lead off with an email that we received. This is a text that we received from an anonymous listener. Can a Catholic priest whose faculties were removed still celebrate a private Mass?
0: No. No, he has no authorization to say the Mass. If a priest who doesn't have faculties says Mass, it will be valid but illicit.
7: Okay. Thanks so much for your text. Here's an email now. This is from Joseph. I find myself from time to time allowing my emotions to affect my actions in a negative or sinful manner. I would like to gain a little more control over my emotions in an effort to grow in holiness. Can you think of some ways Christ did this when he was with us here on earth?
0: Yeah, thank you very much. I appreciate the question. So that is a subject that was reflected on a great deal by the fathers of the second century, in particular Clement of Alexandria, for whom Christ appears as a model of the Stoic virtue of apatheia, or dispassion. That is to say, someone who is not immoderately moved by their own emotional life.
7: Uh-huh.
0: And early Christian monastics were perfectly willing to adopt not only the terminology, but some of the techniques of Stoic wisdom in disciplining their own emotional life. And, you know, essentially, what you're looking for is a little space of reflection between the impulse and the action. And there are lots of different tools to try to gain some purchase in that distance, in that little difference between impulse and action. In the modern world, they've basically been codified into the terms of cognitive behavioral therapy. And there's a profound continuity, actually, between some of the recommendations of CBT and what you would find in Christian monastic writing. And they include things like identifying your cognitive distortions, adopting patterns of behavior that you can make part of your routine that will make you less impulsive because you're following a routine, you know?
7: Mm-hmm.
0: I'm just making this one up off the top of my head.
7: Yeah.
0: Let's say, for example, that you have a you know, attend

0: tendency to I don't know, to binge and purge or overeat or something like that, right? Well, going out and working with a nutritionist and coming up with a plan of spacing calories and how much you're going to eat and the kind of food you're going to eat and sort of writing it all down ahead of time and then just saying, oh, I'm just going to stick to the plan, right? That has a tremendous amount of value in helping you curb some of those impulsive decisions. It's why, if you think about what monastic orders did and things like the Benedictine rule or the Basilian rule or the Augustinian rule, why do these communities exist? Well, they're absolutely trying to systematize this process. They're trying to come up with what are the tools and the techniques, what kind of rule of life can we establish for ourselves that will give us a little space of interior freedom so that we're not the slaves of our passions. So come up with a rule of life and then come up with practices in your life where you examine and challenge maybe some of your own irrational thoughts. And, you know, you can plumb the wisdom of the Desert Fathers for that kind of thing. But don't be afraid to dip into the literature of cognitive behavioral therapy either, which is perfectly consistent and actually has its origins in the same impulses that give birth to monastic theology as well.
1: Joseph, thanks so much for your email. Here's a text that came in on Friday. Couldn't tackle it then. We're going to tackle it right now. This is from Anthony, listening on JP2 Radio. Dr. Anders, what is the Catholic opinion on Dr. Michael S. Heiser and his book, The Unseen Realm? Are you familiar with that?
0: Yeah, I am. I am. I'm just going to look him up to make sure it's the same guy that I think it is.
1: Okay.
0: Heiser, Unseen Realm. Yeah. Oh, yeah. I think I know this book.
1: Okay.
0: So Heiser is a, if memory serves me correct, I think he's a Protestant, probably an evangelical biblical scholar who has written several books and articles about what he thinks the angelology, demonology, and cosmology of ancient scriptures are, right? And then essentially the argument is that Christians should adopt the same worldview regarding the unseen realm as one would find in the Bible. So I find some value in Heiser's work insofar as he is a careful biblical scholar who looks at scriptural writings in their ancient Near Eastern context and tries to illuminate the way ancient peoples would have seen the world. The extent to which those cosmologies, those models of reality are obligatory for Christians, however, is another question. Now, Heiser, as a Protestant, evangelical Protestant, likely believes in what, when I was in school, they used to call the biblical worldview, right? The idea behind a lot of evangelical apologetics and theology is reconstruct the way scriptural writers saw the world, present it as a coherent system, and then impose that on modern Christians as normative. I have some problems with that project. Maybe I'll touch on them after the break.
1: Okay, do sit tight. We'll continue this on the other side. By the way, our producer Pedro tells us that he died of cancer recently. We certainly pray for the repose of his soul. Lines open for you at 833-288-EWTN for Call to Communion. Do stay with us.
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3: When you and I come to Mass, we're accustomed to thinking of the beginning of the Mass, what we call the Liturgy of the Word, as a time when someone or someones, they kind of get up, they read from this book, which most of us have limited understanding of, about a people who we really don't grasp, with names that are very hard to pronounce, which we feel embarrassed about saying out loud, because you just know people are going, who's Shield Teal, for crying out loud, you know? When the Word of God is proclaimed at Mass, it's happening now. It's an event. The wondrous deeds that God has done in human history are being proclaimed in our midst now, and to that, you and I have to respond. And we do respond. We either respond with, so what? I don't care. This is irrelevant to my life. Or we respond by saying, yes, Lord, I believe this, and I want you to take over more and more of my life.
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0: 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We were tackling a text that we received from Anthony listening on JP2 Radio. And he wrote, what is the Catholic opinion of Dr. Michael Heiser and his book, The Unseen Realm?
1: Yeah, so briefly, Heiser is an evangelical Protestant scholar whose project was trying to uncover the supernatural worldview of the biblical texts from the perspective of the biblical authors as people living in the ancient Near East. And insofar as that's an historical project, that makes use of things like archaeology and Ugaritic texts and comparative religions and so forth, I think as historians we can learn a lot from it about, well, the worldview of ancient peoples. Where I would issue some cautions is evangelical theologians tend to take what they would call the biblical worldview with a kind of literal seriousness, suggesting that it necessarily is normative for people today, for Christians living today. There's usually a presumption there of a kind of univocal worldview in the Bible. The Bible has a coherent picture of reality. There's no contradictions in the Bible. You sort of explicate that and lay it out, and that becomes the way Christians have to think. I don't think that project can be accomplished, right? Because as a Catholic, first of all, I don't think that Scripture is the final norm for Christian belief or practice. I think the church that Christ founded is that final norm. The magisterium of the church interprets the Bible and tells us how to apply it to our lives. I don't have to take the presuppositions of evangelical scholars as my point of reference. And so I don't necessarily feel bound by that project. There are lots of places in Scripture where there are presuppositions about, say, cosmology that we clearly are not obligated to hold because they're patently false. I mean, one would be the idea that the world is the center of the solar system and surrounded by a bunch of translucent spheres that hold back large bodies of water, right? I don't believe in that. I mean, we've sent spaceships up there. We've flown around. There are no spheres, you know?
0: Yeah.
1: We're not obligated to believe in the Empyrean heaven, you know, the idea that there's a realm beyond the outer fixed stars where God and the saints physically dwell. I mean, these are ideas that ancient peoples have that Catholics are not bound to. The Magisterium tells us how to apply the Scriptures to our life. I'm interested in Heiser's work for historical purposes, but in terms of Christian application, I would reject the presuppositions of evangelical biblical scholarship.
0: Anthony, thank you so much for your text. And Dr. Anders, since you are the emperor of big words, I must ask you about Ugaritic texts. What is that?
1: Ugaritic.
0: Ugaritic. All right. Yeah. What is it?
1: Well, Ugaritic is an ancient Near Eastern language. And so people who really go in for reading the Old Testament in its ancient Near Eastern context, one of the things they have to study is Ugaritic.
0: Okay. Well, thank you for unpacking that.
1: I always attempt to eschew obfuscation.
0: Attaboy. It is Called to Communion here on EWTN. 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That's 833-288-3986. Do you also eschew the sesquipedantic? Okay.
1: And I eschew my broccoli, too.
0: Attaboy. Oh, glad to hear that. Hey, you know, we're very excited to note the ordination anniversaries of two of our wonderful MFVA priests, Father Pascal and Father John Paul. Wonderful men, aren't they?
1: Absolutely. And I've gotten to know them. And I remember when Father John Paul was just a little novice in tan pants and a white shirt, you know, back when he was Brother Joshua. I mean,
0: yeah.
1: A postulant, actually, I should say. He wasn't a novice. He was a postulant. And I remember getting to know him early on and pulling him aside one day and said, "You're going to be a good priest. You're going to be a good priest, you know." And
0: I bet that made his day.
1: Well, you know, one thing I know about these guys is that they really live their vocation. Like, the vocation of being a priest is so central to their identity. I have known priests in my life that can kind of sort of take off their priest identity, like on the golf course, for example.
0: Uh-huh.
1: That's not these guys. They are a priest 24/7. I mean, forever, but also 24/7.
0: And how blessed are we that they are right here on campus.
1: Absolutely.
0: With us. Absolutely. All right, let's get to the phones if you're ready at 833-288-EWTN, beginning with Robert, who's driving through New Jersey, listening on Sirius XM, Channel 130. Hello, Robert. What's on your mind today?
2: How are you, Dr. David Andrews? I thank you for my call, receiving it. Question is this. St. Francis is the saint for the animals on this earth.

0: correct?
1: Sure.
0: Okay. So I was talking to somebody, and somebody was telling me the birds, the deer, the cats, the dogs, the raccoons, all the creatures on the earth, when they perish, they do not go to heaven. And I said to this person, I said, well, if that's the case, then how could there be a St. Francis that oversees God's creation of animals? Could you explain that to me, sir?
1: Sure. Well, I mean, you can have a patron saint for a lot of concerns that don't involve the disposition of immortal souls. I mean, St. Anthony of Padua is often invoked for help in finding lost objects.
2: Car keys.
1: You know, exactly. But I don't think there's a room in heaven for lost car keys, right?
2: No,
1: I mean,
2: no.
1: Maybe there should be. I might benefit from that, you know. But I don't think there's a room in heaven for lost car keys. Or a patron saint of things stuck in drawers. Can you imagine that one? You
2: know? Yeah.
1: I don't think the... I mean, I appreciate the call, but I don't think the logic necessarily follows. The argument about whether animals go to heaven when you die, I think is a little bit misconstrued because... In Catholic eschatology being the doctrine of the last things, the Church teaches, Scripture teaches, that God will renovate the world, right? Not just the human soul, but the entire physical cosmos, which will continue to exist everlastingly with our resurrected bodies. Presumably, that includes animal life. Now, whether it includes the resurrection of my dog, Harry, is another question. But, I mean, animals as such, there's nothing in the faith that says that animals as such can't exist in the eschaton in the renewed heavens and the earth. Now, you know, I don't have a kind of natural vocation to immortality. I mean, there's nothing about my being a carbon-based life form that entitles me to everlasting life with a beatific vision. That's a gift of grace. That God bestows on me as someone made in his likeness and image and hopefully renovated by grace. You know, my dog Harry is a wonderful beast. I love him to death. Well, maybe not exactly to death, but I mean, I love him a lot, you know. But he is not receptive to the gift of sanctifying grace fitting him for the beatific vision. That exceeds his nature as it does mine. The difference between us is that humans are made in the image of God in a way that animals are not. So, you know, I mean, there's nothing. God certainly could, within his almighty power, resurrect my dog, Harry. He just hasn't promised to. You know, but okay. Dogs as such, maybe, you know, perhaps. You know, my dog loves nothing more in all the world than chasing a ball. In fact, I tried to teach him the command come, and he's gotten confused in his mind. And come means go find a ball and bring it to me, right? He can be standing at my feet and there's a ball in the yard. I yell, come. He runs out, gets the ball, and comes back. For him, heaven would just be an endless field of people throwing balls. It would be delightful, but I don't know if you'd want to spend all eternity doing it.
2: Probably not. Robert, thank you so much for your call. That opens up a line for you at 833-288-EWTN. That's 833-288-3986. It is called a communion, and we're live on this Monday afternoon here on EWTN. You mentioned your dog, Harry.
1: Yes.
2: I thought all dogs were Harry.
1: Aha, uh-huh, yes. Well, this is Harry.
2: Oh, okay. Well, there it was. Mustafa is listening to us in Pennsylvania on YouTube. Hello, Mustafa. What's on your mind today?
3: Thanks for having me on the EWTN program. To be honest with you, I've been following the channel for like a long time and benefiting from it. I was reading a Bible verse, Ephesians 1:17, that says, I keep asking that the God of our Lord Jesus Christ, the glorious Father, may give you the spirit of wisdom and revelation so that you may know him better. So the question remains, if a Father is called Jesus God, does that imply a hierarchy within the Trinity?
1: Yeah.
3: And the second question that I have is, why doesn't Paul simply say God the Father instead of God of our Lord Jesus Christ? And I hope for a clarification to these questions.
1: Yeah, thank you so much. So, yeah, Catholic doctrine is that there is a hierarchy within the Trinity, that God the Father, sometimes this doctrine is referred to as the monarchy of the Father. Another way of framing it is that within the relations of the Blessed Trinity, God the Father is the source or principle of the Blessed Trinity. In the Creed, we talk about the procession of the Spirit and the begetting of the Son. And so there are two processions from the Father, that of begetting and that of spiration. And so the relationship of Father to Son, this is an analogy I'm going to draw from human experience, which is obviously not adequate.

0: but it's the best I can come up with. Think about the relation that exists between the axioms and the conclusions of a geometric proof. So there's no temporal relationship. The axiom and the conclusion, one doesn't follow temporally from the other, but one does follow logically from the other. And it's an eternal relation. I mean, it is always and everywhere, has been and will be the case that the Pythagorean theorem works, right?
1: Yeah.
0: But there's a logical relationship between axioms and conclusion. In the same way, the relation of the persons of the Trinity is eternal, and they're co-equal in dignity, honor, and substance. But that doesn't stop in respect of their being related. They have the relation of paternity or source or origin or principle to that which is begotten or that which precedes. So yes, there is a hierarchical relationship within the Trinity, and it affects the way we conceptualize salvation insofar as we come into relationship with God the Father through the Son, right? I mean, we share in Christ's own filial relationship to God. We are not naturally sons of God in the way that we become sons of God through adoption into Christ. We become members of Christ and then share in his own filial relationship. So we have that relationship to the monarchy of the Father. Why does Paul keep emphasizing the God of our Lord Jesus Christ, the glorious Father? Well, probably to continually highlight the relationship of intimacy between Jesus Christ and God the Father, lest someone think that Jesus was just a run-of-the-mill prophet. He keeps wanting to emphasize that there's a special kind of relationship between Father and Son.
1: Well, very good. Mustafa, thanks so much for your phone call. It is Call to Communion on this Monday afternoon. Still time for some more phone calls from you at 833-288-EWTN. Call or text 833-288-3986. Dennis is a first-time caller from Sterling Heights, Michigan, listening also on Sirius XM, channel 130. Hello, Dennis. What's on your mind today?
2: Hi, guys. I love the show. Got a question. I go to different parishes around my neighborhood area and stuff like that.
1: Uh-huh.
2: And I go to this one parish, and I always see, well, it's a big, pretty big parish, has a big school and stuff, and there's two priests at this parish. And during the Mass, they always have three or four altar servers, and then there's like a lady that kind of helps them and guides them through and stuff like that. But then also during the Mass, she goes up on the altar and kind of like helps out the priest. She'll like carry the book over to the, before the gospel, instead of the priest carrying it, she'll go up there, she'll take the Eucharist out of the tabernacle, and she spreads it out into different bowls and stuff like that, while the priest just kind of stands off to the side. Is that normal?
0: Yeah, thank you. I appreciate the question. So there are certain things that women should not do in the Mass. They cannot preach, they cannot proclaim the gospel, and they cannot consecrate the host, and they can only distribute Holy Communion as extraordinary ministers, just like non-ordained men can only distribute as extraordinary ministers. There are many other places in the Mass when men and women can and do assist the priest, and that is acceptable in Catholic practice and canon law.
1: Very good. Dennis, thanks so much for checking in from Michigan. Here now is John in Iowa watching us on YouTube this afternoon. Hey there, John. What's on your mind today?
3: Hello.
1: Hey, John in Iowa. What's going on?
3: Yeah. My sister was wondering, if Jesus was a universal donor, what would Mary's blood type be if Jesus comes from Mary?
0: Yeah, I really appreciate the question. So I don't know enough about human genetics and physiology to talk about the relationship between blood types. But I also think that we have absolutely no information whatsoever at all from the historical record about Jesus or Mary's genotype or their blood types or any other sort of distinguishing mark of their biological identity. We know something about their ethnicity and country of origin, and that is about it. Oh, also, I mean, insofar as Christ was descended of the line of David. But since we don't have David's genotype either, we really don't know much.
1: That's where we have to leave it, John. Appreciate your phone call. A quick email here from Walter. Does God make it so that some persons find it easier not to commit grave sin? If so, does God judge differently?

0: for such persons.
1: Yes and yes. Yes, God makes it easier for some people to not commit grave sins. And yes, God judges differently in such cases. So it's a biblical principle that to whom much is given, much is expected. Or to put it in Marvel comic terms, with great power comes great responsibility, right? And so, you know, I'll tell you a funny anecdote. I went to confession one time, years and years and years and years ago. And, yeah, I am, as Tom pointed out early in the show, a person who was wont to use technical vocabulary.
0: Yes.
1: And so I was doing an examination of conscience, and I made use of some technical vocabulary from the church's patrimony of moral theology. And the priest, who didn't know who I was, I'm behind a screen, asked me promptly, he said, "Are you in a religious order?"
0: Really?
1: And I said, "Absolutely not. You know, third order or something." And he says, "You know, you haven't taken vows?" I said, "No. Why do you ask?" Well, I'm not going to have time to answer this question. I have to get to it after the break. But basically, he was trying to figure out if I had sort of ratcheted up my level of moral responsibility through some sort of vowed commitments, right? You know.
0: Well, we'll unpack that further on the other side. Lines are open for you at 833-288-EWTN for Call to Communion.
2: Hello once again, friends, and welcome to this segment of The Crux of the Matter. In her teachings on marriage and family life, the Church is clear to point out that human parenthood is deeply rooted in the divine fatherhood of Almighty God, so much so that divine fatherhood is said to be the very source of both human fatherhood and human motherhood. We see this teaching rooted, for example, in the third chapter of St. Paul's letter to the Ephesians, "I bow my knees before the Father, from whom every family in heaven and on earth is named." And let's not forget that one of the Ten Commandments tells us to honor thy father and thy mother. While it's true that God transcends the human distinction between the sexes, that is, God is neither man nor woman, he is simply God, we still know that Jesus time and again refers to his Father in heaven. Jesus also makes it very clear that no one is Father as God is Father. By calling God Father, the language of faith indicates two important points. Firstly, that God is the first origin of everything and its transcendent authority. And secondly, that he is at the same time all goodness and loving care for all of his children. Church teaching states that God's parental tenderness can also be expressed by the image of motherhood, which emphasizes God's immanence, the intimacy between creator and creature. But again, Jesus always refers to his Father in heaven. So it is that the Church teaches that the language of faith draws on the human experience of parents, who are, in a way, the first representatives of God for man. While our Heavenly Father, precisely as God, transcends human fatherhood and human motherhood, he is their origin and standard. This is a wonderful truth to help fathers and mothers everywhere comprehend and appreciate their awesome role as parents. And that's the crux of the matter. Thanks for joining us.
0: 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We're live on this Monday afternoon. 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Before we get back to the phones, you were unpacking
1: So the question we were answering was whether God makes it easier for some people to resist grave sin, and are people judged differently accordingly? And I said yes and yes to both questions. It's clearly biblical and traditional that the distribution of grace, while sufficient grace is given to everyone that they might be saved, to everyone is not given the grace, say, of being immaculately conceived, for example, right? But there's a whole sort of continuum of people that are gifted with more, you know, or fewer graces according to the providential designs of God. St. Thérèse of Lisieux, doctor of the Church, made it a signature point of her theology and spirituality to recognize that she did not have some of the graces that, say, the great Teresa of Avila had. And the rather sentimental and cheesy 19th century French sappy metaphor that she uses of being a little flower comes from a passage in her autobiography where she says, you know, there are flower arrangements where, you know, the big rose in the center gets all the attention, and then there's like some little, you know, some sort of little green offshoot that you stick at the bottom that contributes to the whole, but it doesn't really do much on its own. She says, that's me.
0: And she was okay with that.
3: So that's what, well, that

0: guy gets a big huge trunk from the slave owner, the master, and he goes out and invests it and buys Amazon at 23 cents a share and turns it into a zillion dollars and the other guy just puts it on interest, at the local bank and doesn't even put in a money market account and these days gets few micro cents on the dollar and he's given less to start with, but he does less with it. That's in the measure that you're handed is the measure by which you'll be measured. That's what Jesus says.
1: And you were mentioning that.
0: So this one time I go to confession and I'm using some technical vocabulary in my confession and my examination of conscience. And the priest says, you're not in a religious order or a third order, are you? And I'm like, no, why the heck would you say? And he says, well, you use some kind of fancy language, and I thought maybe you'd taken vows or something. And I was like, well, no, but what would be the relevance? And he was like, oh, well, you would be held to a higher standard.
1: Ah.
0: And I thought, oh, he's right, of course. That's kind of interesting. For example, adultery is wrong, whoever does it.
1: Yes.
0: It's always wrong. But it's worse if a priest does it who's vowed to celibacy.
1: Sure.
0: Right?
1: Okay. Appreciate that. And let's get back to the phones at 833-288-EWTN. Here is Jim in Portland, Oregon, listening on the Great Modern Day Radio. Hi, Jim. What's on your mind today?
2: I was concerned about Monsignor Stephen Rossetti when he was fired by Cardinal McElroy. Does that create a big rift within the Catholic Church, or is it just like somebody changing accountants?
0: It doesn't create even so much as a ripple on the surface of a perfectly placid subterranean lake.
1: Wow.
0: Right? It is not a big deal at all. It is 100% within the prerogative of the Archbishop to make these kinds of choices. And he should exercise that prerogative prudently and has every right to do so. And it's something that we as a church not only recognize, but I think, in fact, should celebrate. Now, I won't say anything about the people involved in this particular case. I'm not going to talk about persons. I do want to say something in general about the popular culture in modern Catholic America surrounding the role of exorcists. The exorcist is an important part of the arsenal that the church has to combat evil and is an office in the church that goes back to the ministry of Christ, who gave the apostles the commission to be exorcists and to pass that down through the centuries. And the church has always had exorcists. Mm-hmm. And every diocese in the country and the world is supposed to have one. So it's an important thing. The general attitude of exorcists and the church towards them is that they should be anonymous. Right, for all kinds of reasons, not least of which is to protect the dignity and the physical safety of the exorcist, because sometimes they can get physically assaulted if people realize what they do, and it can be controversial in popular culture, and people can come after them. So, the other reason is that you do not want to sensationalize what they do, right?
1: Of course.
0: You don't want to sensationalize it. Now, it's sensationalized. Exorcism is about the most sensationalized aspect of Catholic life, right?
1: It is.
0: There are individual exorcists, not talking about anybody in particular, okay, made that plain, who make money on this, right, and who have achieved great notoriety and fame through this, and claim a kind of authority for themselves in virtue of having frequent conversations with Satan, right? And they will write books about it and go, well, this is what a demon told me, and this is what another demon told me, right? And personal opinion here, I want to take my Catholic instruction from God, not Satan. Right?
1: Amen.
0: All right. So there's something about the cult of the celebrity exorcist that I think is not in accord with the proper governance of the church and its pastoral ministry. Exorcism as such, very important part of the church's pastoral ministry, but putting individual exorcists up on a pedestal and, reading their memoirs and autobiographies as if they were somehow on alternate magisterium, not helpful, not helpful.
1: Jim, thanks so much for your call from Portland. Here is Ro in Northern Illinois watching us on YouTube this afternoon. Hey, Ro, what's on your mind today?
3: Hi. Thank you for taking my call.
1: Sure.
3: I recently read that the Southern Baptist Convention was trying to remove women as pastors and associates in their churches. I'm wondering if the doctor has any insight as why they're doing it, because
0: sure.
3: I find it very strange.
0: Sure, sure. So conservative, fundamentalist, and evangelical Protestant Christian.

0: Christianity has pretty much always taken a very dim view of women's ordination. There are denominations and congregations within the evangelical wing of Protestant Christianity that do have women in ordained ministry. It has always been controversial because the pastoral epistles, St. Paul's letters, and the book of 1 Corinthians seem to specifically restrict pastoral ministry to men. And some would interpret Paul's language in 1 Corinthians as a prohibition on women speaking in churches at all, right? So this is not unusual. It's not novel. It's an extremely traditional position to take in evangelical ministry. I'm a Catholic now. I was an evangelical Protestant for many years. I attended an evangelical seminary. The vast majority of the seminary faculty were against the ordination of women. There were women on faculty, but they were not allowed to teach in theology, pastoral ministry, these kinds of things. All those positions were held by men. And there were a couple guys that, one or two, that were kind of open to conversations about women's ordination, and they were regarded as kind of the unsafe liberals, at least in those opinions, right? So, yeah, it's not unusual. And the fact that there would be any Southern Baptist congregations that would do otherwise would be seen as innovative and from within their own theological framework, kind of on the liberal side of things and potentially dangerous. Now, the Catholic Church has a completely different way of conceptualizing this stuff. Does not think that those Pauline passages are directly applicable to the question of women and their involvement in church ministries and speaking and government and leadership and that sorts of things. The Catholic Church does restrict the office of the ordained priest and the orders of priesthood to men only for reasons that have to do with the inner nature of the sacrament and its relationship to the nuptial meaning of Christ's ministry, but goes out of its way to put women in leadership and other roles, I mean, up to and including things like Vatican Dicastery and the International Theological Commission and things like that. And founding Catholic radio networks.
1: Oh, absolutely. And TV networks,
0: and
1: TV too.
0: Yeah.
1: Ro, thanks so much for your call from Northern Illinois. Glad that you're checking in. It is Called to Communion here on EWTN. Tonight, on The Journey Home with John Mark Grodi, when Jeremy Darling faced the collapse of his former church planting community, he sought what the early church actually looked like. Well, game over for that. He found his answer right here in the Catholic Church. So it's going to be a great program tonight, 8 p.m. Eastern, on EWTN television and radio. We'll get back to the phones in just a second here. We have a text from Isaac, texting from Atkinson, Nebraska, listening to Spirit Catholic Radio. His question is about plenary indulgences. Isaac says, I have known about them for a while, but I still don't understand what they are and how they work. Could you clear this up for me?
0: Yeah, thanks. So an indulgence is the church dipping into the storehouse of the merits of the saints on behalf of the people of God. Paul says in Colossians, I fill up in my own flesh what's lacking in the sufferings of Christ for the sake of his body, the church. Throughout sacred scripture, that's just one example. The idea that the righteous can intercede on behalf of the less righteous, and that God will be merciful and clement to one person on behalf of the prayers and intercessions of another, that's a very consistent part of sacred scripture. Think about the end of the book of Job, when God says to Job's companions, I ain't going to listen to you guys, but I'll listen to Job if he prays on your behalf. Or the beginning of Job, where Job offers prayers and sacrifices for his kids, lest they forget to do so for themselves. Right? Or Abraham to God, will you spare the city if I can find 10 righteous people? Well, yeah, for the sake of the 10, I'll spare everybody else. I mean, it's just a constant theme in the Bible that the righteousness of one can avail on behalf of another. And the church just sort of dips into that economy of salvation, if you will, on behalf of the faithful, and in doing so, it asks the faithful to perform some act of devotion, right, to kind of get their heart right before God, but obviously not proportionate to the weights of their merits and deserts, right, and that's the whole point. The promise of a plenary indulgence would be the remission of all the temporal punishment due to sin. And the conditions include not having any attachment to sin,

0: So easy to say, hard to get.
1: For sure. Appreciate that. Thank you so much for that question. Let's go now to Carl driving through Minnesota, listening on the great Real Presence Radio. Hello, Carl. What's on your mind today?
2: Hello.
1: Hi.
2: I'm having a hard time hearing you.
1: Go right ahead, Carl.
2: I'm on Interstate 90, about halfway heading east to southern Wisconsin. I'm from South Dakota. I have two questions. Could you give me your thoughts on disaffiliation? I don't think the Catholic Church has did this, and I commend them for that. I left a Methodist church recently because they decided the sins of a gay and lesbian person were greater than their sins. They could not accept that. So I left. Second question is, it's my understanding that Catholic priests have only been celibate for about 50 years. The Catholic faith is short of priests. Why not allow those priests, and I think you're a priest, why not let those priests marry, would be my second question, sir.
0: Sure. So let me just make sure I understand the first one. When you mean disaffiliation, your own personal decision to walk away from a Methodist congregation because you disagreed with their moral theology. Is that what you mean by disaffiliation? Carl, you there? Oh, we lost Carl.
1: We lost Carl.
0: I'm going to take it for granted that that's what he means. Okay.
1: Yes.
0: So from the Catholic Church's point of view, Methodist congregations are not apostolic churches founded by Jesus in direct continuity with the apostles. They possess neither a valid priesthood nor valid sacraments. So, I don't think the Catholic Church as such has a position on whether Protestants should attend this or that Protestant congregation for any or every reason, right? I mean, that's sort of not within the church's purview, right? The church doesn't have an opinion on the flavor of hot sauce that a barbecue joint needs to use, right? It's kind of your choice. It's sort of your discretion, right? And the church would like for Protestants to seek God, follow their consciences, and live moral lives, and understands that those consciences can be well-formed or badly formed, but either way, that everybody has an obligation to follow conscience and truth where it'll lead them and seek to live virtuous and good lives. Now, you know, presumably, people who don't have the Catholic faith are going to do the best they can in terms of figuring out what kind of associations can I have that may help me or hinder me in that process. And God be with you is all I can say, right? God be with you. Hope that the Holy Spirit leads you and your conscience leads you towards greater truth and charity and wisdom and virtue. And that'll either be in your Methodist congregation or in another one. And again, these aren't really our concern because we're not Methodists, right? You do your thing, we'll do ours, and you're welcome to come check us out anytime you want. That's sort of my attitude.
1: Okay.
0: With respect to the issue of celibacy, well, I think there's a little bit of a mistake here. Celibacy in the Catholic Church is not only 50 years old. Celibacy in the Catholic Church is an institution that goes back to the apostles and has continued continuously. Well, it's kind of redundant there. Remember one time I heard an Indian priest stand up and say, "We are hoping with hope." And I thought, well, that's a lot of hope there, buddy.
1: That's a lot of hope.
0: And I'm continuously continuing. That's a lot of continuing since the apostolic era. Now, the canonical status of celibacy, the extent to which it was required of priests, and how extensively that was enforced has been something that has varied over time. But that celibacy was valorized, that it was seen as an ideal, is a biblical concept. I mean, St. Paul in 1 Corinthians says it is better for people not to marry so that they can give themselves entirely to the work of the church, as he himself did not marry, as Christ did not marry. And so in imitation of Christ, Catholics have practiced celibacy as a discipline personally forever, and as a canonical obligation in the West. There was a sort of renewal of the emphasis on celibacy during the 11th century, right? After priests had sort of gotten lax about their sexual lives and there was a lot of concubinage going on, Pope Hildebrand said, no, we need to go back to the ancient canons and really beef up that commitment to celibacy. And the Council of Trent, of course, doubled down on that.

0: as well. So it's been something that's been articulated both in theology and law as an ideal. Now, the church has always allowed for exceptions. There have always been married Catholic priests as well, including the first pope, Peter, right? I mean, so there's been married and celibate priests.
1: Yes.
0: But with an avowed explicit preference for the celibate variety.
1: Mm-hmm.
0: Now, as to why the church doesn't remove the obligation to celibacy so as to attract more men to the priesthood today, well, that is a prudential choice that the church must make in every generation. And so far, the mind of the popes has been that it isn't worth the cost, right? That whatever the priest crisis happens to be in the West, that the value of a celibate priesthood outweighs the value of having more priests than you know what to do with. I will say that the 16th century was one when they absolutely practiced clerical celibacy as an ecclesiastical discipline. And yet Thomas More, St. Thomas More, whose feast day I think is coming
1: today.
0: Up, right? Yes,
1: today.
0: Right, exactly. Once quipped that he thought that the quality of the priesthood would go up if we were a bit more restrictive about who we let in.
1: Wow.
0: Right? They had the opposite problem, which is too many people and admitting folks in that had no business being there.
1: Pretty amazing. Yeah, I meant to mention that today is the feast day of my hero, St. Thomas More, and also St. John Fisher.
0: Yes, that's right.
1: Absolutely. Leaders of men. So there you go. Here's a rather long email from Kate from Michigan. She says, I am an avid listener of your program, from which I've learned a whole lot. In my book, you're just the absolute bomb. Now, there is something that bothers me. I'd appreciate your clarification. You've always stated that higher biblical scholars and criticisms, dated all the Gospels, Acts of the Apostles, and Revelation to the late first century, especially that of St. John, to even be in the early second century. So what's puzzling to me is that if this is true, how come none of them mentioned the destruction of the Jerusalem temple in 70 AD, by which time it would have already occurred, especially if to just buttress the validity of our Lord's prediction? There was no mention of the deaths of St. Peter and Paul or the other apostles, which would have happened by the end of the first century, since all of them were martyred except for St. John. That they were all silent on these makes me feel that the Gospels were written before the destruction of the Jerusalem temple. Could you please comment on this? And thank you so much for making us knowledgeable Catholics. May God continue to bless you and your work always. And that's from Kate.
0: Yeah, they all mention the destruction of the Jerusalem temple, every single one of them. But they don't mention it in as if writing in hindsight.
1: Or as if a news bulletin or something.
0: Right. They all mention it in the context of Christ's apocalyptic preaching, right?
1: Okay.
0: And I think it's very easy to come up with an explanation for why they would write it that way. They want to underscore the predictive value of Christ's ministry because it would stand as an evident witness to his divine authority. I mean, if you talk to an audience that knows that the temple has been destroyed, and you say, Jesus said this was going to happen, well, it lends an awful lot of credence to whatever else he has to say, right? I mean, I think that's the obvious reason why they would do that.
1: Sure.
0: As to why they don't give more explicit information on the deaths of Peter and Paul, the Gospels don't say a lot of things. They don't say a lot of things. I think we have to attend to what their particular aims were.
1: Uh-huh.
0: And they were evangelistic in the sense of conveying the evangel, the good news as it was presented by Jesus. I mean, they tell us what their objectives are. It wasn't to give a comprehensive history of early Christianity. The book of Acts, to a certain extent, fills some of those gaps.
1: Yeah.
0: But it's why late antique historians like Eusebius went to work to do their job, because they felt like the Gospels and the book of Acts left too many details uncovered.
1: Kate, thank you so much for your email and for your kind words about the show. Here's an email now from Thomas, who says, we are a couple of seniors who have been dating for several years. We'd like to get married because we do not want to avoid future hardships for our adult children in areas of legalities, financial, and inheritance. We would like to know if it's a sin if we get married and then right away get a civil divorce, but not get an annulment. so that we can stay married in the church

0: and we are both practicing Catholics. That's from Thomas. Did you get all that?
1: Yeah. So I am not a canon lawyer or a moral theologian, but that one doesn't scan for me.
0: No,
1: all right, that one doesn't scan for me. And the reason why is that, you know, in marriage comes with temporal demands, right? It's not just license to cohabitate, right? It involves obligations of temporal well-being, care, and solicitude that are, you know, largely captured or attempted to be captured by civil law, right? And I understand the desire not to create hardships for your kids. So here, there are some things you can do. Now, again, I would consult with civil and canonical attorneys, and do not take this as legal advice of one kind or another. But you can make any kind of distributions or dispositions that you want with respect to estate planning in Catholic practice. You can't get a prenuptial agreement. That's grounds for nullity. That's an impediment to valid marriage. But you can make all kinds of estate planning moves, right, that would benefit your children. And that's, you know, I would recommend having some conversations. And, you know, if you can find a civil attorney who is a wills and estates, or as my law school son put it to me the other day, stiffs and gifts.
0: Oh, baby.
1: Right.
0: Wow.
1: Isn't that good?
0: That's great.
1: Then you could say, look, I want to talk about estate planning in a way that respects what the Catholic Church says about the sacrament of matrimony. Now, if you really luck out, you can sometimes find someone who has degrees in canon and civil law. And,
0: really?
1: Yeah, I know one person who has a JD and a doctorate in canon law.
0: Wow.
1: Who's on our tribunal, actually.
0: Okay.
1: But all my red lights are going off about that one with the civil divorce. But again, I would consult canonical and civil attorneys.
0: Thomas, thank you so much for your email. And in closing, let me just remind you that if you would like to send us an email for a future show, you can send that to ctc@ewtn.com, ctc@ewtn.com. We try to answer a few emails on each of our live shows, like today. And then once a month or so, we'll do a mailbag program answering a whole bunch of emails on those things about once a month or so. Again, ctc@ewtn.com. Hey, we're wrapping it up. This is a fast-moving show. Thank you, Dr. Anders.
1: Thank you, Tom.
0: Keep it right here on EWTN. Coming up next on most of these EWTN stations, it is Open Line Monday with your host, Father John Trigilio. He will be standing by to take your calls. Anything you want to know about the Catholic faith, Father John is your go-to guy. On behalf of our fantastic team, and welcome back, Pedro Quiles, I'm Tom Price, along with Dr. David Anders. Hey, thanks so much for joining us. See you next time here on EWTN's Call to Communion, hoping that is tomorrow. 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
1: Christ is the answer with Father John Ricardo.
2: You know, maybe we need to ask ourselves, do we really know Jesus? Maybe another way to ask that would be, how familiar are you with the Gospels? When I was living in D.C., I was on the plane taking a late flight home, sitting next to a young girl. She was probably 16, 17. I had my collar on and we got talking, and she said, somehow in the course of the conversation, she acknowledged that she was running away from home and was in the midst of an awful lot of difficulties that were going on. Her story seemed to be remarkably akin to the story of the prodigal son, which we just heard this past Sunday at Mass, huh? And so I started to speak a little bit about that with her. And I said, you sound a little bit like the younger son in the story of the prodigal son. And she looked at me like I was from Mars. And I said, are you not familiar with the story of the prodigal son? And she says, no, never heard it. And I just looked at her and I says, oh my goodness, are you in for a wonderful evening?
0: Proclaiming the faith, changing lives.
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5: This is a Digital Moment with Sandra McDevitt. Did you know lilies blessed in honor of St. Anthony can be used as sacramentals? Traditionally blessed on his feast of June 13th, the Church has approved their blessing on any day, if intended to comfort the sick, protect homes, or drive away evil. Even when petals fall off, the holy state remains. Thus, because they are blessed, they must be handled with reverence and only disposed of by burying, burning, or pressing in a book. The blessing prayer invokes God's blessing, asking that the lilies, through the intercession of St. Anthony, comfort the sick and offer protection against evil. The prayer asks lilies be used as a source of peace and healing. Do you know someone who can benefit from a sacramental lily? I'm Sandra McDevitt for EWTN Radio.
6: We pray because we want to come into union with God. He wants to breathe His life into us, and we want to accept that life. Because in accepting that life, we begin to experience the abundance that He has in mind for us to receive. Pray to God. Lift your praises high to God and present to Him every supplication, that you might find the grace you need for the present moment that He presents to you. Everything good comes from prayer, says Mother Teresa of Calcutta, and so it is true.
7: This is Father Joseph Mary of the Franciscan Missionaries of the Eternal Word. 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
8: Lord God, I praise you and bless you. I thank you, Lord, for the light I have when I see my faults and weaknesses and my imperfections and my sins. Give me the grace to look up at Thee and say, Lord, how pure and holy and great Thou art. When I feel dry and feel like You've taken a vacation, Lord, let me sit in the silence of my room and listen to Your awesome presence. Let me be content with my lot and the miseries of today, knowing that Your providence rises before the dawn. Let me be poor in spirit, that the kingdom of heaven may be my only possession. Amen.
9: 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Right now, it's time for Father Bernard McGuckian and the Sacred Heart of Jesus on EWTN, Catholic Radio for the Philippines.
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11: I'm Father Bernard McGuckian. Join me here in the eternal city of Rome overlooking St. Peter's Square as we continue our series on the Sacred Heart.

Welcome to our program. We're here at the Mother House of the Society of Jesus, popularly known as the Jesuits, here in Rome. The Jesuits have been associated with devotion to the Sacred Heart from very early on, even before the famous revelations to St. Margaret Mary at Paray-le-Monial, in which they were involved through the work of St. Claude La Colombière. The Sacred Heart had loomed large in Jesuit life even 100 years earlier. Here at the Vatican, St. Peter Canisius, known as the secondary apostle of Germany after St. Boniface, a doctor of the church, a man who wrote a marvelous catechism that sustained the faith of people for several hundred years, on the day he made his final vows here at the Vatican, the heart of Jesus appeared to him in an extraordinary revelation. He wrote about it afterwards in his diary. He put it in the form of the prayer he had made that day. Eternal High Priest, in your great goodness it pleased you that I should seek from your apostles confirmation and success for the apostolic blessing I had received. For pilgrims come to pray to them in the Vatican, and there by your power they work miracles. They gave me their blessing too, confirmed my mission to Germany, and it seemed to be promising me their goodwill as apostle of Germany. Then, my Saviour, I seemed to be gazing at the heart of your sacred body with my own eyes. It was as if you opened it to me and told me to drink from it as from a spring, inviting me to draw the waters of salvation from these springs of yours. Then I dared to touch your beloved heart and bury my thirst in it. St. Margaret Mary wrote a letter to her former superior, Mother Somaise, describing an extraordinary revelation she received towards the end of her life. It was on July the 2nd, 1688. She described being in a wonderfully high place. She saw before her the Sacred Heart, beside the Sacred Heart, the Blessed Mother, on the other side, St. Francis de Sales, and St. Claude La Colombière, already 8 years dead at the time. During the centuries, the Sacred Heart has appeared to different people through the years. One French Jesuit, Jean Bainvel, who wrote at the beginning of the 20th century, said that it was as if Jesus was a great poet who gave a little reading of his work to different people. But then a day came when he revealed the whole work, and that was to St. Margaret Mary, as we have seen when we were visiting Paray-le-Monial. Margaret Mary was on her own when Claude died, and she looked around for help outside her monastery. The first one she went to was a young Jesuit priest called Father John Coisey, and she asked him to carry on the work, but she told him, you know, you'll have difficulties, because even within the Jesuit order, they were suspicious of this new devotion. It seemed to be too good to be true. Jean Coisey actually was dismissed from his post as a teacher of theology. He had many difficulties. He wasn't allowed to speak to the young Jesuits at the start. Once again, it was so new and different, but slowly things changed. The Jesuits began to realize, no, this is profound, it is true. But what was very interesting in this whole devotion was that it dovetailed perfectly with the devotion and spirituality of St. Ignatius of Loyola, the founder of the order. His great prayer was a consecration of oneself. Take and receive, O Lord, all my liberty, my memory, my understanding, and my entire will. Whatever I have or hold, you have given it to me. I give it all back to you and commit it to your care. All I want is your love and your grace. That is a form of consecration. And what Margaret Mary wanted the whole world to do, each individual, each home, each village, each city, each country, indeed the whole universe, was to consecrate itself to the Sacred Heart, knowing that something wonderful would happen. The work of these Jesuit apostles bore fruit, especially within the order, some years later, when one of the Father Generals, Father Ricci, consecrated the whole Society of Jesus to the Sacred Heart, just a few yards from where I'm standing here at the moment. But then a new, darker world was about to break in.
The Jesuits, for a series of mysterious reasons, was suppressed from 1773 until 1814. Those were terrible years in Europe. They came back into existence in 1814, and sometime afterwards they took up the devotion of the Sacred Heart in a new way. It began in France, in a place called Valls. Father Francis Gautrelet got the idea of encouraging young Jesuits during their long years of study to consecrate their studies to the Sacred Heart, because he was firmly convinced that every day of our lives is important, not just the days when we're out apparently doing work. Every moment, and the preparation was an apostolate in itself, to actually study well and hard. So he encouraged young Jesuits to do it. He was followed some time later by another Jesuit, Father Ramiere, who thought that this idea had worked so well with young Jesuits, why not extend it to the whole world? Because all of us have to do quiet work, important work, that will ultimately have an effect in our lives. So they conceived the idea of an apostleship of prayer. And it started there. It has grown quite remarkably through the centuries, all over the world now, today. And many people around the world begin their day with the prayer. O Jesus, through the most pure heart of Mary, I offer you all my prayers, works and sufferings of this day for all the intentions of your divine heart. And then you add this specific intention for the month, the general intention and the missionary intention. Maybe you might think about that prayer and make it a part of your own life, because it will make a great difference to your whole day, and it only takes a few seconds. So the bells of St. Peter's are now ringing, so we'll take a short break. See you when we come back. Before the break, I shared with you the daily prayer of the Apostleship of Prayer. Now, that is a profound, simple, easily understandable expression of devotion to the Sacred Heart. And the wonderful promises that we mentioned when we're in Paralimonial that come from devotion to the Sacred Heart are inestimable. They can change the lives of individuals, families. They would even change countries if people would embrace them. I would like to remind you of the wonderful promises made to St. Margaret Mary. And what was distinctive about the revelations to St. Margaret Mary, they were not for herself. Some of the great mystics received revelations that were to help them personally grow in holiness. Margaret Mary's were for all the world, for the whole human race. So one of the first promises was, I will give them all the graces necessary in their state of life. Now, each one of us has got a calling, a vocation in life. Vocation is calling, from the Latin vocare, come. And you can only really have a vocation, or it only makes sense if you believe that there's somebody calling, that there is a God calling, there's somebody that is interested in you personally. He called you from nothingness into existence, from your mother's womb into this world, from childhood to adolescence, adolescence to adulthood, and he's made a promise, a word that was often on the lips of Jesus. It's the last one he'll say to you. Come, blessed of my Father, and receive the kingdom prepared for you from before the beginning of the world. Promises peace, not only eternal peace at the end, but peace that makes life worth living even now. The second of these promises, I will establish peace in their home. Surely it's the desire of every human heart to see peace among our brothers and sisters, our fathers, our mothers, those near and dear to us. And Jesus implies that it is a gift. And a gift is not something that you give yourself. A gift is something you receive. We don't talk about being given a gift of our wages at the end of the week. We're paid our wages, but we receive gifts. Peace is one of those gifts from the heart of Christ himself.
I will comfort them in all their afflictions, because there's nothing that can happen to you that God has not foreseen and understands and wants to encourage you. For every pain that we must bear, for every burden, every care, there is a reason. For every grief that bows the head, for every teardrop that is shed, there is a reason. For every hurt, for every plight, for every lonely, pain-racked night, there is a reason. But if we trust God as we should, all will work out for our good. He knows the reason. He knows what you're going through, and He's given you the grace and the strength to live through it, because one day it's going to produce an eternity of happiness. I will be

their secure refuge during life, and above all, in death. Times we all need a refuge. We want to run for cover. It's a normal, natural instinct of a human being. And he has promised that I will be their refuge. You needn't look for it in alcohol or in nicotine or in other more serious things. You'll find it in the heart of Christ. And then the promise, I will be their secure refuge at death. When nothing else matters, then he will be there. Other friends may leave us. He won't. And then the great promise, I will bestow abundant blessings upon all their undertakings, not just their religious undertakings, all their ordinary choices, their businesses, their jobs, their work, their study. Sinners shall find in my heart the source and infinite ocean of mercy. It's an appeal to all. There's no sin so awful or terrible that cannot be forgiven. All that the Lord is looking for is a spark of love in our hearts. And that little spark can start a flame that will burn away all the sins and all the mistakes of our lives. There's the promise to all of us, and we're all sinners. Tepid souls shall become fervent. Tepid. I only heard my mother quote one piece of scripture in all her years. My mother read the scriptures, prayed them, and lived them. But the only one she quoted to me was from the Apocalypse. I would rather that you were either hot or cold, but because you're lukewarm, I spit you out of my mouth. That must have made a very big impression on my mother as a young woman, because she only said it twice in her life to me, and each time she seemed moved. My mother was a lover of the Sacred Heart, and I'd say she became very fervent because of her love of the Sacred Heart. Fervent souls shall mount quickly to great perfection. That is, they'll become full of love, concern for others. It will express itself in being men and women for others. And we've all got to be men and women for others. The Father General of the Jesuits spoke in my home country of Ireland last year, and he made an appeal. He said, Catholics have got to be Catholics for Protestants, and Protestants have got to become Protestants for Catholics. So we're all men and women for others. And that is the way to high perfection, love. Then a very simple promise. I will bless every place in which the image of my heart shall be exposed and honored. And there has been a long tradition all over Europe, South America, Africa, Asia, all over the world, North America, Canada, of putting up a simple emblem, a picture of the heart of Christ in the home. One Belgian Jesuit told me on one occasion that outside their homes in his small village during the Second World War, everybody had a picture of the Sacred Heart outside the door. The whole village was protected in the middle of all that maelstrom. So it's an expression of our faith, a simple expression. We want to get the best art we have, but if there isn't the best art in the round, then we make the boast of what we have, because Margaret Mary wasn't too worried early on about the quality of the art. All she wanted was to get the heart up. And she said, he said to her, I will reign in spite of all my enemies. I will give to priests the gift of touching the most hardened hearts. One of the great privileges of a priest is to offer the reconciliation of God to those who are sorry. It's not magic. Sorrow, the flip side of the coin of love, is a gift of God. So we ask the Sacred Heart, Heart of Jesus, on fire with love for me, inflame my heart with love for thee. And that will set all of us on a course to forgiveness, salvation. Those who promote this devotion shall have their names written in my heart, never to be effaced. Margaret Mary's prayer from 3 days after the Sacred Heart appeared to her was, may my name also be written in thee, O Book of Life, and may I ever be a victim consecrated to your glory, ever burning with the flames of thy pure love, and entirely penetrated with it for all eternity.
The heart of Jesus is the

famous book of life that we all want our names written in. And then the 12th promise. I promise you in the excess of mercy of my heart that my all-powerful love will grant to all who communicate on the first Friday in 9 consecutive months the grace of final penitence. They shall not die outside my grace, nor without receiving their sacraments. My divine heart shall be their safe refuge in this last moment. Here is a promise simply made to those who are faithful and who do their best. And you know, to keep going over 9 months to church on a day that's not a Sunday, which is not a day of obligation, to go freely is an indication of very, very good will. Teresa of Lisieux said one time, the thing that Satan hates most is good will. He can do nothing with it. So if you have the goodwill to go out of your way to go 9 months consecutively on a Friday to receive communion, you're glorifying God and you're pleasing Him. And He won't let you down. Devotion to the Sacred Heart forms a very large part of the spiritual lives of many, many of the men and women and

priests and sisters who come from all over the world to pray at the tomb of Peter and Paul. The late Pope John Paul II himself gave a wonderful example to all of us after he had been shot in St. Peter's Square. After he came out of the anesthetic after the operation, the first thing he did in the hospital was to begin singing the Litany of the Sacred Heart in Latin, and the whole hospital and everybody there joined in with him. He had a profound love for the Sacred Heart. Some years afterwards, when he had survived the attempt on his life and his health was somewhat better, he communicated to the Jesuits his desire that they would really work hard at promoting devotion to the Sacred Heart. What he wrote to them was, "I desire that you pursue with persevering action the spread of the heart of Christ, and that you be always ready to lend effective help to my brothers in the episcopate in order to promote this everywhere, taking care to find means most appropriate to present it and put it in practice so the people of today, with their mentality and their sensitivity, may find in it a true response to their questions and expectations." Thanks so much for watching. I hope you've enjoyed it. And now I want to leave you with my blessing. May the blessing of Almighty God, Father, Son, and Holy Spirit descend upon you and remain with you forever.

0: And now, another soulful psalm from Deacon Harold Burke Sivers.
1: All right, well, it's now time to break open God's Word in the Psalms. And today we're looking at Psalm 53. So Psalm 53 is in Book 2 of the Psalms, 42 to 72. And David wrote Psalms 51 to 72 in Book 2. So obviously Psalm 53 is going to be by David. Now, this psalm has a wonderful little prescript in the very first. So the prescript is the entire first verse. So there's a tune that David had in his mind. I want it to sound like this Mahalat. There's another tune maybe another psalm with this kind of cadence, and I want this psalm to sound like that. It also says a maskil of David. So maskil means enlightenment. It could mean David was inspired to write this psalm, but of course he was inspired to write all the psalms. And again, we don't know what some of these words used in the prescripts, what they meant at the time that these psalms were written. So maskil means something different now in Hebrew than it meant back then. Just like some of the other words in some of the other prescripts as well. We don't know what they meant back at the time. But again, it doesn't take away from our appreciation of the beauty of the Psalms. And I picked this one because of our topic today. So verse 2, the fool has said in his heart, there is no God. Their deeds are corrupt, depraved. No one does any good. So obviously back at the time of David, and we see this also in the other books of the Old Testament, that Israel were surrounded by pagans, not just people who worshiped other deities, like, you know, the God of the river, the God of the forest or whatever, or the pantheon of gods, like what the Greeks and the Romans had. There were some people that didn't believe in God at all. Right. And David calls them fools. The fool has said in his heart, right, in the depths of his being, there is no God. And it's interesting he uses that, the depths of his heart, leb in Hebrew here. Because the heart is the place where your desire for God lives inside of you. And so when you don't allow that space that was created by God, for God to occupy that space, you're going to naturally say there's no God. Right? This is what David is realizing. And he looks around at these cultures, these

0: these atheistic cultures, you see, is that their deeds are corrupt and depraved, and no one does any good. Why? Because they're following their own impulses, their own concupiscent desires. They're following their own passions, which could be destructive, because they are the ones that determining what is good and evil, what is right and wrong. There is no moral code, no centralized moral code from which they can draw from. Right? There is no sense of a natural moral law. He continues, God looks down from heaven on the, well, this translates as human race. In Hebrew, actually says the sons of men. But, okay, the sons of men, he means everybody, but they're using a language here that's a little more inclusive. On the human race, to see if any are wise, if any seek God. Right? So this draws me back to Genesis chapter 3. The beginning of chapter 3, with that beautiful anthropomorphic image of God walking through the garden in the cool of the day. And he's looking for Adam, and he says, "Where are you? Where are you?" Right? And because he was hidden now, because he had f him and Eve were hidden because they were fallen and they were hiding from God. Right? And so God's looking down. And even today, I think he's still looking down from heaven. Where are the people that my son died for? Look at all this depravity and corruption and confusion going on in our culture today. This whole that we don't know what marriage is, we don't know what gender is, we don't know when life begins, all these different things. Where are my sons and daughters to stand up for my son who died for their sins? Where are you? I think God's asking that same question today.
1: Yeah, and I've heard it said God doesn't need a cheerleader, but he does need representatives. So, it's like, okay, we don't have to stand on stage and come on, give me a shout, amen. Like he doesn't need that. He just needs you to just represent, show up, and then when you leave, continue to show up for those that you're around.
0: Yeah, exactly. Yeah, right, because God created us totally and completely out of love, right? And so, in a sense, he doesn't need us, but he loves us, and but we need him,
1: Amen.
0: because our very the next breath that we take out of our mouth comes from him. So sometimes we don't want to live up to the demands of our faith. And it continues, verse 4, all have left the right path, depraved, everyone. There is no one who does any good. No, not even one. So a very pessimistic outlook from David here. But if you let's be real, if you look around our culture today, you may be asking yourself the same thing. I mean, sometimes don't you feel like I'm the only one that is actually sane here? I'm the only one that following my faith in Jesus Christ, the Catholic faith. Am I the only one that's making sense here in the midst of this again crooked and depraved generation, as St. Paul says? It seems like everyone has gone completely insane, right? Everyone's depraved. There's not even a good person out there, not even one. And even we look sometimes even to our own church, we see the contradiction there, And he continues, do none who do evil understand? They eat up my people as if eating bread. They never call out to God. So these are the professors, for example, in universities and even in secondary education in high schools, even so-called Catholic ones who are teaching falsehoods about the Catholic faith, about Jesus Christ, that are drawing our young people away from a sustaining and meaningful relationship with Jesus Christ. They teach things like, the miracles are just myths. Hell is just a literary construct and things like that. And they eat up my people as if eating bread, right? They're taking my people away from relationship with me. And as a result, they never call out to God, of course, because they're focused on themselves. I am God. I'm the center. I'm the heart of all meaning and existence. Me, the Trinity of me, myself, and I, right? This is what David is speaking against. And he continues in verse 6. There they shall tremble with fear, without cause for fear. For God scatters the bones of your besiegers. They are shamed. God rejects them. All right? Now, this is very interesting, the phrasing here. There they shall tremble for fear without cause for fear. Now, it's in very interesting here. Two different Hebrew words for fear. Okay? So it says, there they shall tremble for fear, right? Which is a word, so Yareh means honor, reverence, and respect. But this is a derivative of the word Yareh, which actually means being afraid. All right? So that's the word that's used here. So they shall tremble with fright without cause for honor, reverence, and respect for the Lord. Right? So two different words for fear. Now, and obviously in English, it says it's the same word. But in Hebrew, it's two different words. One meaning fear, like fright, and the other one meaning honor, reverence, respect. So they're going to be afraid without cause. Why? Because they're afraid because they don't understand why they're afraid. They're afraid because they're not seeking that relationship with Lord. They're without cause for fear. They're afraid without a cause. Because why? God's not in their life. For God scatters the bones of your besiegers. They are shamed. God rejects them. So David's saying, look, all of us who are living according to God's will, don't worry about it. Yes, we see the contradiction. Yes, we see all the craziness around us. But you know what? God's going to take care of this. You know, and so what we have to do is was Ace was saying before, you know, we need to reach into people's hearts and reach into people's lives and show them what a relationship with Jesus Christ actually looks like. Not just with our words, but by our actions. Who will bring Israel salvation from Zion? When God brings about the return of his people, then Jacob will be glad and Israel rejoice. Right? He brings about the return of his people from exile, from being away from him.
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5: The sorrowful mysteries concentrate our minds on the events of the passion and death of Jesus Christ. Whenever good comes into contact with evil, there is suffering. And when the greatest of all goods comes into contact with evil, we must expect great suffering. The Virgin Mary represents more than anyone else the human race in its active and devout participation in the suffering and death of Jesus.

0: the name of the Father, and of the Son, and of the Holy Spirit. Amen. I believe in God, the Father Almighty, creator of heaven and earth, and in Jesus Christ, his only Son, our Lord, who was conceived by the Holy Spirit, born of the Virgin Mary, suffered under Pontius Pilate, was crucified, died, and was buried. He descended into hell. The third day he rose again from the dead, and he ascended into heaven, and is seated at the right hand of God, the Father Almighty, from whence he shall come to judge the living and the dead.
1: I believe in the Holy Spirit, the Holy Catholic Church, the communion of saints, the forgiveness of sins, the resurrection of the body, and life everlasting. Amen.
0: Our Father, who art in heaven, hallowed be thy name. Thy kingdom come, thy will be done, on earth as it is in heaven.
1: Give us this day our daily bread, and forgive us our trespasses, as we forgive those who trespass against us. And lead us not into temptation, but deliver us from evil. Amen.
0: Let us offer the next three Aves, that we will have an increase of faith, hope, and love. Hail Mary, full of grace, the Lord is with thee. Blessed art thou amongst women, and blessed is the fruit of thy womb, Jesus.
1: Holy Mary, Mother of God, pray for us sinners, now and at the hour of our death. Amen.
0: Hail Mary, full of grace, the Lord is with thee. Blessed art thou amongst women, and blessed is the fruit of thy womb, Jesus.
1: Holy Mary, Mother of God, pray for us sinners, now and at the hour of our death. Amen.
0: Hail Mary, full of grace, the Lord is with thee. Blessed art thou amongst women, and blessed is the fruit of thy womb, Jesus.
1: Holy Mary, Mother of God, pray for us sinners, now and at the hour of our death. Amen.
0: Glory be to the Father, and to the Son, and to the Holy Spirit.
1: As it was in the beginning, is now, and ever shall be, world without end. Amen.

0: The first sorrowful mystery, the agony in the garden. Let us pray in these five mysteries, these mysteries of sorrow, for those whose own lives mirror the passion of Christ. And let us pray in this first sorrowful mystery that we ourselves will not walk away from suffering. Our Father, who art in heaven, hallowed be thy name. Thy kingdom come, thy will be done, on earth as it is in heaven.
1: Give us this day our daily bread, and forgive us our trespasses, as we forgive those who trespass against us. And lead us not into temptation, but deliver us from evil. Amen.
0: Hail Mary, full of grace, the Lord is with thee. Blessed art thou amongst women, and blessed is the fruit of thy womb, Jesus.
1: Holy Mary, Mother of God, pray for us sinners, now and at the hour of our death. Amen.
0: Hail Mary, full of grace, the Lord is with thee. Blessed art thou amongst women, and blessed is the fruit of thy womb, Jesus.
1: Holy Mary, Mother of God, pray for us sinners, now and at the hour of our death. Amen.
0: Hail Mary, full of grace, the Lord is with thee. Blessed art thou amongst women, and blessed is the fruit of thy womb, Jesus.
1: Holy Mary, Mother of God, pray for us sinners, now and at the hour of our death. Amen.
0: Hail Mary, full of grace, the Lord is with thee. Blessed art thou amongst women, and blessed is the fruit of thy womb, Jesus.
1: Holy Mary, Mother of God, pray for us sinners, now and at the hour of our death. Amen.
0: Hail Mary, full of grace, the Lord is with thee. Blessed art thou amongst women, and blessed is the fruit of thy womb, Jesus.
1: Holy Mary, Mother of God, pray for us sinners, now and at the hour of our death. Amen.
0: Hail Mary, full of grace, the Lord is with thee. Blessed art thou amongst women, and blessed is the fruit of thy womb, Jesus.
1: Holy Mary, Mother of God, pray for us sinners, now and at the hour of our death. Amen.
0: Hail Mary, full of grace, the Lord is with thee. Blessed art thou amongst women, and blessed is the fruit of thy womb, Jesus.
1: Holy Mary, Mother of God, pray for us sinners, now and at the hour of our death. Amen.
0: Hail Mary, full of grace, the Lord is with thee. Blessed art thou amongst women, and blessed is the fruit of thy womb, Jesus.
1: Holy Mary, Mother of God, pray for us sinners, now and at the hour of our death. Amen.
0: Hail Mary, full of grace, the Lord is with thee. Blessed art thou amongst women, and blessed is the fruit of thy womb, Jesus.
1: Holy Mary, Mother of God, pray for us sinners, now and at the hour of our death. Amen.
0: Hail Mary, full of grace, the Lord is with thee. Blessed art thou amongst women, and blessed is the fruit of thy womb, Jesus.
1: Holy Mary, Mother of God, pray for us sinners, now and at the hour of our death. Amen.
0: Glory be to the Father, and to the Son, and to the Holy Spirit.
1: As it was in the beginning, is now, and ever shall be, world without end. Amen.
2: O my Jesus, forgive us our sins, save us from the fires of hell, bring all souls to heaven, especially those in most need of thy mercy.
0: The second sorrowful mystery, the scourging at the pillar. Let us pray in this mystery that we will accept and grow with our own sufferings, that we will be prepared by grace for them. Our Father, who art in heaven, hallowed be thy name. Thy kingdom come, thy will be done, on earth as it is in heaven.
1: Give us this day our daily bread, and forgive us our trespasses, as we forgive those who trespass against us. And lead us not into temptation, but deliver us from evil. Amen.
0: Hail Mary, full of grace, the Lord is with thee. Blessed art thou amongst women, and blessed is the fruit of thy womb, Jesus.

0: of our death. Amen.
1: Hail Mary, full of grace, the Lord is with thee. Blessed art thou amongst women, and blessed is the fruit of thy womb, Jesus.
0: Holy Mary, Mother of God, pray for us sinners, now and at the hour of our death. Amen.
1: Hail Mary, full of grace, the Lord is with thee. Blessed art thou amongst women, and blessed is the fruit of thy womb, Jesus.
0: Holy Mary, Mother of God, pray for us sinners, now and at the hour of our death. Amen.
1: Hail Mary, full of grace, the Lord is with thee. Blessed art thou amongst women, and blessed is the fruit of thy womb, Jesus.
0: Holy Mary, Mother of God, pray for us sinners, now and at the hour of our death. Amen.
1: Hail Mary, full of grace, the Lord is with thee. Blessed art thou amongst women, and blessed is the fruit of thy womb, Jesus.
0: Holy Mary, Mother of God, pray for us sinners, now and at the hour of our death. Amen.
1: Hail Mary, full of grace, the Lord is with thee. Blessed art thou amongst women, and blessed is the fruit of thy womb, Jesus.
0: Holy Mary, Mother of God, pray for us sinners, now and at the hour of our death. Amen.
1: Hail Mary, full of grace, the Lord is with thee. Blessed art thou amongst women, and blessed is the fruit of thy womb, Jesus.
0: Holy Mary, Mother of God, pray for us sinners, now and at the hour of our death. Amen.
1: Hail Mary, full of grace, the Lord is with thee. Blessed art thou amongst women, and blessed is the fruit of thy womb, Jesus.
0: Holy Mary, Mother of God, pray for us sinners, now and at the hour of our death. Amen.
1: Hail Mary, full of grace, the Lord is with thee. Blessed art thou amongst women, and blessed is the fruit of thy womb, Jesus.
0: Holy Mary, Mother of God, pray for us sinners, now and at the hour of our death. Amen.
1: Hail Mary, full of grace, the Lord is with thee. Blessed art thou amongst women, and blessed is the fruit of thy womb, Jesus.
0: Holy Mary, Mother of God, pray for us sinners, now and at the hour of our death. Amen.
1: Glory be to the Father, and to the Son, and to the Holy Spirit.
0: As it was in the beginning, is now, and ever shall be, world without end. Amen.
1: O my Jesus,
0: forgive us our sins,
1: save us from the fires of hell,
0: bring all souls to heaven, especially those in most need of thy mercy.
1: The third sorrowful mystery, the crowning with thorns. Our Father, who art in heaven, hallowed be thy name. Thy kingdom come, thy will be done, on earth as it is in heaven.
0: Give us this day our daily bread, and forgive us our trespasses, as we forgive those who trespass against us. And lead us not into temptation, but deliver us from evil. Amen.
1: Hail Mary, full of grace, the Lord is with thee. Blessed art thou amongst women, and blessed is the fruit of thy womb, Jesus.
0: Holy Mary, Mother of God, pray for us sinners, now and at the hour of our death. Amen.
1: Hail Mary, full of grace, the Lord is with thee. Blessed art thou amongst women, and blessed is the fruit of thy womb, Jesus.
0: Holy Mary, Mother of God, pray for us sinners, now and at the hour of our death. Amen.
1: Hail Mary, full of grace, the Lord is with thee. Blessed art thou amongst women, and blessed is the fruit of thy womb, Jesus.
0: Holy Mary, Mother of God, pray for us sinners, now and at the hour of our death. Amen.
1: Hail Mary, full of grace, the Lord is with thee. Blessed art thou amongst women, and blessed is the fruit of thy womb, Jesus.
0: Holy Mary, Mother of God, pray for us sinners, now and at the hour of our death. Amen.
1: Hail Mary, full of grace, the Lord is with thee. Blessed art thou amongst women, and blessed is the fruit of thy womb, Jesus.
0: Holy Mary, Mother of God, pray for us sinners, now and at the hour of our death. Amen.
1: Hail Mary, full of grace, the Lord is with thee. Blessed art thou amongst women, and blessed is the fruit of thy womb, Jesus.
0: Holy Mary, Mother of God, pray for us sinners, now and at the hour of our death. Amen.
1: Hail Mary, full of grace, the Lord is with thee. Blessed art thou amongst women, and blessed is the fruit of thy womb, Jesus.
0: Holy Mary, Mother of God, pray for us sinners, now and at the hour of our death. Amen.
1: Hail Mary, full of grace, the Lord is with thee. Blessed art thou amongst women, and blessed is the fruit of thy womb, Jesus.
0: Holy Mary, Mother of God, pray for us sinners now and at the hour of our death. Amen.
1: Hail Mary, full of grace, the Lord is with thee. Blessed art thou amongst women, and blessed is the fruit of thy womb, Jesus.
0: Holy Mary, Mother of God, pray for us sinners now and at the hour of our death. Amen.
1: Hail Mary, full of grace, the Lord is with thee. Blessed art thou amongst women, and blessed is the fruit of thy womb, Jesus.
0: Holy Mary, Mother of God, pray for us sinners, now and at the hour of our death. Amen.
1: Glory be to the Father, and to the Son, and to the Holy Spirit.
0: As it was in the beginning, is now, and ever shall be, world without end. Amen.
1: O my Jesus, forgive us our sins. Save us from the fires of hell. Bring all souls to heaven, especially those in most need of thy mercy. The fourth sorrowful mystery, the carrying of the cross. Our Father, who art in heaven, hallowed be thy name. Thy kingdom come, thy will be done, on earth as it is in heaven.
0: Give us this day our daily bread, and forgive us our trespasses, as we forgive those who trespass against us. And lead us not into temptation, but deliver us from evil. Amen.
1: Hail Mary, full of grace, the Lord is with thee. Blessed art thou amongst women, and blessed is the fruit of thy womb, Jesus.
0: Holy Mary, Mother of God, pray for us sinners, now and at the hour of our death. Amen.
1: Hail Mary, full of grace, the Lord is with thee. Blessed art thou amongst women, and blessed is the fruit of thy womb, Jesus.
0: Holy Mary, Mother of God, pray for us sinners, now and at the hour of our death. Amen.
1: Hail Mary, full of grace, the Lord is with thee. Blessed art thou amongst women, and blessed is the fruit of thy womb, Jesus.
0: Holy Mary, Mother of God, pray for us sinners, now and at the hour of our death. Amen.
1: Hail Mary, full of grace, the Lord is with thee. Blessed art thou amongst women, and blessed is the fruit of thy womb, Jesus.
0: Holy Mary, Mother of God, pray for us sinners, now and at the hour of our death. Amen.
1: Hail Mary, full of grace, the Lord is with thee. Blessed art thou amongst women, and blessed is the fruit of thy womb, Jesus.
0: Holy Mary, Mother of God, pray for us sinners, now and at the hour of our death. Amen.
1: Hail Mary, full of grace, the Lord is with thee. Blessed art thou amongst women, and blessed is the fruit of thy womb, Jesus.
0: Holy Mary, Mother of God, pray for us sinners, now and at the hour of our death. Amen.
1: Hail Mary, full of grace, the Lord is with thee. Blessed art thou amongst women, and blessed is the fruit of thy womb, Jesus.
0: Holy Mary, Mother of God, pray for us sinners, now and at the hour of our death. Amen.
1: Hail Mary, full of grace, the Lord is with thee. Blessed art thou amongst women, and blessed is the fruit of thy womb, Jesus.
0: Holy Mary, Mother of God, pray for us sinners, now and at the hour of our death. Amen.
1: Hail Mary, full of grace, the Lord is with thee. Blessed art thou amongst women, and blessed is the fruit of thy womb, Jesus.
0: Holy Mary, Mother of God, pray for us sinners, now and at the hour of our death. Amen.
1: Hail Mary, full of grace, the Lord is with thee. Blessed art thou amongst women, and blessed is the fruit of thy womb, Jesus.
0: Holy Mary, Mother of God, pray for us sinners, now and at the hour of our death. Amen.
1: Glory be to the Father, and to the Son, and to the Holy Spirit.
0: As it was in the beginning, is now, and ever shall be, world without end. Amen.
1: O my Jesus, forgive us our sins. Save us from the fires of hell.
0: Bring all souls to heaven, especially those in most need of thy mercy.
1: The fifth sorrowful mystery,

0: the crucifixion and death of Jesus on the cross. Scripture tells us that Mary stood beneath the cross, that she heard the cry of agony, "Why have you forsaken me?" That she heard her beloved son commend her to the care of John, and him to her. In our own sufferings in life, let us not become bitter or locked in our own grief. Let us be open to others to share their grief as Mary did. Let's not run away. Let's not ask why, a question that no one can answer. Rather, let us ask the question, what must I do to follow Jesus in fulfilling the will of God? Our Father, who art in heaven, hallowed be thy name. Thy kingdom come, thy will be done, on earth as it is in heaven.
1: Give us this day our daily bread, and forgive us our trespasses, as we forgive those who trespass against us. And lead us not into temptation, but deliver us from evil. Amen.
0: Hail Mary, full of grace, the Lord is with thee. Blessed art thou amongst women, and blessed is the fruit of thy womb, Jesus.
1: Holy Mary, Mother of God, pray for us sinners, now and at the hour of our death. Amen.
0: Hail Mary, full of grace, the Lord is with thee. Blessed art thou amongst women, and blessed is the fruit of thy womb, Jesus.
1: Holy Mary, Mother of God, pray for us sinners, now and at the hour of our death. Amen.
0: Hail Mary, full of grace, the Lord is with thee. Blessed art thou amongst women, and blessed is the fruit of thy womb, Jesus.
1: Holy Mary, Mother of God, pray for us sinners, now and at the hour of our death. Amen.
0: Hail Mary, full of grace, the Lord is with thee. Blessed art thou amongst women, and blessed is the fruit of thy womb, Jesus.
1: Holy Mary, Mother of God, pray for us sinners, now and at the hour of our death. Amen.
0: Hail Mary, full of grace, the Lord is with thee. Blessed art thou amongst women, and blessed is the fruit of thy womb, Jesus.
1: Holy Mary, Mother of God, pray for us sinners, now and at the hour of our death. Amen.
0: Hail Mary, full of grace, the Lord is with thee. Blessed art thou amongst women, and blessed is the fruit of thy womb, Jesus.
1: Holy Mary, Mother of God, pray for us sinners, now and at the hour of our death. Amen.
0: Hail Mary, full of grace, the Lord is with thee. Blessed art thou amongst women, and blessed is the fruit of thy womb, Jesus.
1: Holy Mary, Mother of God, pray for us sinners, now and at the hour of our death. Amen.
0: Hail Mary, full of grace, the Lord is with thee. Blessed art thou amongst women, and blessed is the fruit of thy womb, Jesus.
1: Holy Mary, Mother of God, pray for us sinners, now and at the hour of our death. Amen.
0: Hail Mary, full of grace, the Lord is with thee. Blessed art thou amongst women, and blessed is the fruit of thy womb, Jesus.
1: Holy Mary, Mother of God, pray for us sinners, now and at the hour of our death. Amen.
0: Hail Mary, full of grace, the Lord is with thee. Blessed art thou amongst women, and blessed is the fruit of thy womb, Jesus.
1: Holy Mary, Mother of God, pray for us sinners, now and at the hour of our death. Amen.
0: Glory be to the Father, and to the Son, and to the Holy Spirit.
1: As it was in the beginning, is now, and ever shall be, world without end. Amen.
0: O my Jesus, forgive us our sins, save us from the fires of hell.
1: Bring all souls to heaven, especially those in most need of thy mercy.
0: Hail, Holy Queen, Mother of mercy, our life, our sweetness, and our hope. To thee do we cry, poor banished children of Eve. To thee do we send up our sighs, mourning and weeping in this valley of tears. Turn then, most gracious Advocate, thine

0: words of mercy toward us, and after this our exile, show unto us the blessed fruit of thy womb, Jesus. O clement, O loving, O sweet Virgin Mary, pray for us, O Holy Mother of God,
1: that we may be made worthy of the promises of Christ.
2: Let us pray. O God, whose only begotten Son, by his life, death, and resurrection, has purchased for us the rewards of eternal life, grant, we beseech thee, that meditating on these mysteries of the Most Holy Rosary of the Blessed Virgin Mary, we may imitate what they contain and obtain what they promise, through the same Christ our Lord. Amen. May the divine assistance remain always with us, and may the souls of the faithful departed, through the mercy of God, rest in peace. Amen. May the Holy Virgin bless you with her loving child, this day and forever. In the name of the Father, and of the Son, and of the Holy Spirit. Amen.
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1: 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And God lives in him.
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3: The essence of evangelization is to tell everybody Jesus loves you.
4: We are all called to be great saints.
3: Don't miss the opportunity.
1: Well, welcome. We have a beautiful group of our family here this evening, and a great big group out there with you. You know, we talked about the stations, and then we talked about the Our Father last week. And I would like to talk this evening about an act of contrition. Now, what is an act of contrition, huh? Well, it's a formula, but you don't need to say that formula, but it really says that you are sorry for all your sins. Now, why do you have to do that? And you wouldn't think that we would even have to talk about it. Because you'd think, well, you know you committed sin, so you're going to say you said you committed sin. You're going to go to confession to get reunited to God, maybe even to the church. So why do you have to say you're sorry? Well, because if you don't, you're not really sorry. You have to say, I'm sorry. And you can't say that until you know you did something wrong. Today, society. And unfortunately, in some parts of the church, they don't train you to examine your conscience. You see, that seems to be a no-no today. Why? Well, you make people feel bad. That's exactly what I want to do. You got the point. I want to make you feel bad. See, if you go on sinning, say you tell a lie. Well, everybody tells a lie. What does that mean, everybody tells a lie? First of all, everybody doesn't tell lies. And secondly, how does that affect you? But if you do, you can tell a lie over and over, and the first thing you know, you begin to believe it. The bad thing is that every time you tell it, you change it. But you don't know you changed it. It's so ingrained in your mind, a lie, that you begin to believe it. You say, but that can't be. Oh, yeah, we do that a lot. And we don't understand what a lie is. Did you ever hear the old saying, you know, it's only a white lie? What's a white lie? Well, it's not too bad. What does it mean, not too bad? A lie is a lie. Well, if I tell somebody to tell somebody I'm not home, it's just a white lie. It's a lie. It doesn't mean white lie. I never understood what that meant. It's like the woman who told her son when she saw somebody coming, she didn't want to talk to her, he's coming to the door. She says, go tell him I'm not home. So he opens the door, he says, my mother said to tell you she's not home. See, he didn't know how to tell a lie. She told him, tell him I'm not home. Did my mother tell you I'm not home? But we don't have a sensitive conscience anymore. Because the world lies. How you know that? Did you ever see an ad? Any ad? Well, your ads can't lie. Oh, do they lie?

you know what ads I hate? And I don't watch television that much. In fact, at all, hardly. But they'll have an ad and they'll have four different kinds of pain relievers. And they're visible. You know exactly what they are. And what they're saying is none of these work, but ours works. That's a lie. They all work. If you look at the label, they all got the same thing. Basically, the same thing. Maybe one element, caffeine, is different, but you could take an aspirin and a Coke, you'd have the same thing. But they lie. Labels, new. New. You go and you get a can, and you look, you have to look at the very bottom of the contents is something new. So you buy. If we took the word new out of, our vocabulary, advertising agencies would go out of business. They wouldn't know what to say. So we are so accustomed, we are insensitive to lies. See? So our conscience must be sensitive. Not scrupulous, not guilty the wrong way, but sensitive. When you lie, do you feel bad about it? Some people think God can't lie. They get red in the face. Their eyes go narrow like this. And you saw, here it comes. They don't know how to lie, thank God. But you see, you need to feel, after you have told a lie, something inside, very uncomfortable. We call that conscience. Today, we're geared to no conscience. We're geared to kill our conscience, because nothing is a sin. Now, an act of contrition, says, "Oh my God, oh my God." It starts out with, "Oh my God." From the very beginning, you are acknowledging God as your superior, your Father, your Lord, your Master. Oh my God. Right away, you put yourself in a mood of repentance. Repentance. Now, if I have said, "Oh my God," why do I make a cry to God? We go on and we say, "I am heartily sorry." I like the word heartily. You don't hear it anymore. That kind of dates me, but I don't mind being dated. It's what we call pre-Vatican word. It is not inclusive language. It is not political language. I am heartily sorry. Plain, good old English. From the heart. Political language, inclusive language, you don't know what they said. They're trying to make the whole world diplomats. Did you ever talk to a diplomat? You haven't the slightest idea what he said to you. I talked to a few one time and I left and they said, "What did you say?" I said, "I don't know." He said, "You look very attentive." I said, "I was trying to figure out what he was saying." They're the only people in the world that can tell you to go down, you know where? And you'd never know they said it. It's a special training. They have diplomatic schools. They tell you how to say something that nobody understands, how to make

everybody feel good, and how to say, in time, things are definitely going to be better. You're supposed to be better from that point on. Nothing ever changes. That's a sophisticated lie. Educated, too. That's an educated, sophisticated lie. Professors can do that, although they're not lying and not being diplomatic. But if you find a professor that's an atheist, he'll walk you around the world, tell you there is no God in big words. Woo! And the fact you don't understand the words, you're convinced he's right. I had a boy come here one time years and years ago, and he was so excited about this professor. I never heard such a presentation. I said, oh, wonderful. What did he say? I said, I don't know. I said, what do you mean you don't know? You just told me it was beautiful, it was wonderful. Oh, but you don't understand. I said, no, I don't. He said, it was so intellectual. I said, but what did he say? That's not the point. I said, yeah, it is. Your father's paying good, hard-earned money to send you to school, and you don't even know what the professor's saying. Oh, you don't understand what it meant to sit there. Yeah, and be stupid. See, we get so mixed up. We're so mixed up on every single level that we're not heartily sorry. Means from here. I gotta be sorry, not here, because all people saw me, or people are scandalized, or I'm gonna get in trouble. But from the heart. And why are you sorry from your heart? Why? Because you have offended a most loving God. How you like that? See? Now today, our good liberal brothers and sisters deny that there is such a thing of sin, and deny that you should be sorry. Why do they deny that? Because the great God is infinite compassion, and he understands. Well, I'm sure he understands. He gave you the commandments. I found something here the other day, and I lost it. And now I haven't the slightest idea where it is. I do know, though, it was extremely good. I can't find it. Thank you, Lord. He wants you to hear it. Okay. I just want to prove to you, if you've been deceived, why you have to be heartily sorry. Now, being sorry from your heart doesn't mean you're going to weep and wail and have a feeling about it. It means, I am so sorry I offended God. Now, let me just say, this is really good. It's Matthew 13, 36. Leaving the crowds, he went to the house, and his disciples came to him and said, this is kind of cute. Explain the parable about the darnel in the field. Everybody else heard it. Everybody else understood it. But not the apostles. Does that make you feel good?
See, what the Lord had said is the kingdom of heaven may be compared to a man who sowed good seed in his field, and an enemy comes and sows darnel, which is weeds. Weeds. Now, I want to explain to you, just so you won't look at your sins in a tra-la-la kind of way. So Jesus said, wasn't he patient, huh? I would have said, you dummies, for goodness sakes, I've been with you 3 years, and you don't understand the simplest parable. But you see, I am not God. He was patient. What did he say? Well, the sower of the good seed is the Son of Man. The field is the world. And the good seed is the subjects of the kingdom. And now we got a separation. Now, the darnel, the weeds, are the subjects of the evil one. Oh, you were just told not too long ago there was no evil one, there was no hell. But this is the words of Jesus. The good seed are subjects of the kingdom, and the kingdom in heaven, the kingdom on earth. The weeds are subject of the evil one. Now the enemy who sowed them is the devil. Oh, now you were told there was no devil. The harvest is the end of the world. Now some of you are saying, well, I got a long time. Oh, your end, sweetheart, may be around the corner. My asthma's bothering me, so since I'm in your home, you won't mind. Since you're in my home, I don't mind. We'll try again. So, what would happen if you died tonight? Ever think of that? Before you go to bed, do you say an act of contrition? Do you say, oh my God, I'm heartily sorry for having offended thee? Well, let me tell you why you should. Now, the reapers are the angels. When then the darnel, the weeds, are gathered, they will be burned in the fire. So it will be at the end of time. They will be burned in the fire. The Son of Man will send his angels and gather up out of his kingdom. Now listen to this. All things that provoke offenses. Ooh, now isn't that interesting, huh? What's he going to gather up? Murderers and thieves? He's going to gather up all the things that provoke offenses, and there's two things here now, all who do evil. How many times do people provoke offenses? Deliberately do something to make someone fall. Deliberately put them into temptation. And the worst of all, deliberately teach false doctrine. You know what the Lord says to those?
they shall be burned like fire. You see, we kind of dance around every

thing today. Oh, this person is so nice. On my way to church, he shakes my hands and pats me on the back. Hello, Mary, how are you? Good to see you this morning. Maybe when he preaches, he says there is no Eucharist. Or we don't have a rosary in this church. Or he'll teach birth control. Or he'll secretly advise someone to have an abortion. Or he doesn't believe in confession. You should be of a merciful God. Put your sins in this bowl, everybody, and just burn them up. That's all. You know what that is? Let me tell you what it is. You provoke offenses against God. All you CCD teachers, those of you who teach religion, do you realize what you say when you lead these little children astray? Isn't it a shame that we are forced to have homeschool? That parents have to take on that added responsibility of teaching their children from first grade to eighth and high school all the way through? Because they're scared to death of their children being led, provoked to offend God. Provoked to lose their faith. Now, he says they will be thrown into a blazing furnace where there will be weeping and grinding of teeth. See, don't allow anyone to tell you, there we go again, to tell you that the doctrines of the church, the new catechism, are not right. They're old fashioned, they have to be changed. You lead people into error is to provoke offenses. The virtuous, listen to this, will shine like the sun in the kingdom of their Father. Once you say, oh my God, I am heartily sorry for having what? Offended thee. Today you're told you can't offend God. Oh, you can, and you do. You do offend God. I offend, we all do. But you have to say, although you are heartily sorry for having offended such a good God, that's a pure act of contrition. You're not sorry because you're going to get in trouble. You're not sorry because you may have to go to purgatory. You're not sorry because you did this or that. You're heartily sorry because you offended God. You have only to look at the New Old Testament. The Old Testament. And we have to admit that even the greatest saints were sinners. And they offended God grievously. Take Moses, for example. He was known, God himself said, he was the gentlest of men on earth. Right? He killed a man. In a fit of temper, he killed one of the Egyptians. David, the Lord promised David his kingdom would last forever.

committed adultery and murder in a fit of weakness, composed that beautiful Psalm 50. We are all sinners. But I must say from the bottom of my heart, I am heartily sorry for having offended thee, O God. And I detest all my sins. That looks like a nice sentence. Do you? Do you detest all of your sins? Do you hate them? Do you hate your sins? Do you detest those sins? Or are you just sorry for now and knowing that tomorrow you're going to do the same thing? And not that we don't do a lot of little things every day, but big sins you must detest by because they are grievous sin. A girl wrote to me not too long ago and said, is fornication a sin? My religion teacher said it was love. Religion teacher? You gotta be joking. What kind of religion teacher tells you that fornication is love? No. You lead people to sin. And thank God down in her heart she knew she was wrong. That teacher was wrong. I said, oh yes, it's a great grievous sin. You cannot break the Ten Commandments and not grievously sin. Nobody's going to tell you that today. Very few people. They don't want to. It's almost like we don't trust people. We don't trust that they'll understand. I have to tell you that these things are grievous sins, and it's grievous enough that if you become habituated in them, you could lose your soul for all eternity. If nobody tells you that, they don't love you, they love themselves. You must detest these sins. Why? Because I dread the loss of heaven and the pains of hell. I dread. I'm scared to death at the possibility of losing heaven and ending up in hell. You say, well, that doesn't seem like a pure act of sorrow. It means you're just afraid of going to hell and missing heaven. No, wait a minute. Don't get too in a hurry. It says, but most of all, here we come, because I have offended thee, my God. What a beautiful thing to say, huh? What it really says is, I'm afraid of not being with you, Lord, forever. I'm afraid I won't have that personal relationship with you, that I will never see your glorious face. I will never see the joy and the ecstasy of heaven. And yeah, I'm afraid of hell. It's a healthy fear. But most of all, there's a beautiful word, most of all, Lord, because I have

offended thee, my God. See what a beautiful prayer that is? Ask your children outside of home school. Ask your children if they learned that in school. Now, why do we say any of this in an act of contrition, huh? Why do we say, I'm afraid I'll lose heaven, I'm afraid of going to hell, and most of all, I'm so sorry because I offended thee? Why do we say all of that? Because you, my God, are all good and all deserving of my love. Isn't that a beautiful way? Isn't that absolutely phenomenal? That I am sorry, not for myself, but because God is so good.

skinny, tall, beautiful, ugly. Had nothing to do with any of that. Every soul is so different and so unique that if you don't go to heaven, God forbid, no one will ever take your place. Huh? Did you know that? That spot, that you with all your differences and all your graces and all your talents and all your love will never be substituted. I'm so amazed at the sun. It'll melt butter and harden clay. Same sun. Make one thing green, another blue, another yellow. Isn't it amazing that the mountains are closer to the sun, but the snow never melts? Isn't that clever? Now, don't explain it to me. I like to be dumb. I like the awesomeness of not knowing why it happens. And even if you know why it happens, you don't know why it happens. Scientists today, since we got that Hubbard camera up there, they don't know. Everything they've ever thought proved not to be true. Now they're telling you, oh, it's different. Yeah, I could have told them that without a camera. And so we're constantly aware of new things about God. Raindrops. Water, for example. Water is a liquid. But you can freeze it. It makes ice, cools you off. But if you melt it and you boil it, it's hot, goes off into steam. All water. Isn't that amazing? Your skin. Your skin. If anybody could invent skin, they'd be a millionaire. Why? Well, it lets water out, it don't let it in. You take a bath, you don't come out 20 pounds heavier. Do you? I don't think you do. You can sit in that tub an hour, you don't come out any heavier. You go out in the sun, oh, you're sweating. I think it's wonderful. Let water out, won't let it in. And heal. Oh. Doctor took a little tumor off of my back, and I tell you, it looked like a crater. And he looked at it, oh, don't worry about it, it'll heal. I said, yeah, it's not yours, you know? It was like a crater. I was amazed. Got smaller and smaller and smaller. And all of a sudden, I didn't know where it was. You can't do that. What a wonder is a baby, huh? Oh, little tiny fingernails. The whole thing is there. Fingernails, little feet, beautiful eyes, hair. All intricately made, so meticulous. And a soul that one day will see God. That is the God we offend, because he is so good. He is so good to us. And we offend so good a God.

0: Now, when I have said all of that, in a very short prayer, I'm just kind of adding on to it, what do we say that's real important? I've said I'm hardly sorry. I've said why. And I've said, I'm sorry because I offended you, Lord. You know, words are important, like heartily is important. Now here comes another one. I firmly resolve. Oh, not half-heartedly, not I will try, or maybe, I firmly resolve. Now we know ourselves, we've been to confession last week, and we rattled off the same thing. And I've tried and fell again. But how can I firmly resolve anything? The next sentence is a masterpiece. It says, with the help of thy grace. What a beautiful act of humility, huh? What I'm saying is, Lord, I can't do it myself. Now, what am I going to do? I'm kneeling by my bed, and I knew I goofed off today. If I woke up Father in the middle of the night, he'd kill me. So what do I do? Why? What do I need grace for? A lot of you have to ask for grace. To confess my sins. It takes grace. It takes a gift from God to confess your sins. What else? To do penance. You just can't do something and walk away like nothing happened. You can't steal something without giving it back or doing something, some kind of retribution. Sometimes we don't understand our sins. We don't. To confess my sins, to do penance, and what? To amend my life. That is one of the most, next to the Our Father, Hail Mary, and Gloria, the cradle, I think the act of contrition is the most beautiful. It's the most beautiful prayer because it has everything in it. It's everything in it. Why don't we recite it together? Can we do that? Oh my God, heartily sorry for having offended thee.
1: And I confess all my sins because I just have lost. I confess it all. Because I have offended thee, who are good and deserving of all my love, I firmly resolve, with the help of thy grace, to penance, to confess my sin, and to amend my life. Amen. I have to do penance and amend my life. Amen. I must do all of that.
0: If you've forgotten it, get yourself a good old-fashioned tiny book. I got one here. Where is it? Right here. Anyway, it's called a basic catechism. We used to have a lot of these. I don't know if we have any more left. It's called Basic Catechism of Christian Doctrine, but it's got everything in it. The rosary, the act of contrition, it's got everything you can think of. Talks about the sacraments. Anyway, we have a call. Hello?
2: Good evening, Mother. This is Jim.
0: Good evening. Where are you from?
2: Delaware.
0: Oh, wonderful. And what is your question?
2: Well, first of all, I want to thank you very much for being there. It's the first time I've talked to you. And we can't get you on cable because the company won't allow it. We've tried. So I'm listening on shortwave radio to you. The question is, just recently, I normally go to my spiritual director for confession, but your subject tonight was very interesting, and I just recently went to a priest for confession, and he didn't ask me to say the act of contrition. So I did it to myself as he was absolving me. Is that, could that be an invalid confession?
0: I'm sure our dear Lord saw your heart. But I'd go to somebody else next time. Don't go to a priest that's nice to you. Go to somebody that says, you better shape up, sweetheart. Or you're going down, you know what I mean? Don't go to somebody and say, oh, that's all right. They talk you out of it. Why do you want to go in there? You can do that yourself. Oh, that wasn't a sin. Look, Father, I think I committed a sin. Why do you think I'm sitting in this confession, this hot box, telling you all this if I didn't think I was sinning? So anybody that says, oh, that's all right, God understands. Believe me, he understands. He understands exactly what's going to happen to your soul if you don't straighten up. If you go to a confessor, not one that's rude or mad or not loving, excuse me, go to one who knows you did commit these sins, who's ready to help you to amend your life, tells you how to avoid these sins. Is compassionate? Yes. But compassion and truth have to go together. If there's no truth, then you have misdirected compassion. Misdirected compassion. If you tell the truth with anger, or you tell a penitent how evil he was and you're angry with him, then he'll never go back. You have to have both. Lovingly truthful. Lovingly tough. We have another call. Hello?
3: Hello.
0: Where are you from?
3: New Jersey.
0: New Jersey. And how old are you?
3: 10. I'm turning 11 in April.
0: Wonderful. In April, April what?
3: 19th.
0: I'm going to be 71 April 20th.
3: Oh, wow.
0: Oh, well, happy birthday.
3: Thank you. I would also like to tell you that I like to watch your shows and everything.
0: Well, thank you, sweetheart.
3: And can I say my question?
0: You what?
3: My question.
0: Yes?
3: Okay, my first question is that I went to confession once and I didn't have sins. The priest said to me not to come to confession if I didn't have any sins. Why did the priest say this to me? Aren't we supposed to go to confession even if you don't have any sins?
0: I'm just trying to calm down, sweetheart. Better take a little water. That was an injustice. I know the new theology is that you don't have to go to confession, and we have so many general absolutions and everything else. But that's wrong. Because as a 10 or 11 year old, that priest should know you're very vulnerable to sin. There are children your age on drugs, have already had sex. They have done everything an adult does. You cannot tell me that a 10 or 11 year old cannot sin. And you can't tell somebody, don't come back until you have a biggie. You know what confession is, sweetheart? Confession is not only absolution. And maybe you ought to think if you didn't have a few sins. I mean, were you really obedient to your mother?

Did you say something nasty about someone? Huh? Sins are not only big sins, but they're little ones. Being uncharitable, being unkind, saying something nasty. See, these are all little sins. You can go to communion and be absolved from all of them by Holy Communion, but that's not the point. Confession is also a strengthening sacrament. It strengthens your soul to say no the next time. It's not just something you go if you commit adultery or you steal or you lie or you cheat or you're greedy. No, it's for little things. See, confession is for everybody that wants to be holy and wants to be like God. Let's put it this way. If your mother never dusted, nobody's dust, huh? Now, if you had a table and your mother never dusted it, I'd hate to look at it after 3-4 weeks. It looks terrible. But it's only dust. You say, well, there's a difference. What happens if somebody comes in and puts a whole can of garbage on top of that table? Isn't there a difference between the dust and the garbage? Or a dead cat? You want to get rid of that in a hurry. But every week, every day almost, your mother has to get a rag and dust that table. That's what confession does. I can be just as dirty with a lot of dust as I'd be with garbage on me. So confession is not only we're sorry for even the slightest offense against God, we are also there to get the strength to desire God more, to be more like Jesus, to be closer to Jesus, to be able to pray better, and to be stronger against temptation. All of that is why you go to confession. It's such an injustice to the soul. My sisters go to confession as well I do once a week. We don't do any biggies. Does that mean we shouldn't go to confession? Oh. No, it's those little things, that dust that keeps piling up. Sometimes bad thoughts, sometimes our failure to act or to defend somebody, or to defend Jesus. All these omissions and commissions we do. You find yourself a priest, sweetheart, that understands the spiritual life. He really understands what confession's all about. Our Holy Father goes to confession every week. Every holy priest I've ever known, or sister, or lay person went every week. Now I know, you gotta go once a year. I cannot imagine any human being thinking for a moment that you're so good you're gonna go once a year. Oh, God have mercy on your little dusty soul. It's not the right thing. You go to confession. You find a priest that understands and can start you on the highway to holiness, maybe even vocation. But once you begin to think nothing matters, and they're only small ones, it's only dust, there's nothing worse than a house that's never been dusted. So, we've taken our act of contrition. I hope you make one before you go to bed. I hope we all are able to make one before we die. That I can say to God, I am heartily sorry for having offended thee, and I want to be

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2: June is the month dedicated to the Sacred Heart of Jesus. In 1675, Jesus told St. Margaret Mary that he wanted the Feast of the Sacred Heart to be celebrated on the Friday after the Corpus Christi Octave. In 1856, the Feast of the Sacred Heart became a universal feast. St. John Paul II said, "This feast reminds us of the mystery of the love of God for the people of all times."
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4: Today, you don't think you have any sin. 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They're considered vehicles of pleasure and trash. You can't go through the channels, even to get the noose, without seeing how women dress and how they're considered by the producers who produce their programs. Trash. They're half-dressed. If they're half-dressed, they'd be happy. They'd be well-dressed if they were half-dressed. And you consider that something wonderful? You don't even know when you're being insulted. That's what's so bad.
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5: One of my favorite saint stories is of the great missionary Saint John de Brebeuf. On one journey, he set out to share the gospel with a Native American tribe he'd never met before, and they wanted none of it. So they told him to wait while they had a meeting to decide if they were going to execute him or not. When they came back to tell him the good news that his life had been spared, they were shocked to find he was taking a nap. Think about that. For all he knew, he was about to be tortured and killed, and he was peaceful enough to doze off. Listen, it's perfectly natural to worry, especially with life and death situations. But when worry plagues your thoughts, breathe in Jesus and breathe out mercy until you remember that your life is not in the hands of your problems. You are ultimately in the hands of a loving Father who's got your back.

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1: 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Sometimes we simply greet one another, hi, how are you? And we say small, short prayers similarly to God. Other times we engage people in deep conversations. Other times we engage our families and family reunions and big meals. Similarly with God, we engage him in Eucharist and deep meditation as well.
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3: 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Today we pray for alcoholics. Almighty and ever-living God, we thank you for the gift of life. We pray for those who struggle with alcoholism. Bring people into their lives to befriend and guide them. Heal the wounds of the past and give them gifts of prayer so that they may find their consolation and refuge in you. For our hearts are restless until they rest in you. Heal them in mind and body and soul, giving them freedom from their addiction. Show them the way and lead them to life. Amen.
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7: We're on a mission to explore one of the world's most renowned places of the supernatural, Paray-le-Monial in France. Although there have been as many as 2,500 apparitions of the Virgin Mary claimed throughout Christian history, with only a tiny fraction being approved as authentic by the Catholic Church, there have been far fewer of her son, Jesus Christ. The most famous of these occurrences are the Visions of the Sacred Heart, received in 1673 by a French nun and mystic, St. Margaret Mary Alacoque, resulting in one of Catholicism's most widely celebrated devotions and one of the most popular places of pilgrimage in all of France. My name is Michael O'Neill. I'm the Miracle Hunter. I research and investigate the supernatural, traveling the world to take a deeper look at how miraculous events have had a transformative effect on world history, inspiring some of Catholicism's most famous devotions and most magnificent churches. From miraculous images of the Virgin Mary and the inexplicably incorruptible bodies of great saints, to the miracles of the Eucharist and those who bear the wounds of Christ, journey with me around the globe to see the wonders that have inspired the fascination and faith of believers for centuries.

We fly into Paris, but we must travel on the ground 220 miles to the center of France to reach Paray-le-Monial, located in the southwest of the Saône-et-Loire region, in the heart of the Charolais countryside. Paray-le-Monial, a market town of approximately 9,000 residents, sits on the wide plains of southern Burgundy. This fertile land, ribboned with the rivers Loire, La Rue, and Bourbonce, is far enough away from the wet Atlantic cold of northern France to be almost Mediterranean. This area of Burgundy has also been the cradle of some of the most important spiritual movements in Christianity. Just 40 kilometers from Paray-le-Monial, a group of fervent monks built a monastery of Cluny in 910, touching off a monastic reform that would renew not only the religious life, but the entire

medieval church of Western Europe. The Jesuits, founded in the Counter-Reformation of the 16th century, established a ministry here. And in the 17th century, these priests requested the Visitation Nuns, a fruit of the gentle and timely spirituality of St. Francis de Sales and St. Jane Frances de Chantal, to found a monastery in Paray-le-Monial. They did this in 1632. In 973, this spiritual renewal reached Paray, where St. Magilis IV, Abbot of Cluny, founded a monastery in an already existing town. The municipality then received the appendage Le Monial in reference to the new monks. Heading southeast from Paris, about a four-hour drive, or north from Lyon, about an hour drive, we can follow the Bourbonce River into town, admiring the traditional architecture along the waterfront to the Basilica of the Sacred Heart. Behind this titanic church, down a narrow street, is the all-important Chapel of the Apparitions at the Monastery of the Visitation, the true attraction for any pilgrim here. When St. Margaret Mary Ellicott entered the Monastery of Visitation in 1671, she already had a deep and unique spiritual life. She was born on July 22, 1647, at Lautecour, Burgundy. From an early age, she showed extraordinary spiritual gifts. At the age of 8, she was sent to a monastery of nuns, where she received the only few years of formal education she would ever have, and also made her first communion at the then early age of 9. Besides her deep spirituality, Margaret was a lively and sociable girl, and her mother hoped for a good marriage for her. To please her mother, she went to a few balls and parties. One evening, when she returned home, Jesus himself appeared to her, bloody from his scourging, and reminded her that he had suffered and delivered himself up to win her heart. The monastery today looks much the same as it did when Margaret Mary arrived, a place of both contemplation and active charity in the heart of the bustle of Paray-le-Monial. Appropriately, a carving of the Last Supper, where St. John the Evangelist rested on the Savior's heart, adorns the entrance of the facade, built in the simple yet warm Burgundian style. As you enter the Chapel of the Apparitions, the place where St. Margaret Mary received the message of Christ for the world, you are almost engulfed by the mosaic above the altar. A modern mosaic, it depicts Christ with his heart exposed, leaning tenderly over an ecstatic Margaret Mary. The image shows us the complete abandonment of her soul to Christ. Around these two central figures are other saints who were either predecessors of St. Margaret Mary and influential in the spirituality that she lived: Mary, St. John the Evangelist, St. Paul, St. Francis of Assisi, St. Francis de Sales, and St. John Chantal, or other devotees of the Sacred Heart who lived the spirituality of the devotion imparted through Margaret Mary: Blessed Charles de Foucauld, St. Claude de Colombert, Father Mateo, and St. John Eudes. A life-size statue of Christ, as Margaret Mary saw him in her last vision, helps us imagine Margaret Mary's experience. Her tomb with her relics rest in a side chapel. Over it, in another mosaic, the image of the heart of Christ revealed to her with Christ's words to her, "I will make you heir to my heart." Her tomb was canonically opened in July 1830 as part of the canonization process. Two instantaneous cures took place. Over the centuries, many have been the striking claims of divine favors and graces granted at the foot of her tomb. The Basilica of the Sacred Heart stands out in Paray-le-Monial monumentally, as is its right. Built in 977 as a mini replica of the once renowned original Abbey of Cluny, now in ruins. The Clunyac monks were known for their architectural prowess, and the Basilica of the Sacred Heart is a lasting testimony to them and a gem of French Gothic art. It's the best example of Clunyac architecture remaining in Burgundy. From the outside, besides the few detailed sculptural adornments, the overall sense is that of strength and stability, so characteristic of Romanesque art. Inside, the vaulted ceilings and narrow naves allow the light to reach almost every corner. The interior motif is the number 3, three radial chapels around the apse, arches, and windows in

0: sets of three. Tribute, of course, to the Holy Trinity. In the heart of the church is the choir in the half circle of the apse. Its spherical shape imitates the sky, where a fresco depicts Christ as the King of creation, reigning above the heavens, as Augustine would say. The 14th century fresco was rediscovered in 1934 and restored. The church was originally dedicated to the Virgin Mary, but was rededicated to the Sacred Heart after devotion spread, and later elevated to the status of basilica. Devotion to the Sacred Heart predates the famed visions of St. Margaret Mary. Jesus had told his disciples and the crowds that followed him seeking hope and healing,
1: "Come to me, you who are struggling and bent under the weight of the burden, and I will relieve you. Take care of my yoke and go to my school, for I am gentle and humble at heart, and you will find rest."
0: At the Last Supper, St. John the Evangelist laid his head on the Savior's breast and spoke intimately with him. The heart represents the core of the person, depths and essence of his personality, and his deepest desires and loves. As God incarnate, Jesus and his heart has in the Catholic tradition been both an object of worship and source of contemplation of the love of God revealed in Christ Jesus. Many other theologians and saints throughout the centuries often reference the heart of Christ. But it was through Christ's visions to St. Margaret Mary that this long-standing theology would become accessible and appreciated through popular devotion. As a nun, Sister Margaret Mary was humble, diligent in observing the life of the sisters, meek, and kind. She was assigned to help care for the sick in the infirmary. But here she was often clumsy, slow, and timid, no doubt a source of humiliation for her. Her unique and intimate life with Christ continued, however, and in 1673, what had been personal graces turned into a message for the whole world. That year, on the feast of St. John the Evangelist, December 27th, Margaret was kneeling near the cloister grill in the chapel when, as she wrote in her autobiography, she felt wholly penetrated with that divine presence. "He made me repose for a long time upon his sacred breast, where he disclosed to me the marvels of his love and the inexplicable secrets of his sacred heart." He said to me,
1: "My divine heart is so inflamed with love for humanity, and for you in particular, that being unable any longer to contain within itself the flames of its burning charity, it must spread them abroad by your means and manifest itself to men in order to enrich them with the precious graces of sanctification and salvation."
0: After this, Jesus asked St. Margaret Mary for her heart, which she begged him to take. She says that when he did so, he placed it in his own heart, where it was but a tiny spark consumed in a great furnace. Then he withdrew it as a burning flame in the form of a heart, restoring it back to her, saying,
1: "My well-beloved, I give you a precious token of my love, having enclosed within your side a little spark of its glowing flame, that it may serve you for a heart and consume you to the last moment of your life."
0: Jesus then named her,
1: "My beloved disciple of my sacred heart."
0: Over the next 18 months, three more visions would follow, in which Christ laid out for her the way he desired to be honored and the graces he would bestow in return. It was in the second vision, once again while she was praying in the chapel, that Christ revealed his heart to her in a form so many have now become familiar with. She said, "The divine heart was presented to me in a throne of flames, more resplendent than a sun, transparent as crystal, with this adorable wound. And it was surrounded with a crown of thorns, signifying the punctures made in it by our sins, and a cross above, signifying that from the first instant of his incarnation, the cross was implanted into it, and from the first moment it was filled with all the sorrow to be inflicted on it by the humiliations, poverty, pain, and scorn that his sacred humanity was to endure throughout his life and during his sacred passion." He told Margaret Mary that it was through this form, this image of his heart aflame with love and pierced by the indifference of men, that he wanted to be honored, and that into the hearts of those who so worshipped him, he would pour an abundant

0: deeds of graces and blessings. In the third vision, he appeared to her, quote, resplendent with glory, with his five wounds shining like five suns, end quote. He then made known to her the indescribable marvels of his pure love and showed her to what an excess he loved all of us. It was in this vision that he asked Margaret to observe an hour of prayer on the night between the first Thursday and Friday of the month, in honor of his agony in the Garden of Gethsemane, and that she receive Holy Communion every first Friday of the month. The fourth vision, Jesus again appeared to the saint with his heart exposed in his chest, on a throne of fire, surrounded by thorns, and crowned with the cross. He said to Margaret Mary,
1: "Behold the heart which has so loved men that it has spared nothing, even to exhausting and consuming itself in order to testify its love. And in return, I receive from the greater part only ingratitude. By their irreverence and sacrilege, and by the coldness and contempt they have for me in the Eucharist. But what I feel most keenly is that it is hearts which are consecrated to me that treat me thus."
0: In reparation, he asked that the Friday after the octave of Corpus Christi would be observed as a feast day dedicated to his heart, and that she would receive Holy Communion that day as a solemn act of reparation. He said to Margaret Mary,
1: "I promise you that my heart will expand itself to shed in abundance the influence of its divine love upon those who shall thus honor it and cause it to be honored."
0: From the beginning, Margaret Mary had brought the words and revelations of Jesus to her superior, Mother de Saumaise. And from the beginning, she was met with skepticism, distrust, and even contempt. Her superior refused to allow her to carry out the request Christ made of her to observe a monthly holy hour and receive communion on the first Friday of the month. The saint herself was tormented by this deep fear that she was indeed being deceived. But God sent her a consolation in Claude de Colombert, a brilliant Jesuit who had been sent to Paray-le-Monial in January of 1675. He was himself on the path to great holiness and saw the authenticity of Margaret's visions. He assured her and guided her on the path of humility. But St. Claude spent only 18 months in Paray-le-Monial before he was sent as a missionary to England. He took with him his devotion to the Sacred Heart. St. John Wall wrote of St. Claude that he was so impressed with the young Jesuit that he almost felt like he was with the Apostle St. John, who had come back to earth to rekindle love in the fire of the heart of Jesus. St. John Wall was an English Franciscan whom St. Claude had met and comforted one night shortly before the mendicant was martyred. St. Claude himself would only last 2 years in England. But for St. Margaret Mary, these were two long years. Though Mother Saumaise had eventually become convinced of the authenticity of her visions when Margaret Mary was suddenly cured of an illness, in an unfortunate twist, her new superior, Mother Grafy, was as skeptical as her old superior had once been. So were the rest of the visitation nuns of Paray-le-Monial. Once he left England, driven out in 1679 by anti-Catholic persecutions, St. Claude passed through Paray-le-Monial on his way to his next assignment. On this visit, he also convinced Mother Grafy that the young nun had received a genuine communication from Christ. St. Claude returned to Paray-le-Monial in the autumn of 1681, but he was already quite ill and could barely speak. He and St. Margaret Mary met twice before St. Claude died in February 1682. He was buried in Paray-le-Monial. Pope St. John Paul II canonized him in 1992, and his relics now rest in a chapel dedicated to him. Though their interactions were relatively brief, the spiritual friendship between the two saints was decisive in spreading the message of the Sacred Heart. The devotion taught by Christ to St. Margaret Mary spread very slowly. Though she had been named the first apostle of the Sacred Heart by Jesus himself, St. Claude was not far behind her. "I've already inspired many people with it," he wrote in his diary in 1677. He had commanded her as her spiritual director to write her account of her visions and talked about them to anyone he thought they might inspire and comfort. Slowly, St. Margaret Mary's fellow sisters were also won over to the devotion too, and it was within the Visitation Monasteries that the devotion, as taught by Christ to Margaret Mary,

0: first began to be formally observed, if unofficially. At the same time, St. Claude had inspired his fellow Jesuits with the devotion. In 1686, the Jesuit Father Croisset published a little book on the subject based on the writings of St. Margaret Mary and a retreat written by St. Claude. Confraternities of the Sacred Heart began to form and were granted indulgences in 1693, and in 1697, the Visitation Nuns were given permission to celebrate the Feast of the Sacred Heart with the Mass of the Five Wounds. Nevertheless, the Church was scrutinizing the claims of St. Margaret Mary very closely, both during her life and in the decades that followed. Her life, her writings, her virtues, her visions, they were all under discussion from the houses of the Jesuits to the halls of the Vatican. It was only 75 years after the visions that the Sacred Congregation of Rites finally affirmed St. Margaret Mary's heroic virtues, and thus the theological and moral validity of her visions and the devotion to the Sacred Heart. Still, the devotion remained principally within the religious houses and those close to those religious until the last bout of the bubonic plague in Europe in Marseille in 1720 presented the first opportunity for a public consecration to the Sacred Heart. The city turned to the Sacred Heart in its need, and other cities followed. In 1765, a mass, an office in honor of the Sacred Heart was officially established. In 1856, the Feast of the Sacred Heart was added to the liturgical calendar of the Universal Church. Later, it was raised to the status of a solemnity. Half a century later, in 1899, Leo XIII, in his encyclical Annum Sacrum, consecrated every human to the Sacred Heart. In the 19th and 20th centuries, the devotion to the Sacred Heart became widely practiced within Catholic households around the world, where the image of Jesus offering his burning heart to humanity was contemplated and adored. Today, it continues to inspire many. Margaret Mary was finally canonized in 1921. Today, her body rests in a wax figurine, still in the same chapel where she was graced with not only a personal intimacy with Jesus, but a message of love for the whole world. Near the end of her life, she wrote to her superior, "I can no longer occupy myself with anything but the Sacred Heart of Jesus. This occupation has certainly deepened in heaven, even while the pilgrims who pass by her grave show that she continues to inspire a deeper love for the God who did not hesitate to let his heart be pierced by love for humanity." This brings an end to my time here in Pere Lemoniel. It's been an emotional and beautiful spiritual experience to walk in the very place where Christ visited a great saint, who has shared with all of us an understanding that found in the Sacred Heart of Jesus is God's boundless and passionate love for humanity. As I leave this amazing place of pilgrimage, it's something that I will take with me and cherish in my heart forever.
1: We hope you enjoyed Explore with the Miracle Hunter, Pere Lemoniel.
2: And we'd now like to share more about the devotion to the Sacred Heart of Jesus.
1: One of the means of growing in devotion to the Sacred Heart of Jesus is enthronement of your home with an image of the Sacred Heart of Jesus. Father Miguel, you had your own experience with that growing up.
2: Yeah, in fact, the enthronement is really where I got to know the Sacred Heart and in a generic way. My parents had requested a priest to come to our home to enthrone our home. Basically, enthronement really means that we want our home to be ruled by Christ. Mm-hmm. And so we had ceremonies through that. And then the end of it, I remember we had to sign our names. Mm-hmm. The priest signed his name, my parents signed their names, and my brothers and I signed our names. It's like symbolizing, you know, we are going to give ourselves to Jesus Christ, right, submit ourselves to his sovereignty. And at the same time, the Sacred Heart is giving himself to us, to our home.
1: After you had the enthronement of the Sacred Heart in your home, like, did all the problems suddenly dissipate? There was none?
2: Nope. I mean, definitely not. Our family is not perfect. In fact, after the enthronement, I mean, like I said earlier, it's like a go-to place. But we had issues. We had fights. We had problems. I think the enemy does want us to be divided too.
1: Sure.
2: And the Lord wants us to be united. And so there's that war that's really happening. Mm-hmm. It's not superstitious thing.
1: Sure.
2: Because part of the prayer that it's in that ceremony is we're actually praying to the Lord, yes, Lord, in a nutshell, mm-hmm. I will submit myself to your sovereignty. I will do my best to keep the commandments, mm-hmm. the precepts of the church, and so forth. And in turn, the Lord promised His grace, His protection, His strength to help us to make that happen. I think the evil one would not want any house to be enthroned.
1: So probably you're looking around your house and you say, that needs to go.
2: Yeah,
1: right?
2: Yeah. In fact, when you do the ceremony, you go through every room. And if there are some things that needs to go, they need to go.
1: Right.
2: You can't, you know.
1: We've got to make the choice for the Lord in everything that we're doing. And I think you think about the home today, and so much of the media is putting so much evil into the home. So this is a way in which you can reverse that, and you say, we're going to sanctify our home.
2: That's right.
1: We're going to make the Lord, you know, He's the Lord.
2: To be in charge of the home, right.
1: Exactly.
2: I think that's the good word, to sanctify the home, because that's really what you're making the home to be, the Lord's home also, so that we can, just like a church, domestic church.
1: Right. And prayer really is part of that. So you would resolve your differences there in your prayer. You would have prayer together as a family. And that's so important because we're all affected by the toxic environment, you know, that we're in. And to have prayer is a way in which we're calling upon divine resources.
2: Mm-hmm. That's right.
1: Right?
2: Yeah.
1: And if we're coming before His heart, well, His mercy is flowing from His heart. Mm-hmm. Now, we know that we can enthrone not just homes, but also schools can be enthroned. My own archdiocese, where I grew up, was enthroned by Father Mateo, who was a great promoter of enthronement of the Sacred Heart. Talk about your own experience. You recently enthroned a pregnancy center.
2: That's
1: with
2: right.
1: The image of the Sacred Heart.
2: That's right. I was asked to do this, and then most of the employees there aren't Catholics, and then so there's only a few. And so I did the whole ceremony, just like what that priest did in my home, not family home. I remember like a week or so later, the lady came to me again, and she said, you know, Father, I think I saw the fruit of the enthronement, mm-hmm. Because the young lady who came, she didn't really reveal the whole situation, but she mentioned to me that the young lady decided to keep the baby from that visit. This was after the enthronement happened.
1: It's not really just a symbolic action, although it is that, but something really changes, something really happens. You know, one of the things that I would encourage to do is to get this book, Enthronement of the Sacred Heart of Jesus, that Cardinal Burke put together. It's what I always use whenever I do an enthronement.
2: I do the same thing.
1: Yeah. And he's got a wonderful, like a 3-day preparation if you want to do that, with different scripture readings. You've got all the prayers, you have some hymns that you can sing, and the actual enthronement prayers, as well as the document that you sign that you were talking about. So that can be a great way to get started. And also, it's not obligatory that a priest does the enthronement. It's ideal if you can have a priest that comes, but the father of the home or the leader of that home can do that.
2: Mm-hmm. That's right.
1: So when we actually place that image, so you had a procession.
2: We had a procession, right. We had the image, one person holding the image or statue, and another person hold the Bible, or some may hold the candle. So during the procession, we process the whole home area, or the center, pregnancy center at that time that I was doing it. And then at the end, we go back to that place where we started, mm-hmm. where we would actually enthrone the image or the statue in a very prominent position.
1: So if you want to draw closer to the heart of Jesus, I think there's really no better way than that you have that image enthroned, and you're making this solemn consecration that, Lord, this home belongs to you, our hearts belong to you. Do it, and you'll see a difference in your home life.
3: Father Benedict Groeschel, on Life.
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1: She was born in a crime-ridden Italian ghetto in Ohio in 1923, a place better known for its prostitutes and mafia slayings than its saints. Rita Rizzo came into the world unwelcomed and unwanted, at least by her father. I discovered that when her dad, John Rizzo, learned of his daughter's coming, he flew into a rage and he physically assaulted his wife. Before she ever arrived, Rita had already been rejected. But that rejection and the hard circumstances of her unstable family life created a fusion that would produce the woman who would later become Mother Angelica.
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2: Ever wonder how we should pray? I'd like to offer just one. Don't make prayer your work, make work your prayer. In other words, one's faithfulness to their daily duties of state and life and vocation, while at home and at their place of employment, can be offered as a pleasing sacrifice to God when done lovingly, faithfully, and well. It all boils down to the virtue of diligence, doesn't it? Do what you're supposed to do, when you're supposed to do it, in the way it's supposed to be done.
3: This is Father Mark Mary of the Franciscan Missionaries of the Eternal Word. In the name of the Father, and of the Son, and of the Holy Spirit. We know that human life and the dignity of the human person is always in the crosshairs of the enemy. So we pray for the protection of innocent life, especially the most innocent, the unborn. We pray for a pro-life culture, for a pro-family, pro-woman culture. We pray that Christians may rise up to help women considering abortions, to accompany them, to walk with them, to take away their fears, to be present with them, to encourage them and strengthen them, to make the choice for life. We pray for all fathers that they may stand up for life, stand up for the women in their life, encouraging this culture of life. We ask all these things through Jesus Christ, our Lord. In the name of the Father, and of the Son, and of the Holy Spirit.
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6: On March 26, 1901, Teresa Demjanovic was born in the city of Bayonne, New Jersey. Her parents, Alexander and Johanna, were hardworking and devout immigrants. In 1884, joining a flood of other young couples to form an enclave of Slovak families.
7: She was known to be, you know, an obedient, a quiet child.
6: Teresa was the youngest of five living children. Two babies died early in the marriage. Her siblings Mary, John, Anna, and Charles recognized their baby sister for her goodness, but did not notice the depth of Teresa's spirituality.
8: She was a very holy person, even when she was a childhood.
7: That from the time she was about 3 years old, she had an understanding of the meaning of the Trinity, which we always considered a mystery. And I think that it's safe to say that she spent her whole life in the presence of the Trinity in some mystical manner that is not afforded to most of us.
8: It's through her parents very much that embedded that into her.
9: They were deeply prayerful. They were rooted in sacred scripture. So she was all her life long pursuing that.
6: The family belonged to the Byzantine Ruthenian Catholic Church, St. John the Baptist in Bayonne. Teresa was baptized and confirmed in that rite when she was 5 days old. She attended religion classes every day after school and made her first Holy Communion at that parish at the age of 12.
7: In Teresa's life, she became a bridge between the Eastern Church and the Western Church.
6: The Demjanovic family moved, and the children took part in the liturgy, social events, and activities at St. Vincent Roman Catholic Parish, with Teresa attending daily Mass there and experiencing a deepening of her spiritual life.
9: She was generous. She would do anything to help.

0: Of charity.
1: When she first arrived at the college, it was a totally different social scene from what she had been used to. But gradually, they began to recognize again the uniqueness of this woman. And so it was often heard, if you need help, go to Treat, as they called her, because people knew that they could go to her, that they could count on her, that she often leaned over and helped out where somebody needed help. And so in little ways, as well as in big ways, I think charity became synonymous with her.
2: In college, she was involved in everything.
1: And so Treat became art editor of the yearbook. Treat was on the track team. Treat was a member of the sodality. She was an excellent student. In fact, we have in the archives a term paper that she wrote, and the professor had written across the front of it, "I saved this paper because I believed that one day she would be declared a saint." And she often returned to the chapel to pray and to say the Stations of the Cross, as the sisters did customarily. She said these stations with such devotion that she drew the attention of the general superior, who asked one of the sisters, "Who is that girl who says the Stations with such devotion?"
3: Throughout the history of the Catholic Church, there have been over 300 cases of saints and blesseds claiming visions of the Virgin Mary. Most of these aren't investigated or validated, but because they're claimed by holy people, perhaps they are authentic experiences. And they're recorded in the hagiographies or saint biographies throughout history.
2: One night as she prayed, it became very light around where she was looking. And the Blessed Virgin appeared to her. She was really deeply, deeply moved. And one of her college friends came in to say goodnight, which they did each night to each other, and found her like practically immobile and really not able to respond to her.
1: And she said, "Is there something wrong?" And Teresa said, "No, but I think I had a vision of Mary."
2: The college has preserved that room and a plaque on the wall.
4: While she waited for God to reveal his plan for her life, Teresa began at St. Aloysius Academy in Jersey City, where she was an excellent teacher who maintained her calm and cheerful disposition.
0: Her best sister friend at the college advised her not to wait too long if she wanted to join the Sisters of Charity.
1: One of the friends encouraged her on a visit after she graduated to make a novena to Our Lady before the Feast of the Immaculate Conception.
5: And when she saw the sisters renewing their vows on December 8th, she realized she was called to be a Sister of Charity of New Jersey.
0: On March 17th, 1925, Sister Miriam Teresa donned the novice habit and cap and was given her religious name, Miriam, after the Blessed Virgin Mary, and Teresa, after her baptismal patron and favorite saint, Teresa of Avila. Sister Miriam Teresa was an exemplary novice. She kept all the rules and customs of the community, even the smallest ones, and prayed the required spiritual exercises and kept her housekeeping duties conscientiously.
1: She was convinced that this was the congregation that God willed her to become part of. She never wavered from that. She believed that she was to become a Sister of Charity, not simply for her sanctification, but also for the sanctification of this congregation.
0: On February 2nd, 1925, Teresa's father died, and she did not enter religious life on that day, as originally planned. Even though she was willing to begin her novitiate, the sisters postponed her entry until February 11th, the Feast of Our Lady of Lourdes.
6: She taught the classroom as a teacher for a while.
1: And teaching for her was an addition to everything else that she was doing. At the same time that she had charges throughout the convent, as all the other novices did.
3: Miriam Teresa had a great devotion to the little flower, St. Therese of Lisieux.
2: Her friends say that when they went into her bedroom in college days, they'd all

0: see the autobiography of the little flower open there. The two books they saw in her room, always with the autobiography and the Bible.
1: There is a wooded area called Nazareth Park near the convent. One day in the late afternoon, Sister Miriam Teresa, told by her mistress to go out and get some fresh air, couldn't find another novice to accompany her as darkness approached, so she prayed to the newly canonized Saint Therese of Lisieux. She asked Saint Therese to walk with her. To her surprise, the little flower came in person to accompany her. Afterwards, she gave an account to Sister Marie Dolores, who said that Sister Miriam Teresa's face shone with a heavenly radiance when she spoke to her about it that evening. A new chaplain and confessor arrived, a Benedictine priest, Reverend Benedict Bradley. After hearing her confessions, he quickly realized he was advising a true mystic and a very holy person.
2: Father Benedict admonished her not to share the secrets of her life of intimate union with God with Sister Mary Ellen.
1: Part of Father Benedict's duties was to give weekly spiritual conferences. Realizing Sister Miriam Teresa's holiness, he asked the Mother Superior if the young novice could write a series of conferences for him.
3: It was not an easy situation where she was given approval to, for example, write the conferences for Father Benedict. The novice mistress held a great deal of authority over the novices and whether or not they would be allowed to make vows.
2: Lest Sister Mary Ellen decide this was not the place that she should be. So Teresa was caught between Father Benedict and Sister Mary Ellen. Sister Mary Ellen had no idea that Teresa was writing these conferences.
3: The Mother General knew it, but her novice mistress did not.
2: Teresa was sitting there listening to Father Benedict give her conferences to the novices and then hear their reactions and not be able to say, oh yeah, I know that. Teresa developed a throat problem and she was sent to St. Joseph's Hospital in Paterson.
1: In November of 1926, Sister Miriam Teresa's condition was diagnosed as tonsillitis and she was operated on. When she returned to the convent, the other sisters noticed how weak she was.
2: She was then sent probably in February or March to St. Elizabeth Hospital in Elizabeth, New Jersey. They finally decided that she had appendicitis and operated, but unfortunately the appendix had burst and she died of peritonitis. But not before Father Benedict went down and received her vows, as they say, in articulo mortis, at the hour of death.
1: Sister Miriam Teresa Demjanovich died on May 8, 1927, at the age of 26, after only 2 years as a religious sister.
4: Before she died, her confessor said, give me your work and let me take it. In her understanding of the charism of charity, in her willingness to make God's love known in the world and for her to step back, she gave him her thoughts, her feelings, very personal part of her to carry on.
2: Had them published as Greater Perfection, a book of 26 chapters of her conferences. That has been translated into 10 or 12 different languages and really got her known throughout the world. Her conferences are still considered to be a masterpiece of theology and spirituality in a woman who really did not have a great deal of formal training in theology.
5: Ever since she passed away, people were visiting her tomb. Since the day of her death, people have been turning to her for intercession. So she was very well known, even at the time of her dying, for her sanctity.
2: All of the schools began to have the children pray for the beatification and canonization of Sister Miriam Teresa. We have literally boxes of petitions to Miriam Teresa through the years.
1: In 1945, the Bishop of Paterson petitioned Rome for permission to begin the investigative process for the cause for Sister Miriam Teresa on the diocesan level.
3: That's when they seriously started doing interviews with people who knew her.
1: In addition to interviews being conducted and testimonies gathered, her writings needed to be scrutinized to make sure there were no inconsistencies with the teachings of the Catholic Church. Documents attesting to Her Holiness had to be signed and witnessed.
2: The Church wants to be certain that the person possesses all of the qualities that make for what we call a saint.
1: An academic position paper, the Positio, was then needed to be assembled and sent to Rome in 2002. It contained a biography of the candidate and documented her virtues, including letters, writings, and eyewitness accounts.
3: It then goes to theologians and cardinals who will examine it.
2: All of which go into the report that ultimately goes to the Pope, who is the decision maker.
1: On May 10, 2012, 10 years after the submission of the Positio to Rome, Pope Benedict XVI promulgated the decree establishing that Sister Miriam Teresa Demjanovic had indeed lived a life of heroic virtue and would be designated as venerable. This set the stage for a possible future beatification and canonization.
6: In order for Miriam Teresa to be beatified, the cause needed to find one miraculous cure that was worked through her singular intercession.
2: The Church was moving very slowly, partly because in order to have a beatification, much less a canonization, miracles are needed.
3: The League received many, many letters attesting to miracles, some of which really looked very positive and some of which probably would not have passed muster with Rome.
2: It takes a long time for the Church to accept that something was indeed miraculous and that you can't explain it in any human way.
6: The Catholic Church still uses a very strict standard when looking at medical miracles. The criteria was established by Prospero Lambertini, an Italian cardinal and later pope born in the 1600s. The cure must be instantaneous, complete, and lasting, and there can be no medical treatment that relates to the cure.
2: In 1970, a woman wrote a letter indicating that in 1963, she believed a miracle had occurred.
0: Somebody received it, put it in the file. Instead of going into the file folder, it went between two files, and it was on the bottom of the drawer.
7: In 1998, a sister, Frances Marie Cassidy, was cleaning out a filing cabinet, and she found this letter in between two other folders. Now, this is 27 years later. So she came running down the hall, downstairs here, to me and Sister Marian Jose. Look what I found, look what I found. And we read it and we say, oh my goodness, maybe this is the miracle that we're looking for.
6: The miracle that they found involved the loss of eyesight of a young boy, Michael Mentzer, due to macular degeneration. But he regained 20/20 vision through the intercession of Miriam Teresa Demjanovic.
8: We had five children. Michael was number three of the five children. We were living in Pennsylvania. Some people thought he was shy, but he was really quiet and to himself because of his vision. God intervenes, and he chose Michael Mentzer and his eyes because I would be standing there fixing dinner and saying Hail Marys all day long for the kids.
7: In 1963, he was having headaches in school, and the nurse sent him a note, and the family took him to see a Dr. Sullivan. Dr. Sullivan examined him and said he thought he had some kind of a congenital problem. 15 months later, he goes to see Dr. Vincent Carter in Teaneck, New Jersey. At this point, he had walked into a car. He's playing hooky from school, and he's getting into more trouble. And he makes the diagnosis of bilateral macular degeneration.
2: The sisters in the school had been praying to Miriam Teresa, for Michael, specifically for Michael, that his eyesight would improve.
7: It just so happens that his third grade teacher at the time is the director of the Sister Miriam Teresa League for that convent and that church.
2: So one day she

0: sent Michael home with the pamphlet and a round memento, as we called it then, with just a tiny hair of Blessed Miriam Teresa.
1: In a 2014 interview with NBC, Michael Mensah reflected on the miracle that was happening to him.
2: She gave me, she just said, here, give this to your mother. And it was a prayer card and the memento. And I kept trying to look at it, trying to focus, you know, with my peripheral vision, but I obviously couldn't get details on it.
0: Michael tells us that on his way home, he looked at that and he said, oh, that's a hair. His eyesight was diagnosed as 20/400.
2: And I looked up and I saw an orb in the middle, but it didn't hurt my eyes. I thought it was the sun. But then when I looked back down at the memento in the card, I moved my finger over a little bit and I could see the hair in the memento.
3: And he said, sister said to give this to you. And he was looking at me directly, not from the side or anything. His eyes down, no, directly at me. His eyes were sparkling and his face looked entirely different. He had a very happy look on his face, smiling. When he handed me that and he looked at me, I knew he was healed. We took him back. And Dr. Carter looked in his eyes and he said, somebody in your family's been praying. And I told him about the sisters and what happened with Michael.
4: She went to Will's Eye Institute.
0: The doctor said, why did you bring him? This boy's vision is 20/20.
4: Two were pediatric ophthalmologists, two general. And each of them said they had never heard of anyone being cured of macular degeneration.
0: And ultimately, 19 ophthalmologists examined the medical records, all of whom declared,
4: this is medically unexplainable.
1: The report was sent to Pope Francis, who declared on December 17th, 2013, that this was truly a miracle.
5: It was very much a confirmation of faith. I mean, we know God works miracles. You read about them in the Bible. When we find a miracle happening that's verified right in your own backyard, it's a reminder of how close God is to us and how much he's involved in our lives.
0: Miriam Teresa, then Venerable Miriam Teresa, deserved to be called blessed. And the date of October 4th, 2014 was set to be the day of her beatification, the first time in the United States.
5: The beatification process was under the Diocese of Patterson. So we actually handled all the paperwork going over. It was a very exciting time for all of us.
3: When we heard back from Rome, we were very happy.
0: It was a wonderfully joyous occasion for the people of New Jersey that a Bayonne girl, a Jersey girl, could actually rise to this level in the church.
6: After the pontificate of John Paul II, beatifications were held where the blessed lived and died. Blessed Miriam Teresa Demjanovic was the very first person to be beatified on American soil.
7: I was afraid nobody was going to come. Thousands came.
0: All of the major television channels came asking for interviews. For me, the greatest gift was the wonderful gift of community. All of our sisters, some in wheelchairs, some on crutches, all came to be part of it.
7: It was another step forward in God's love for me. I couldn't quite believe it was happening. We still now think, did it really happen? And it did. And it happened with great joy.
0: Michael Mensah was there, and he carried the relic up and presented that to Cardinal Amato, and we've immortalized that on the wall that we have in the chapel now. To remind us all of the history of this journey from her birth up to the beatification.
7: Her beatification is a validation of her belief that everyone is called to holiness, that the fullness of God resides in every person.
6: Once canonized, Miriam Teresa Demjanovic will join Elizabeth Ann Seton and Catherine Drexel as the only American-born saints in history. Before that can happen, the cause must identify one more healing miracle in order that Blessed Miriam Teresa Demjanjuk

0: and one day be declared a saint.
1: All we need is one more miracle. She's already been declared a holy woman, and we already have a miracle supporting that.
2: I not only have great hope, I have great confidence. God doesn't abandon us. He raises up for us exactly the models that we need, and she's just a perfect example for us to follow today. So I'm very assured of the fact that very quickly she'll be canonized.
3: That to me would be greatly beneficial to the Catholic Church and to the world in general, if in fact God chooses to have her recognized as a saint.
4: To all of us, she's already a saint. You know, she had her ups and her downs and her hopes and her dreams and her disappointments and her failures, but she did her best. And she lived a short life, and she did what was asked of her.
5: I believe she is a saint, who she was, a very simple person, a person who loved God, a person who tried to do God's will.
6: Blessed Miriam Teresa undoubtedly was a saintly person and deserving of the honor.
4: Miriam Teresa believed with all her heart that every single person was called to holiness. What, no matter who you were, no matter what you did, no matter what your background was, no matter what your age was, she believed this. This was years before Vatican II. So how does a 23-year-old say, a 24-year-old, really understand that each person is loved fully by God and is called to live out that fullness in who they are?
2: Because sometimes you think of heroism, you think of extraordinary things, but her main point, and it's something that attracts everybody, is to do the will of God where you are. And there could be no other way to get closer to God. So I think the message of her life, and also the few writings that she left behind, are something that's totally applicable to anybody in any state of life.
0: This has been They Might Be Saints. I'm Michael O'Neill.

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1: Christ is the answer, with Father John Ricardo.
2: John, chapter 8, verse 51. Jesus is in a discussion with some of the leaders of the Jews. They're talking about Abraham. Abraham lived 1,500 years before the time of Jesus. So in the course of the discussion, Jesus says, "Truly, truly, I say to you, if anyone keeps my word, he will never see death." He says that often in the Gospels. "He who keeps my word or believes in me will never die." To which the Jews say, "Now we know you have a demon." And they say, "Abraham died, as did the prophets. All the patriarchs, the great men and women of the history of Israel. All these people died, and you say, if anyone keeps my word, he will never taste death? Are you greater than our father Abraham, who died? And the prophets, who died?" And Jesus says, "Your father Abraham rejoiced that he was to see my day. He saw it and was glad." To which the Jews say, "You are not yet 50 years old, and you've seen Abraham?" And Jesus answers, "Truly, truly, I say to you, before Abraham was, I am."
3: Hi, I'm Doug Keck, and this is an EWTN Bookmark Brief. Speaking with the one and only Dr. Ray Guarendi about his book, Being a Grandparent, Just Like Being a Parent, Only Different. And of course, it's going to be different. You wrote it. So let's talk about the overview. How is it similar and how is it different?
4: It is similar in the sense that we don't have the responsibility of parents, so we have more opportunities to enjoy. It's different in that there has been a pretty strong shift away from parenting styles. Most of human history, you parented like your parents parented. Well, because of the culture, because of the onslaught of the experts, there's some pretty radical differences, not only in parenting style, but in religion across generations.
3: Okay, really good. Dr. Ray Guarendi, Being a Grandparent, Just Like Being a Parent, Only Different, published by EWTN and available through our EWTN religious catalog. Of course, check it out. Well, I'm Doug Keck. This has been a Bookmark Brief. Thanks for stopping by. We'll see you next time.
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6: People always ask me, "Father, how should we pray?" 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

0: We have to pray honestly and sincerely. 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
2: Family, a prayer that we pray together is a powerful prayer. 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O Holy Spirit, Lord and Giver of life, we glorify you. 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Be present to them and strengthen them in temperance, that they may easily do what is good and proper for their health and happiness. 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Amen.
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6: A heartbreaking story out of Louisiana reminds us of the need to ban chemical abortion. Reports show a 17-year-old girl was allegedly given abortion drugs against her will, resulting in the premature delivery of her baby at only 23 weeks. Remarkably, both mother and child survived, though the baby remains hospitalized receiving care. 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

0: Hello and welcome to Catholic Answers Live. I am Cy Kelly, your host. Very happy to be back here on a Monday afternoon. Thanks very much for taking the time and being here with us. Steve Ray, first hour. So I know you're staying for first hour. Second hour, Ben Bollinger, who did a great job with us last time and is going to talk about Orthodoxy today. So if you have questions about the relationship between Catholicism and Eastern Orthodoxy, second hour is for you. First hour, Steve Ray, he's a world traveler for one thing. He's author, speaker, pilgrimage guide, he's got two pilgrimage aspects to his to him. First, he takes people on pilgrimage, like to the Holy Land and many holy places. But also, his life has been a pilgrimage, where he journeyed through evangelical Protestantism right into the Catholic faith. And he loves talking about Scripture, about the Church, about the history of the Church. And welcome, Steve Ray. Thanks for being here.
1: Well, thank you, Cy. I love being here. You know, I've been doing this show with you guys, I think, for 29 years.
0: Holy smokes!
1: Because I came into the Church 32 years ago, and I remember in the old house we lived in, I started doing these shows, I think, 2 or 3 years after my conversion, which would have been 29 years I've been doing these with you guys. I tried to calculate the other day. My guess is I've done close to 300 shows at least.
0: That's amazing, Steve. And that's the thing is, I can't think of who else we have as a guest who's been with us that long. I don't know that anybody.
1: I asked somebody and they said, I asked that one time and they said probably Mark Brumley and I are up there at the top.
0: Oh, yeah. Right. In many ways, you and Mark Brumley are right there at the top.
1: he's a good friend. I think that they said that he and I have competing for the most on the show.

0: Well, you're going to be one ahead then after this hour. Steve Ray, our guest, and you are welcome to ask him about the Apostolic Fathers. We're going to talk about the Apostolic Fathers this hour, one of my favorite things. The discovery of the Apostolic Fathers, a lot of people go, wait, why didn't anybody ever tell me about this? There were people who knew the apostles. So, Steve, I'll just start you right there. Why is the apostolic age not as well known as a part of church history as other parts of church history?
1: I made a movie on this about 10 years ago. It's called The Apostolic Fathers Handing on the Faith. And I picked five of them, which we'll talk about as we go along. And we filmed it in six countries. All their lives and where they lived. I went to the actual places and where they were martyred and their tombs, everything. And I call it the black hole of Christian history. It's the black hole. Nobody knows about it. They're viewed kind of as old guys in dusty books and that kind of were way back then. We have saints today like Kateri Tekawitha and, you know, Pope John Paul II and Mother Teresa, and we tend to emphasize our current saints, the ones that we can relate to more or the ones that are more modern and well-known among us. But, you know, as a Baptist, to become Catholic, there's no way I was going to become Catholic unless you could prove to me that the very first Christians were Catholic. And so in order to do that, I had to go back and read the very first guys. And I looked for a missing link. If I could follow the Catholic faith all the way back to the 3rd century, but it stopped there, then I didn't have to become a Catholic.
0: Right.
1: I could go on my way merrily denying the Catholic Church. But when I started going back, I wanted to read the earliest ones because I asked myself, why do I care what my pastor says today when I can go back and read the pastors of the very first century who knew the apostles? The water is always cooler and clearer the closer you get to the spring. So I went back and started to read these guys, not knowing who they were at first, because we were never taught them in our evangelical world. We were never taught anything about them, of any of the saints. I mean, it was basically Jesus and the apostles, and then we came to Martin Luther.
0: Right.
1: So the whole idea of these guys, I had to go study them and find out what they really believed, if there was a missing link in the chain of Catholic teaching all the way back. So what I did is my wife and I invited these apostolic fathers into our home. One evening we invited them all in and they sat around the living room with us and the couch and we had a big Q&A for hours with these apostolic fathers through their books. And I used their books like meeting with them. And I would ask Ignatius of Antioch, did you guys have bishops and priests and deacons back in the 1st century? And he says, yes. And we saw it written right there from the 1st century, bishops. Did you believe that there was a Eucharist? And what was it? Said there's only one Eucharist, one bishop and one Eucharist. And it's the same body and blood of Jesus that hung on the cross. Well, the more I read, the more I said, these guys do not sound like Baptists. I could not find Pastor Billy Bob back in that century. And I was very intrigued by these guys. So I made a chart. And it's in the notes that I sent you, there's a chart that I made that shows Jesus. And then Peter, I didn't put them all, but Peter, John, and Paul. Okay, that's the first generation of apostles. These guys knew Jesus. Paul, not the same way, but he met him.
0: Right.
1: So you've got Peter and John, say, who knew Jesus and lived with him for 3 years, and he taught them. Then they passed the faith on, and they handed it on to guys named Polycarp. That doesn't mean many fish, by the way, Polycarp. It means much fruit. His parents expected him to bear much fruit. So guys like Clement, who was a convert of Peter and ended up being the 3rd successor of Peter.
0: Yeah.
1: So in my movie, I show that it says in Tertullian, as John the Baptist baptized in the Jordan River, Peter baptized in the Tiber River, which is the river that runs through Rome. Clement was a convert of Peter, baptized in the Tiber River. Peter

0: laid his hands on his head and ordained him. Same thing with John and Ignatius of Antioch. And John specifically taught a man named Polycarp. And Polycarp taught a man named Irenaeus. So Irenaeus is spiritually the great-grandson of Jesus. So when you read Irenaeus's book, there's no New Testament yet. But you have the tradition and you have this so closer interlinking with each other. I just want to read one passage to you from the writings of Irenaeus, who was taught by Polycarp, who was taught by John, who was taught by Jesus. Just think of that connection there. So I, says Irenaeus, I can describe the place where the blessed Polycarp sat and talked, his daily schedule, his character of life, his personal appearance, and his homilies that he gave to crowded congregations. He still remembers this in his mind. I remember how he spoke of his friendship with the Apostle John and with the others who had seen the Lord. He repeated their words from memory, telling things that he'd heard them say about the Lord, his miracles and his teachings, things that Polycarp had heard direct from the eyewitness of the word of life. That's an apostolic father.
1: Yeah.
0: Isn't that what they are.
1: That's right. No, I just got to clear something up. Ignatius of Antioch.
0: Ignatius of Antioch. Yeah. And I was just reading Irenaeus.
1: Oh, that was Irenaeus.
0: Irenaeus.
1: Okay.
0: Pope Francis just made him a doctor of the church just before he died recently.
1: Yeah. That I think is something that most people, even most Christians, don't have any clue exists. That the writings, not the writings of the apostles, which we clearly have, but the writings of the people who knew the apostles, who could tell you about them and where they were and what they were like. Yep. Not all of them. We don't have that on all of the apostles, but certainly Peter, Paul, and John, we do have that.
0: And these guys are authentic witnesses to the apostolic teaching. The next generation or two know. Church fathers cover 800 years. That's a category of church fathers. They cover up to about 800. Apostolic fathers are also church fathers, but they're in a special elite category all of their own, in that they were from the first century into the second century. So these guys really knew it. And I'll give you an example of what happened there. Paul shows five generations of passing on the faith in 2 Timothy. First of all, he mentions in 1 Corinthians, I delivered to you what I also received. Okay, so Paul is here, but he received it from someone else. So level number one, somebody gave it to Paul. Paul is number two. Paul says, and what you have heard from me in the presence of many witnesses, entrust to faithful men who are willing to, ready to teach others. So somebody, number one, told Paul, number two, Paul told Timothy so that Timothy could train others to teach future generations. That's five. That's apostolic Christianity. No New Testament yet, not for 400 years. The Bible didn't come, boom, land on the floor. Oh, there it is, right on my desk. It was a 400-year process, but during that time, they had the apostolic tradition, and that apostolic tradition was the deposit of faith left by the apostles, but that deposit of faith was unpacked and practiced by the very first Christians who are called the apostolic fathers. These guys are fascinating. Here's the difference, Cy, between a bishop back then, like Ignatius, who became the bishop of Antioch right after Peter, there Peter, Evodius, and then Ignatius. So he's like, and Polycarp. These guys were the first bishops. What's the difference between them and a bishop today? Well, the bishop today gets appointed. He walks right into the bishop's palace, his big house. He's already got a cathedral and a chair. He's already got a staff. He's got a whole cadre of priests and deacons serving him and parishes all over the place. He's already got canon law and all of the history of the diocese. It's all there laid in his lap. The early church fathers, bishops, they came away from the apostles, they had nothing but opposition and persecution. In the movie that I made called Apostolic Fathers, I actually start the movie, I'm driving a bulldozer.

0: Or through a forest. I'm knocking down trees. And I say over the engine, I say, I'm building a road. There's no road here now, but I'm building a road for future generations. And then I jump off the bulldozer and I said, this is exactly what the fathers of the church did. They didn't have bishops' palaces or cathedrals. They got their machete out and they chopped their way through the jungle. Right. They established their first church. They brought the converts in, and then the following generations were the beneficiaries of everything they did, the hard work that they did, and they shed their blood to do it. These are the apostolic fathers, and very few people know them, which is why I made the movie Apostolic Father, which you can get on my website, by the way, catholicconvert.com. I sell it there, and it has a 28-page study guide that goes with it. You can also get it at Ignatius Press.
1: catholicconvert.com.
0: These are the guys that, they're heroes, yes.
2: Yeah.
0: CatholicConvert.com.
1: Steve Ray is our guest. We're talking about the Apostolic Fathers, and I'll tell you what, you're welcome to call if you have questions about these earliest friends, associates, students of the apostles themselves who left a record for us, who wrote down their recollections. You're welcome to call 888-318-7884. But when I come back, I'm gonna confront Steve a little bit. I'm gonna say, don't tell him, but this is what I'm gonna say. I'm gonna say, Steve, these are not inspired writings. Why should we be interested in the writings of these men if even you will admit they are not inspired writings like the letters of St. Peter and Paul, etc.? Right back with that after this on Catholic Answers Live.
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Welcome back. Catholic Answers Live. Steve Ray here with us. These films that he has made, makes in the countries where these things, they're countries now, but in the lands where these things happen. And we're talking about his film on the Apostolic Fathers and in general about the Apostolic Age. If you have questions about the Apostolic Age, if you have questions about that period where both the apostles were still alive and then shortly after the apostles, the people who knew them, the people who they taught, the people who were their friends were still alive. Sometimes we have in Christianity the idea that there was some kind of rupture. The early Christianity was lost. But where exactly did that happen? If the people who knew the apostles, who knew the apostles themselves, wrote down the things that the apostles did and said and taught and lived, then where exactly does that separation happen? Let me throw this at you, Steve. So Polycarp wrote, Ignatius of Antioch wrote, Irenaeus, Clement of Rome, others. Why should I attend to these things? They're not in the Bible. They're not inspired. They're not inerrant. Why would I listen to them? Oops, Steve's volume's out. Hang on, Steve. We got to get you potted in. We don't want to miss 1 second of this answer. Why? To the question, why take an interest in

0: in these things if they're not biblical. We have the Bible. And we actually do hear this objection. I didn't just make this objection up. We hear this objection. Why would I be interested in what Polycarp said? Even if I were to believe Polycarp was the student of John the Apostle, which he was, why would I believe what Polycarp had to say and not just satisfy myself that I have the writings of John, the Gospel of John, the letters, the Apocalypse, all of that? Why do I need more than that? So that's what we're looking for from Steve. We just got a slight little, what do we call it? A technical problem that they're working out right now. Steve Ray, our guest. You can find him at CatholicConvert.com. He's actually a convert to Catholicism. He was brought to his Christian conviction by Billy Graham and later came into the Catholic Church. And he was telling me at the beginning of the show, 29 years or something, he's been coming here to do these shows with us. So we do have lines open, and we are going to get Steve going here in one sec. 888-318-7884, 888-318-7884. If you have a question about the apostolic age, the apostolic fathers, whether it's a particular one or the whole idea of that particular historical period, I do think that there's probably good reason why some people discount that period. They might. I can tell you this: there are many people who have a view, not rooted in history, that the early church was a certain kind of simple, non-institutional thing. That Jesus left a spiritual movement; he didn't leave a church. The problem with that is when you read the people who knew the apostles, it doesn't look like that at all. It doesn't look like that's what Jesus did. It looked like Jesus founded a church, and the church had its instructions from him on how to proceed. And so I think one of the reasons that people discount, for example, Ignatius of Antioch is that he talks about the Eucharist. He talks about the bishops. He talks about the deacons and priests. He talks about the sacraments of the church. And he also talks a lot about going to Rome to die. But the early church was, in fact, not just a simple spiritual movement, but
1: I'm on again.
0: A well-developed church. Okay, so my question to you, Steve, was, hey, why should I read these guys? Why should I care what they have to say? It's not the Bible. I've got the Bible.
1: Right, but there was no Bible during that early time of the church. So how did they know how to get saved? How did they know anything? I like to use this example. Is when Jesus went up into heaven, when I'm on the Mount of Olives with people, I say the last thing that they saw when he ascended was the bottom of his dirty feet. And he did not turn around and fall back down. Hey, guys, don't forget to read my book.
0: Right.
1: There wasn't a book. There was never told that there was going to be a book. Nobody would have dreamed at that point that there would be writings by a fisherman that would be equal to Deuteronomy, Genesis, Exodus, Leviticus, Numbers. Who would have dreamed that a fisherman was going to write books now that would be equal to Genesis, Exodus, Leviticus, Numbers, Deuteronomy? And what did Jesus leave behind? He didn't leave behind a book. He left behind 12 men. The first magisterium of the church, and he gave them the truth. They went out and taught it and practiced it. What they taught and practiced became the apostolic tradition, and that's what people lived on. And then later, some of those writing, those practices and things got written down, and they were collected in 27 books of the New Testament 400 years later. So Jesus left men who then left the tradition, who then the church determined that some of their writings were infallible scripture 400 years later. So how did the early church know how to do anything, know what was true, knew that there was a Trinity, knew what to do on Sunday morning, knew about the Eucharist? They did it because of the apostolic tradition. The apostolic tradition is not inspired, so to speak. We know the sacred tradition is, but the apostolic tradition and what these men wrote is not inspired. It's part of the Bible, but it is an authentic witness to the apostolic teaching and practice because these guys lived it and they practiced it. Polycarp learned it from John. John showed him what to do at the altar. John,
0: yeah.
1: Every church back then had an altar side. That's the funny thing. For 1,500 years, every church, I've been to all the oldest churches in the world. every single one as an altar, and in front of that altar was a priest.

0: after the Reformation, they threw them away, and now they have a podium with a preacher, and it's a different religion. So that's how we know. That's why we respect them, because they are an authentic witness to the teaching and practice of the apostles and part of the whole determination of the canon when it did come.
1: 888-318-7884, the number. I have kept callers waiting, Steve, so I'm going to let people ask you some questions about the apostolic fathers, about the apostolic age. We'll start with Robbie down in Jacksonville, Florida, watching on YouTube. Robbie, I kept you waiting a long time. Go ahead with your question.
2: Hey, no problem. Hey, I got have a question for Mr. Steve Ray. Now, the canon of scripture that we have was authenticated by a couple of councils, you know, Trent, Hippo, just to name a few of them. Now, how do we know that the writings of Clement, Ignatius, Polycarp, Justin Martyr, Irenaeus, Clement, just start up a few, how do we know that those writings are authentic? I mean, several books were thrown away because they were not authentic. They were forgeries or just, you know, not true. So how do we know that these writings that we have are authentic? Have been any councils? Go ahead.
0: That's a good question, Robbie, because if we're going to read something and base anything on it, I want to make sure it's authentic. So there's a couple of things I'd say to you. First of all, is just like the writings of the New Testament, how do we know that they're authentic? Well, the church authenticated them down the road a ways, but how do we know that actually, for God so loved the world, he gave his only begotten son, how do we know those are the actual words and that was actually authentic, these writings? Well, there's a real science to this. There are people who just do textual criticism and study of these ancient documents and writings, and they confirm the dates of them based on the language, the way the words are spelled and written. I don't know that all of that stuff, but I just know that there's a real technological specialty in that area, the same that was used in authenticating the New Testament books that were written. Also, we find the very earliest Christians after the apostolic fathers quoting them. So when you read the book of Eusebius, which was written in 325, it's the first history of the church. When you read that book, it's a fascinating thing because he's quoting these apostolic fathers. He's quoting passages of them, and he's authenticating their writings. And then you go even to the catechism today, and you look up, for example, Ignatius of Antioch or Irenaeus. You'll find Irenaeus over and over again quoted in the catechism today, which is a substantial verification of the veracity of his writings. So there was never a time when we didn't have them. There was never a time when they were suspect. There were documents that were Gnostic documents, that were anti-Christian or heretical documents that were set aside. But these Orthodox documents, these men were declared saints early on, and their writings existed, and the following Christians quoted them, so you can even read their writings a second time by reading how they were quoted in the early church.
1: Robbie, there's the music, so I got to take a break.
2: Okay.
1: Steve Ray, thank you very much for the call, Robbie. Steve Ray, our guest, we're talking about the apostolic era and that era right after the apostles. You got questions about those earliest days in the church? 888-318-7884.
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9: 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Tell us on Tuesday's Take Two with Jerry and Debbie. And now back to Catholic Answers Live with Cy Kellett.

0: Welcome back. Catholic Answers Live. Steve Ray, our guest. It's always good when Steve is here. CatholicConvert.com is where you can find out what Steve's up to, but I can tell you what Steve's up to. On almost any time, I can guess what Steve's up to. He's going to go somewhere. He's going to be on pilgrimage somewhere. People tell me all the time, Steve, like, we do a Catholic Answers pilgrimage somewhere, or I see people at a conference or something. Oh, I went with Steve Ray to the Holy Land. I have never heard anything but rave reviews about it.
1: Thank you.
0: So are you going to the Holy Land? What's going on now? Is it?
1: We took a group in January, a full sold out group in January, but right now it's too iffy.
0: Uh-huh.
1: And so we had to postpone our April trip. So we have a sold out trip to Ireland, a sold out trip to Lourdes and Fatima. We're going on a St. Paul cruise in the Mediterranean, 10 biblical sites, all these places where the apostolic fathers were, by the way. And then we've got plans to go back to Israel in November and December.
0: Okay, so interesting, because our topic is the Apostolic Fathers, and by the way, there's still lines open if you want to ask any questions about them, 888-318-7884. So you've been, say you're on that Footsteps of St. Paul thing that you do sometimes. You'll also run into the footsteps of, say, Polycarp, or the footsteps of some of these other early... You do.
1: John, where John was a bishop in Ephesus, and we go to Mary's house there, too. But where John, the apostle in Ephesus, and that's where Justin Martyr was converted in Ephesus. And, yeah, we go to these places. Let's see. We're not going to get to Rome. Ignatius, yeah, he was in Turkey. So some of the places we're going to visit were apostolic fathers, and mostly Paul and John and Mary.
0: Oh, that is beautiful. All right, so I'll tell you what, I got tons of questions about these early church writers, these very first writers after the apostles. It just fascinates me that these are the people who knew the apostles. So you kind of want to know what was their religion like? What was their faith life like? And I got a million questions, but I've been holding Blissey from Georgia, who's listening on the EWTN app for a while. Blissey, I apologize for making you hold so long. Go ahead with your question.
2: Hey, Steve. First of all, I love your story, by the way. I love a good convert story always. I'm a cradle Catholic, so it's always amazing to know that I was gifted with this, but someone actually chose to convert to Catholicism,
1: and I
2: love hearing what was the driving force behind that. But my question today was... So the Apostolic Fathers, they're kind of the first messengers of what Jesus told the apostles, and they took it from the apostles, and they kind of spread the word, right? What do you think that they got the messaging right? What's there to say that they didn't interpret the message the wrong way? And it's kind of like Chinese whisper, right? You hear it, and it's somewhere down the line, it just deviates from what Jesus' original message was, which was just love and light. So yeah, what do you think of that?
1: Well, I understand that question, and there's always the possibility that things could be misconstrued. But things were pretty tight back then, and these guys were not innovators, meaning they were not trying to start something new. When you read their writings, they're all very

0: problems in around 90 AD. So they wrote a letter to Clement, who was the bishop in Rome. He was a convert of St. Peter. Says Peter laid his hands on him and ordained him. And they, Corinthians wrote a letter to Clement in Rome asking him to help with their problems. But there was still a living apostle, John, that was 600 miles closer. He was the bishop of Ephesus. They could have written to him, but they wrote to the bishop of Rome instead. And Clement wrote this beautiful letter called Clement's First Epistle to the Corinthians. And he's quoting the apostles. He's quoting the Bible, the Old Testament. It's just fantastic to read. Now, these guys wrote these things, and we have copies of them. And then when the Bible did become recognized as Scripture, and Paul's letter to the Romans started to be copied and spread around and was authenticated as being inspired Scripture, you go back and read the fathers of the church compared to what the apostles wrote, the new developing canon of the New Testament, and you'll see how close their message was. They don't deviate. They were very close. And if you look at the catechism, you can see these guys' names over and over again, that even today the catechism is quoting these fathers of the church because they really laid the foundation. I call them the hinge figures, like the hinge of a door. The apostles are the framework, but these guys are the hinges that the door swings on. If they had not taught correctly, had they not been willing to die as martyrs, you and I wouldn't be here today. These were the crux. If these guys in that generation failed and they dropped the ball and Christianity was not passed on correctly, we wouldn't be here today. The very fact that we're here today and their writings correspond to the writings of the New Testament and to the future fathers of the church, you can see how accurate they are, how precise they are, and how much we can trust them.
1: What do you think, Blissey?
2: I think that's a great answer.
1: Steve tends to do that.
0: I like the name Blissey, by the way. I think that's very cool.
1: I know, very cool name. Well, thank you for the call. I got to ask you, so, you know, with both of our last two callers, there's questions about the message and the trustworthiness of that message. But, like, when you read, let's say, Clement or Ignatius or one of these early writers, do they quote books of the New Testament? And then does that tell us that, like, for example, I would think if I'm reading Clement and he's quoting the Gospels, that tells me the Gospels are in Rome at a very early date. So do we have that in the Apostolic Fathers?
0: Yeah, they quote a lot of the Old Testament, but they also do quote the writings of the Apostles as the newly developing canon of Scripture. And they, if I remember right, they even quote some things from the apostles that we don't have written in Scriptures. Oh. I mean, that's that close to it, see? So, say you write a book, and I quote your book, but I also said, but Cy also said,
1: yeah,
0: when I was on the air with him. See, and so you, this is the beauty of the Apostolic Fathers, is they're so close in that time range. And they do quote, like, the book of Romans and others, especially when you get to the time of Justin Martyr and Irenaeus. Justin Martyr and Irenaeus did not know the apostles. They came
1: right
0: a generation after. But I included them because of their proximity to them. Irenaeus knowing Polycarp. You see, just the proximity of them and the way that the tradition... The word tradition is paradosis in the New Testament. It just means to hand something on. Happy birthday to you. Happy birthday to you. Where did you learn that, Cy? You sing that. Where'd you learn it from? Your parents handed it on to you.
1: Right.
0: Where did they get it? Their parents handed it on to them. And you still sing it today. This is why I titled my movie Apostolic Fathers, Handing on the Faith. Because they took it like a baton, and they're running the race. The apostles, Jesus handed it to the apostles. The apostles handed it on to the apostolic fathers, and it's been carried through the line of the tradition and the bishops through the church ever since.
1: Steve Ray, our guest, let's go to Fort Worth, Texas. Nelson is in Fort Worth, Texas. We're talking about the Apostolic Fathers, the earliest friends and associates, and

0: descendants, I suppose, in the faith of the apostles. Nelson, go ahead with your question.
1: Yes, how do you spell Eusebius? I heard Steve quote him to his writings or something.
0: Yeah.
1: How do you spell Eusebius?
2: Eusebius, he wrote the first church history. I would recommend everybody read this along with the church. By the way, the Church Fathers is a really interesting book called The Early Christian Writings. It's put out by, I don't remember. Just look up Early Christian Writings and you'll find it. And it's simple. You can read it in 2 days. It's not a big book. Now, Eusebius is a little bit longer. And he's writing in 325. He's quoting these guys and others as well. And he gives you the history of the church from 325, still before the New Testament. So you spell it this way, Nelson. It is E as an egg, U, S, E as an egg again, B as in boy, I, U, S. Eusebius, E, U, S, E, B-I-U-S. If you go on Amazon, for example, and just do the history of the church, this is probably one of the first ones that's going to pop up, Eusebius.
0: Okay. Is that what you were
1: all
0: looking
1: right, for? Thank you.
0: All right. Thank you.
2: You're welcome.
0: Read it.
2: Nice talking to you, Nelson.
0: That call excites me from Nelson because, I mean, ultimately, don't take Steve's word for it. I mean, you can take Steve's word for it, but don't. Read these texts. It's really exciting to read the texts of people who knew the apostles or knew people who knew the apostles. It's exciting.
2: Let me just comment on Eusebius again real quick, because he's writing in 325. The New Testament wasn't put together in a final collection until 390, almost the end of the 4th century. So he's writing before there's a collected book of New Testament. And he's describing to you different areas of the church that have different collections. It's fascinating. Some in the East, they don't accept the book of Revelation, but they accept the book of Clement. And he's writing, and he's explaining how we know John wrote John, and how the books of the New Testament were being understood, and how we knew who their authors were, and who knew who. It's Eusebius should be required reading for every Catholic. I mean, this should be part of OCIA, I guess it's called. Now, as I would give them the book, The Early Church Fathers, with these few writings in them, Ignatius, Clement, Polycarp, and I'd give them Eusebius, and I say, you can't graduate and become a Catholic until
0: you've read Eusebius. Steve Ray, our guest, you're welcome to call with your questions about the earliest days of the church, 888-318-7884. Steve made a movie about the Apostolic Fathers, which is called The Apostolic Fathers. You can get that at CatholicConvert.com, CatholicConvert.com. We'll be right back and take more questions for Steve about those very early days and the words written down from those very early days in the church, 888-318-7884.
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0: 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That's because he is a Catholic convert. But you want to go to the website because everything's there that Steve does. Steve does all, I mean, he's a very energetic guy. Books, movies, talks, all kinds of posts that you can read, all kinds of wonderful materials. Did you put a timeline up today? It seems to me that I heard.
1: Yes, if you go to my homepage and you scroll down in the blog a few days, there's that timeline of the Apostolic Fathers. That's free. 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It's colorful. But it's the one I used in the movie. So go to CatholicConvert.com, homepage. Just scroll down on my blog a few days, a few different entries, and you'll see the colorful timeline. You can print it out and use it, whatever you want to do.
0: All right. Thanks, Steve. Thanks for doing that. Let's go to Philadelphia, where Christian is watching on YouTube. Christian, thanks for waiting. You got a question for Steve?
2: Yeah, Steve. From Paul in Acts 20:35 says, it's better to give than receive. It's recorded, but him saying that Jesus said it, but it's like he said it. I don't know where in the Gospels or where else did he, Jesus say it himself.
0: Yeah.
1: Oh, that's a good question, Christian. And by the way, I love your name, Christian. That is just that is another cool name. I like that. But we have Jesus' sayings in the Gospels. And we also have, like you said, you're very perceptive on that verse, because that quote that Paul is giving a talk, and he says, as Jesus himself said, it is better to give than to receive. But those words were never recorded in the Gospels. Those words were carried on by tradition. And by tradition, people remember Jesus saying that, but it was never written in the Gospels. So there are, if nothing else, this example of Jesus' words being carried on in the tradition later. And I think there's other ones, too, that I can't think of immediately. But even in the writings of the fathers, there are some quotes and things that John had said and Jesus had said that were carried on into the next generation. Very perceptive to bring that up, though, Christian.
0: Yeah, that's funny, because Steve was just mentioning it to me at the break.
1: Yeah.
0: That Paul had this, and he said the exact quote that you said, Christian, this is one of those instances, quite rare, where a saying of Jesus is given to us outside of the Gospels. And I think it's the only one in Scripture. There are some that are alleged outside of Scripture, like from Papias, who I think Steve mentioned earlier, and one from St. Clement, who we've been talking about. But in Scripture, I think this might be the only one. So you nailed it, Christian. Thank you for the call.
2: Well, you're welcome.
0: All right. Jamie Boyd on YouTube asked this. Has Steve ever been on an archaeological dig?
1: There's two ways I could answer that. If it means have I ever been to an archaeological dig, yes. Many places that I go, and even when I was filming the Apostolic Fathers, we went to archaeological digs. I have not, though, ever been active digger at an archaeological dig. I know some people go spend their summer over there, go with a university or so on, and they get a little shovel in their hands and a brush, and they start digging, and they're working with a team. I've not done that. But, for example, when I did the movie on Peter, we went to Bethsaida, which is an archaeological dig, and I take you through it. So many of the movies I did, I'm walking you through archaeological sites and showing you things and explaining it in the context. But I have not been actually a digger on an archaeological dig.
0: All right. Thank you very much for the question, Jamie Boyd. 888-318-7884 is the number here. 888-31-TRUTH. I will go back to the calls momentarily, but I don't want to get through the whole show without asking you to kind of, I know you already went through this a little bit, but I would like to get a stronger sense from you about what did these apostolic fathers believe? That is, and I want to review for the listener. Look, we've got Clement, who probably knew two apostles. We've got Polycarp, who knew an apostle. Ignatius, who knew Polycarp and maybe slightly knew one of the apostles. So what did these, since these are people who knew the apostles, it would be, it seems to me it's really important to know what did they believe, because that would tell us how was the apostolic teaching received. It doesn't just tell us what the apostles taught, but how was it received? What did people make of it?
1: One of the things I wanted to do, the movie, The Apostolic Fathers, I say that these guys made me become Catholics. There was no Catholic apologist who came and argued with me to convince me. There was these guys, these first apostolic fathers were the ones that convinced me to become Catholic. I say they twisted my arm behind my back and dragged me into the Catholic Church kicking and screaming, because they, what I saw, what they believed, then corresponds with Scripture. For example, you read in the Bible, unless you eat my flesh and drink my blood. And then you get in the upper room and Jesus said, this is my body, this is my blood. Well, what are the early church going to do with that? I know what Catholics teach about that, but what did the early Christians, they didn't believe that, did they? Then I go back and I read Ignatius of Antioch. Well, I'm just going to read you this, Ignatius of Antioch, to show you how their practice and teaching played out from what the apostles taught. So when you hear these guys talk, you're hearing them echoing the apostles. In other words, they're speaking with what they still hear, the words of the apostles ringing in their ears. Make certain, therefore, that you observe one common Eucharist, for there is but one body of our Lord Jesus Christ, and one cup of union with his blood, and one single altar of sacrifice. This is a first century Christian. He's not Jewish. He's a Gentile. One altar of sacrifice. What do we call the Mass? The holy sacrifice of the Mass. Even so, also, there is but one bishop with his clergy and my fellow servers, the deacons. In other words, there's bishops, priests, and deacons. This will ensure that all the things you do are in accord with the will of God. But look to those men who have perverted notions about the grace of Jesus Christ. See how contrary to the mind of God they are. They even abstain from the Eucharist and the public liturgical prayers because they do not admit that the Eucharist is the self-same body of our Savior Jesus Christ, whose flesh suffered for our sins on the cross. Consequently, they reject God's gifts. They are doomed in their disputations. You should have done better to learn charity. Stay away from factions, for they are the beginnings of evil. Okay, that is Ignatius of Antioch writing in 106 A.D., right before he's eaten by lions. This is what he wrote at the end of the first century. And that's what the Catholic Church teaches today. Our teachings in the church today are based on the apostolic fathers and what they saw and heard the apostles say and do.
0: Isn't that so? Not to be self-serving about it, but that's kind of what a Catholic would like to hear.
1: I'm going to quote, let me quote here, Irenaeus. We hold the tradition handed down from the apostles of the great and ancient and universally known church founded and organized at Rome by the two most glorious apostles, Peter and Paul. They committed the church into the hands of Linus, then Cletus, then Clement, and so on. In other words, in those days, they didn't have the New Testament. So some heretics tried to quote Bible passages from the emerging New Testament and the Old Testament. Irenaeus, he said, all of you try to twist Scripture to make your point, but my question is, does your bishop have a direct lineage back to the apostles?
0: Yeah.
1: We claim Peter, then Linus, then Cletus, then Clement, so we know we're teaching the truth because we have the direct line of the apostolic teaching. Who are you listening to, heretic? That was Irenaeus' basis for his argument.
0: Let's get Annie on. Annie, I kept you waiting for a while, but go ahead with your question for Steve.
3: Hi, I'm not sure. I'm in the air.
0: Arnie, I apologize. I read wrong. Arnie, go ahead. You're on with Steve.
3: Okay, so just wondering, not trying to be hypocritical here in any way. I'm just wondering, got wonders about Christian faith there. So, my question was, but the apostolic fathers, which they wrote a lot of books going all the way to the Christianity or to where we, whatever we have today. So my question is, right before the Reformation, or right at the Reformation, there was Christians, other Christians decided, you know, that's not quite what the Bible says to just have the church

0: have the books by itself, and you could not have your own book or the Bible. And so my question is, why did a Catholic church decide, you know, where they can't, whatever I'm trying to say is, it was not in the Bible, and I'm sure their forefathers didn't give them that authority either to, like, martyr
1: Protestants.
0: Other Christians for their faith.
1: I'm sorry that the time is short, so I'm going to let Steve answer that. Steve, how do we get to the point where there are Catholics killing Protestants after the Reformation? Where does the authority to do that come from?
2: This is a whole hour discussion in and of itself. What we have to realize is that there were Catholic kingdoms of France. Catholic Church didn't go around killing people. There were countries like France and England, and the countries, they didn't have a separation of church and state. They were a Catholic country. And any false ideas were kind of like being traitors. They were being subversive to the government of the country. So the country would deal with heretics and others as almost state traitors, in a sense. And Catholics have done things wrong through history. That never justifies it. But the fact that I think the way he was asking it is, the apostolic fathers died as martyrs by the pagan Roman Empire mainly, and Catholics didn't go around killing Protestants. And by the way, you got to realize that Protestant England killed so many Catholics. It was a big problem during those days. And but to say that the Catholics were killing Christians is just not true. And that, I know the time is short.
1: Yep.
2: I wish I had more time on that one.
1: Yep. But Arnie, I am very glad you called and asked, and I hope you'll call back and we'll have more conversations. I'm very glad that you're there. I'm sorry that we have to go. Steve Ray, thank you for the time. CatholicConvert.com. That's where you find out all about what Steve's up to. 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
7: No. Next question. Oh, okay. The long answer would be, baptism belongs, like with confirmation and holy orders, we call that an indelible mark. You only receive baptism once, confirmation once, you're ordained a deacon once, you're ordained a priest, and those who are bishops are ordained a bishop once. Now, so it leaves this indelible mark on your soul that even when you die and you go into heaven, it is there for all eternity. Now, other sacraments like penance and Eucharist and anointing of the sick, you can receive multiple times. And then matrimony, well, obviously you can only marry once, but if your spouse dies, then you can have the sacrament again. I hope that answers it.
6: Okay. Good job. Come back again for more Catholic Blitz.
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9: As a Catholic talk show host and speaker and author, I'm often asked, how should we pray? How do we pray? Really? It's up to you, and that's between you and the Lord. We have wonderful, wonderful formalized prayers in the Catholic faith, such as a rosary, the Lord's Prayer, novenas, but you can also just open up your heart and say, Lord, help, SOS. It's as simple as that. How you pray is really up to you. Ask the Lord how you should pray, and He'll answer you.
10: 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O God, Lord of heaven and earth, you alone have accomplished all we have done. 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

0: beauty of your church. May your Son, the eternal Word, be glorified through this great work of your hands. 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May your paternal blessing always rest upon it. Amen.
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3: Have you ever heard someone say, you've got to believe in yourself? 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

0: Welcome back to Catholic Answers Live. Ben Bollinger, our guest this hour. We're going to talk about orthodoxy. If you've got questions about orthodoxy, or if you're an Orthodox person yourself who might have questions or challenges for us as Catholics, you're welcome here. 888-318-7884, 888-318-7884, whether you've got a complex question or a if you're at the introductory level, whatever, doesn't matter. 888-318-7884. Our guest, as I said, is Ben Bollinger. He's a Catholic lay apologist and writer who's especially known for his work on the difference between Catholicism and Eastern Orthodoxy, as well as biblical symbolism and theology, which I think is what we did last time. He entered the church in 2023. I think COVID got him. I don't know, but I think maybe. And he's written for us here at Catholic Answers Magazine. Ben Bollinger, thanks very much for being here with us.
1: Yeah, thanks. Happy to be here.
0: The number is 888-318-7884. I will mention your YouTube channel. You're doing a lot of stuff online, and Benjamin John is where people, just those two words together, those two names together, Benjamin John is where you're going to find his stuff. If you go to YouTube and put in, make it all one word, Benjamin John, and you'll find him. And then benjaminjohn.substack.com is where he does his writing. So let me just ask you about the Apostolic Fathers, I just did an hour on the Apostolic Fathers about orthodoxy, about why there are, in Eastern Orthodoxy, there seems to be an objection to the idea of the development of doctrine. And this is something, now, of course, everybody in the Catholic world, when they talk about the development of doctrine, talk about Cardinal Newman, who is the guy. He's the guy that helped us understand this. But why is there opposition among the Eastern Orthodox apologists, particularly, to doctrinal development?
1: That's a great question. So I'd say there's multiple angles that you could answer this question from. You know, the first one that comes to mind is just kind of like a practical angle. Like, if we look at the question of doctrinal development historically, like, why would the Eastern Orthodox in the modern historical context have an objection to doctrinal development? I think the answer is that in the Orthodox mindset, you know, there's this idea, especially in like popular apologetics, but it's also in like official Orthodox teachings going

0: back at least to the early modern era. You know, there is this idea that the teachings of the faith are absolutely unchangeable in every sense of that term, right? Like that there is basically like almost zero change in both, you know, theology, discipline, outward expression of the faith, from the time of the apostles really until like modern Eastern Orthodoxy. Like this is one of the reasons that if you look at the actual disputes that happened between the Greeks and the Latins during the medieval era, so talking from about the 11th to the 14th centuries, a lot of them seem rather petty. So for example, a lot of Orthodox apologists in the Middle Ages object to the fact that the Latins tended to fast on Saturdays, which is a practice that we unfortunately in the Latin Church do not do anymore, but that was a very traditional Latin custom, which was to fast on Saturdays. And they objected to this, saying that this was violating some kind of apostolic rule, right? Even though in fact it was not, and that the Byzantines themselves developed their own fasting traditions as the Latins developed their own fasting traditions. So there's this idea that was especially prominent in the medieval Byzantine mind, which is that really anything that the Byzantine Church was up to in the Middle Ages was apostolic, unchanging from apostolic times. And so any difference with the Western Church must have meant that they were deviating from the apostolic faith, right? Yeah. And then, so that's kind of how the idea, really going back to the time of the schism, originates, is with the Orthodox looking at all of these somewhat developed Latin doctrines, think doctrines like purgatory, the papacy, and they're reading, you know, like the early Eastern fathers and saying, well, we're not seeing these things as explicitly in these early sources. And then the Latins are explaining how we're deriving these doctrines from what is explicitly in the sources. So they're coming up with this idea of doctrinal development, because obviously Newman is not the first person to talk about doctrinal development. This is a very old concept. I believe the term, or at least the you know, the term being associated with this concept goes all the way back to, I believe it's the 6th century with St. Vincent de Lorenz. So that's really why you have the Eastern Orthodox objecting to the Latins, or sorry, objecting to doctrinal developments, yeah, historically speaking, is because, yeah, there's all these differences between the East and the West. And the only category that the medieval Byzantine mind had for these differences is, well, one has to be unchanged since the time of the apostles, and one has to be an absolute deviation from the apostles. There's essentially no room for this development, so to speak.
1: I have a hard time with that, Ben. I got to be honest with you, because I don't understand. It seems to me that there's an obvious hole in the argument, and I'm not trying to be argumentative. I'm sure that they address this, but how would you address, if you are then Eastern Orthodox, say the Council of Nicaea that they accept, which would seem to be a classic example of what Catholics mean when they say doctrine develops?
0: That's a great question. So I will say that I do believe that the modern, at least a lot of modern Eastern Orthodox theologians have moved away from kind of the sharp rhetoric of the Byzantine, of the medieval Byzantines. So for example, you don't see a lot of modern Eastern Orthodox apologists complaining that the Western Church uses unleavened bread in the Eucharist, right? When was the last time you heard an Orthodox apologist bring that up? But maybe you'd be surprised to learn that that was actually the reason that the 1054 schism happened, was because there was this belief that there was a deviation from the apostolic custom. So there has been progress in the way the Eastern Orthodox have thought about this, because they look at things like the Council of Nicaea and say, yes, something like the doctrine of the Trinity was not explicitly taught in the Nicene terms in every corner of Christendom prior to the Council of Nicaea. So the more sophisticated of the Orthodox apologists are going to recognize that. And so they are going to have room for something like doctrinal development, right? Because like I said, this idea does go back to a saint that is mutually shared between the East and the West, and that is Saint Vincent of Lorenz. So he writes an entire work on the development of Christian doctrine. And interestingly, the example of doctrinal development that St. Vincent gives is the issue of the rebaptism of heretics. So I actually think this is a very fascinating case study in doctrinal development, because St. Vincent actually gives you a concrete example of what doctrinal development looked like in the 6th century. And he basically says that at one time, right, it was disputed among ancient authorities about what to do when you had a heretic are you going to add something?
1: No.
0: Oh, gotcha. Yeah, so there was a dispute as to whether or not heretics and schismatics, so that is those who were outside of the Catholic Church, and they want to come, and they had received their sacraments outside of the church, right? Whether or not when they came back to the church, they had to be rebaptized and reintegrated into the sacramental life of the church, or if their baptism was recognized outside of the church, right? And there was a dispute about this. Going back, I mean, the earliest witness that I found on this is actually Tertullian in the second century, who explicitly denies that heretics validly baptize. And Tertullian's thought, so Tertullian is writing in second century Carthage, is taken up by St. Cyprian of Carthage, who likewise says that there was absolutely no baptism outside of the church. And he has a famous dispute with Pope St. Stephen over this. This is actually one of the first times we see a pope claiming lineage from Peter and exercising this teaching authority on the basis of his Petrine office is here in the third century with the dispute between Cyprian and Stephen. And Stephen obviously is teaching that heretics and schismatics do have valid baptisms, right? So there's this dispute. And so what St. Vincent points out, and this idea is going to be later taken up by writers like St. Francis de Sales, is he's going to say, well, just because there's a dispute in the church over something, like there's not universal agreement, does that therefore mean that the church is incapable of knowing whether or not this thing is true, right? Are we just, is because whenever there's a historical, you know, discrepancy, does that mean that the church is forever stuck with that discrepancy? Or, in the words of St. Vincent, can the church have a progress in doctrine such that what was at one time under dispute can become more clarified by the authority of the church, such that it can have a definitive resolution? And according to St. Vincent, this is once again a 6th century church father shared by the East and the West, the church in fact can do that. That what was once under dispute can in fact have a definitive resolution. And he explicitly names this progress in Christian doctrine, or what we now call the development of doctrine. So this is why, you know, you see many Eastern Orthodox apologists, and to be fair, you know, Catholics do, like people of all stripes do things like this, where you'll look at, you know, they'll look at a teaching of the Catholic Church and they'll say, well, here's a church father who contradicts this teaching, therefore that teaching is wrong, right? But that's kind of like, that's kind of the wrong way to think about it when you have this perspective of doctrinal development, because if you read St. John Henry Newman, like St. John Henry Newman is not saying, look, the early church is just one big monolithic block always saying the same thing, right? And that's why Catholicism is true. Instead, he was saying that actually there was a lot of ambiguity and confusion in the early church. And this is actually why you need a church to resolve disputes. Because Christ himself is the one who told us that there would be disputes. That's why he instituted a body that could resolve those disputes, right? In books like Matthew chapter 18, he says, if you have a dispute with a brother, try to work it out individually. But if you can't, you take it to the church, right? So we know there's going to be these disputes. So we know we can't just reconstruct our doctrines by doing some kind of archaeology. We actually need to have progress in Christian doctrine, which is only guaranteed by the authority structure of the church. And this is one of the reasons that modern Eastern Orthodox are very hesitant to talk about doctrinal development, because they can recognize that in order to actually make this legitimate progress in doctrine, which once again, we're not talking about overturning apostolic doctrines. We're talking about taking what was always the divinely revealed faith, right, and clarifying it over time such that what was a little bit more obscure in one era becomes more clear in one era, in another era, right? The church is able to do this because she has the divine protection of the Holy Spirit. But unfortunately, ever since the Eastern Orthodox Church broke off from the Catholic Church, she has been unable to hold these kind of definitively binding doctrinal councils, right? And so this is why Eastern Orthodoxy is kind of frozen theologically in the Middle Ages. You'll notice this happens with every group that breaks off from Rome, whether it be the Assyrian Church of the East, the Oriental Orthodox, or the Eastern Orthodox, or even the Protestants. Whatever era of church history they break away from the living magisterium of the Catholic Church, that is the era theologically that they are forever stuck in, right? Which is, I think, a great sign that the Catholic Church, you know, the fact that she continues this process of legitimate development, which I'm not saying there aren't individual theologians who take it too far, and perhaps we could talk about that if anyone has, you know, questions about individual cases of that. But the Catholic Church is the only body that I believe legitimately fulfills the principle of St. Vincent of making progress, you know, under the guidance of the Holy Spirit in Christian doctrine, and actually definitively resolving disputes that everyone else has just kind of left up in the air about, if that makes sense.
1: Our number is 888-318-7884, 888-318-7884. Why not choose Orthodoxy? That's our question for today. So if you have questions about why Maybe you think, in fact, people should choose Orthodoxy over the Catholic faith. You're welcome to call and tell us why. If you have questions about the relationship between Orthodoxy and Catholicism, you're also welcome. Whatever your question is on Orthodoxy, Ben Bollinger is our guest, and this is his area, as you can hear, 888-318-7884. I'll tell you what I'm going to do, though, and I'll be honest with you about this. I'm coming back and defend the Orthodox a little bit. Because, Ben, a good answer, but I know that there's Orthodox people going, oh, come, okay, look, here you go playing around on the edges on a lot of these things. And all right, rebaptism, that's a long time ago. We're talking about the Immaculate Conception. We're talking about the Assumption. We're talking about, come on, Ben, let's get

0: with it. Let's get serious about some of this stuff that the Catholic Church has undertaken in recent centuries. We'll get you to answer that right after this on Catholic Answers Live.
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0: Welcome back. Kathy Gantz is live. Ben Bollinger, our guest. Why not orthodoxy? What's the argument against orthodoxy? That's what we're talking about this hour on Kathy Gantz is live. 888-318-7884 is the number. So I ask him about doctrinal development, and he goes back to the, I don't know, it's like the 4th, 5th century he went back to with the Donatists and all of that kind of stuff. I'm not talking about that, Ben. I'm talking about, look, when you talk to an Orthodox apologist online, or you read or see what they're saying, they're talking about the Immaculate Conception. They're talking about doctrine that, at least from their point of view, this is not scriptural, and it's 1,800 years too late so to be a doctrine. So tell me about that. What's answer that, if you could, from the Catholic perspective.
1: Yeah, well, just a word about the rebaptism controversy. It is worth noting, even though that dispute happened in the 2nd and 3rd centuries, that is still an ongoing debate in modern Eastern Orthodoxy to this day.
0: Oh, okay.
1: So there are still rival camps in Eastern Orthodoxy and, you know, various sects of Eastern Orthodoxy that debate each other about that topic, even though St. Vincent Lorenz used this as an example of a settled issue. So I think that actually highlights the point I was making earlier about the danger of moving away from doctrinal development, is that once you remove that category, then you're kind of forever stuck in whenever there was a dispute in church history, you're just forever left with that dispute. And that is unfortunately what we've seen happen with Eastern Orthodoxy. But more directly to your question about things like the Immaculate Conception, the papacy, you know, you point out that, yeah, these doctrines, they came, you know, just a few centuries ago, and the apostles lived, you know, almost 2,000 years ago. So how do we make that kind of connect, right? The first thing I would say is that, the timing of when a doctrine gets declared is not the most relevant thing in the world. Because one could go, imagine you're back in the 4th century, and you're at the Council of Nicaea and said, well, hey, it's the year 325. It's been centuries since the apostles lived. Who are we to be declaring doctrines about the Trinity, right? Or you go even into the more controversial 8th century with, you know, icon veneration. Why did it take almost 800 years for the church to make her doctrinal proclamations on the veneration of images, which was a very controversial teaching. It was rejected by large swaths of the Eastern Episcopate at the infamous Council of Hierea. It was also rejected by large swaths of the Western Episcopate with the Frankish kingdoms, right? Who all were claiming that this was a doctrinal accretion, this was an innovation, right? So the Orthodox themselves have to deal with the fact that there were later doctrinal pronouncements, right, that were not made earlier. I think icon veneration is a great example of that. Obviously, the Eastern Orthodox also have certain beliefs about, like, the essence-energy distinction within God. That's a little bit more, of a complicated issue. But that those kinds of, you know, categories didn't show up until the Middle Ages in Byzantine polemics, right? So the fact that something comes later is not automatically a point against it if we're dealing with Catholic Orthodox dialogue. Instead, we have to look at the rationale for why a particular doctrine develops, right? And I think something like papal infallibility is a perfect example, because while you may not have pastor aeternus in every jot and tittle in, you know, the 4th, 5th century church, you do have very clear teachings in the ancient church that the Roman primacy is established by Christ, that it is immovable, that has a certain doctrinal protection. You know, what all the details of that exactly meant had to be worked out over time. To some extent, they're still being worked out to this day, right? Catholic theologians still disagree about certain

0: matters, you know, certain aspects of the Pope's, you know, teaching authority and his jurisdiction over especially liturgical issues, you know, not to open that can of worms. But it just goes to show that it's part of the progress of the church. It's part of the Holy Spirit's guidance of the church. These things are going to take time. Much more could be said about that, but I'll leave it there for now.
1: Again, the 888-318-7884 is the number, 888-318-7884. Let's go to Christy in Killeen, Texas, listening on Armor of God Radio. Christy, go ahead with your question.
2: Hi. My family is Catholic, and we've been considering Orthodoxy, looking into Byzantine as well as Antiochian, but which I understand is not, you know, under Catholicism. But my husband's main concern is that the hierarchical structure of Catholicism, he feels it would lead to maybe more corrupt people getting into those kind of positions of power, you know, becoming a bishop or a cardinal or even, you know, the Pope. And when we have, you know, the Pope saying things like, you know, gays can be blessed in a partnership type situation, it gets maybe some of us Catholics wondering, like, where are they taking us? And it doesn't feel in line with what the church, you know, probably should be, but maybe we're mistaken.
0: So. Yeah, no, that's a great question. And I think, you know, it's one that a lot of people are asking, and certainly on my own journey from being, you know, I was Eastern Orthodox and then I became Catholic. That was, you know, a big question on my mind too, was, yeah, I was seeing certain directions that it seemed the Catholic hierarchy was going. And I was like, is this something that I can trust and get on board with? But ultimately, we have to look at this not from the perspective of mere human reason, right? We can't just look at appearances. We can't just look with our eyes, right? Faith is about believing something not on the authority of what we see and what our intuitions and inclinations are, and our fears about the future. Rather, faith is based on what God has revealed. And so while it's certainly true that having, you know, powerful institutions can lead to, you know, terrible forms of corruption, as St. Thomas says, right? The corruption of the best is the worst. The question for a Christian ought to be, okay, but are these institutions from God? I mean, think about in the Old Covenant, right? How many wicked kings of Israel were there? Even in our Lord's own day, right? He pointed to the scribes and the Pharisees as notorious hypocrites. He literally called them sons of the devil. And yet he still, he says this, I believe it's in Matthew 23, he says that they sit on the seat of Moses and you are to listen to whatever they instruct you. And this is, by the way, the same Pharisees that Jesus even said were teaching theological errors. He still said that they sit on the seat of Moses and you have to listen to them, right? So the question should not be, you know, when I'm looking at these things with my rational eyes, like, what do I think is going to happen in the future? Instead, we should be looking at what are the promises that Christ made to his church and where do those promises reside? And then do I believe those promises and do I trust that Christ will actually protect his church, right? So that's why I would, you know, highly recommend looking into the papal claims, you know, on my own Substack, benjaminjohn.substack.com. I have an entire article going through common Eastern Orthodox objections to the papacy from both scripture and church history. And I believe that when you really investigate the matter, when you really meditate on passages like Matthew 16, Luke 22, and John 21, and you see the primacy that Christ gave to St. Peter, and then how the church historically interpreted this at ecumenical councils agreed to by both the East and the West, you will see that the Catholic doctrine of the papacy is the only ecclesiological system that is fully endorsed in the first millennium church that, in fact, arguably goes back to the apostles. The Eastern Orthodox do not even have a single ecclesiological system that can compete with the Catholic churches, much less one that can claim as much continuity with the first millennium church and with scripture and tradition as the Catholic churches can. Obviously, there's, you know, so much that would... Sorry, go ahead.
1: No, I just want to ask Christy, if this is this getting at what your objection is, and is it helping you to reconsider your reconsideration?
2: Yes. No, this is very helpful. Thank you. It's my husband mainly is who I need to talk to about it. So yeah, thank you.
1: Did you have any follow-ups? Because we like when it's we would like to be helpful if your family is seriously leaving the Catholic Church. We'd like to be as helpful as we can. So are there follow-ups that you'd like, or is there any way we can be helpful to you, Christy?
2: That's the two main concerns for now. If I think of anything else, I can let you know. Thank you.
1: All right. Well, I'll send you a book if you'd like, Answering Orthodoxy. I'd be happy to send it out to you if you'd like it, because it'll give you a little more time. And anything that you wanted to add, Ben, or are you satisfied?
0: I would just say I have an article series in my Substack called Should We Still Be Catholic? So once again, benjaminjohn.substack.com. If you just look for those articles, Should We Still Be Catholic? I directly address a lot of the concerns that you brought up. So I would encourage you to take a look at that if you are open to that.
1: Christy, thanks. Thanks very much. A perfect question for our topic today, and a great opportunity to get to talk with you. The number here is 888-318-7884. Let's go to Elion down in Texas. Elion, welcome. You got a question for Ben Bollinger?
3: Yes, sir. So I'm only 17, but religion is a concern among me and my friends, which I think would be at 17. And I mean, recently in the past 3 years prior, I'm going to be completely honest, I was not a well catechized Catholic. I had to almost do it on my own. I just had to do the research on my own and verse myself in the magisterium and what we believe as a church.
1: Okay.
3: And many of my friends were baptized and they did their first communion, but many of them have left to non-denominational churches, and they were searching for, I guess, something more reverent than, you know, an evangelical church service. And they've completely shot the other direction, and they've been looking into Eastern Orthodoxy.
1: Mm-hmm. Okay.
3: I've been seeing a lot of videos from Jay Dyer, a bunch of ortho bros that trying to, I guess, disprove the Catholic Church and why they're the original church. So many of them are actually falling away from what they were initially born into as Catholics to non-denominational Christians, and then now into falling into Eastern Orthodoxy. But my main question is, how can I, as a friend, I guess, guide them back towards the path of joining the Catholic Church? Or not joining, but rejoining, I guess.
1: Well, I'll tell you what, yeah. Elion, have you got, say, I don't know, a minute and a half to wait for your answer? Because the music is going to start playing now. And I don't want you to get a 10-second answer. Can you hang on while we do the break and we'll come back?
3: Yeah.
1: Yeah, it's a fantastic question. I don't think it's just your friends. First of all, God bless you at 17 for having discovered the faith and educated yourself in the faith. There are lots of tools to be able to do that, but those very same tools can lead people astray as well. So I think it is important to have the tools, the equipment of our own to try to help people to come to Jesus and to the church that Jesus founded. We'll get an answer for you right after this on Catholic Answers Live.
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5: June is the month dedicated to the Sacred Heart of Jesus. In 1675, Jesus told St. Margaret Mary that he wanted the Feast of the Sacred Heart to be celebrated on the Friday after the Corpus Christi Octave. In 1856, the Feast of the Sacred Heart became a universal feast. St. John Paul II said, "This feast reminds us of the mystery of the love of God for the people of all times."
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7: So Psalm 89, it starts off in verse 2. I will sing forever of your mercies, O Lord. The previous translation of the Grail Psalm said, I will sing forever of your love. But the Jewish word there is hesed, which means merciful love. So when this version was translated, instead of putting love, they put mercies, or sometimes they put merciful love, but know that it's the merciful love of God, right? So I will sing forever of your merciful love, of your mercies, O Lord. Through all ages, my mouth will proclaim your fidelity. So I love the way this starts off. Forever, I'm going to sing of the Lord's merciful love through all ages.
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9: 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Tell us on Tuesday's Take Two with Jerry and Debbie. And now back to Catholic Answers Live with Cy Kellett.

0: Welcome back. Catholic Answers Live. Ben Bollinger is our guest. He has been through it himself. He is much like our caller on the line, Elion from Texas. Ben started looking into religion at a young age, worked his way through various ecclesial communities, including a time as a Eastern Orthodox, and eventually came into the Catholic Church. And today, he's tackling the question for us: why not Orthodoxy? Why not just be Orthodox? Why be Catholic? In other words, you can find Benjamin John at YouTube. You can find his stuff there, Benjamin John at YouTube, or you can go to Substack and go to benjaminjohn.substack.com. He's nodding, so I got that right. I was waiting for the nod. We were talking when we went to where did he go? Elion, we were talking with. And Elion, I'm going to send you a book or two before you go, so don't hang up when we are done. But the question he has is, he's young, 17 years old. Religion is very serious to him. He had to catechize himself in many ways as a Catholic. He found the materials. But some of his friends are finding materials that are leading them into the Orthodox Church. So how might he steer them towards Catholicism instead of Orthodoxy?
1: Yeah, so I think this is a very involved question because it has not just a theological, intellectual dimension to it, but also a pastoral and relational dimension to it as well. I'd say the first thing, first and foremost, is to pray for your friends, you know, especially when you are at Mass, you know, especially during the consecration, like offer them to our Lord and offer your reception of Holy Communion for their conversion. Pray the rosary if you are able to, and ask Our Lady to intercede for them and to show them the truth of the Catholic faith. Because ultimately, you know, coming to the Catholic faith is not just an intellectual endeavor. It, you know, not really. I mean, it's the movement of the Holy Spirit in an individual's heart. So if we're not praying for them, really all of our efforts are going to be void. So that's point number one that I want to emphasize. Point number two is to, you know, well, you mentioned that they were non-denominational, right? And now they're moving towards Eastern Orthodoxy. That actually is a positive direction that they're moving in. So I would be, you know, I would say, be sure to like encourage them that they're moving in a positive direction, right? That they're moving towards actual real sacraments, towards a real church, as opposed to just an ecclesial community where there are real sacraments. But then also, you know, challenge them, you know, especially, you know, with apologists, you know, I don't really want to name names, but there's certain Eastern Orthodox apologists online. There's kind of a toxic community online that I think a lot of people are becoming more and more familiar with. You mentioned the term orthobro, you know, gets thrown around a lot these days. And it is kind of a toxic community. And it could be helpful just to, you know, raise some honest concerns about that, and then point them towards, you know, really good and also charitable Catholic apologist, someone like Eric Ybarra, who I know he gets kind of a bad rap in Eastern Orthodox circles, but I know him personally. He is a friend, and he is an incredibly good and holy man, and he has written a lot of excellent material on this. He is incredibly charitable, incredibly fair. I would recommend just sending them maybe one of his videos on Eastern Orthodox and just tell them to watch it with an open mind, you know, do not think that you have to have an answer to every single one of their objections. I think this is a trap that a lot of people who are, especially young guys who get into discussions about religion, there can almost be an anxiety that forms. I certainly experience this, that when somebody raises an objection that you don't have an answer to, you start to get anxious about it, and, you know, maybe even spend, you know, really late nights looking into, you know, obscure blog articles and trying to find, you know, these obscure primary sources. And, you know, that was certainly my experience. And I would say that is not a healthy way to go about it. You know, like, there is such a thing as intellectual gluttony, is a term that one of my mentors coined for me. And so it's important to take a step back and focus on your own spiritual life and just pray for the Lord to lead you and show you the resources you need. Obviously, I'd recommend checking out my Substack. I've written a lot about Catholic Orthodox issues, benjaminjohn.substack.com. You can peruse through there. I've written about, you know, pretty much, I don't know, at least every most major Orthodox critiques of Catholicism.

0: the diocese that I fall under is actually the worst rated diocese in the United States.
1: Oh, I remember when Joe put that up, the ratings for dioceses.
0: I am a part of the Archdiocese of Brownsville.
1: It's the I don't remember exactly what the standards were on that, but okay, so go ahead with your question.
0: The standards were on fruitfulness and lack of priests, but I believe our main problem as our diocese is that on paper, the number that Joe put up was 1.189 million Catholics, I believe. But practicing, I don't believe it's 1.189 million. And out of those 1.189 million, a lot of them are poorly catechized.
1: Okay.
0: So the main reason a lot of them have fallen into these non-denominational churches that are actually pretty recent here and where we live, because it's a really Catholic predominant area. And, you know, for poorly catechized Catholics, I think it's easy pickings, easy prey for, for an evangelical to approach them, especially when they don't particularly know what they're talking about.
1: Okay. So, did you want Ben to comment on that, or how can we respond?
0: Well, that's just like context, like why they've been so easy to, leave the church.
2: Mm-hmm.
1: Okay, Ben, what would you say to that?
2: Yeah, I mean, it is unfortunate that I think a big reason that a lot of people don't become Catholic, and this is certainly the case for me, because like when I was first coming back to the faith in high school, I was initially going to become Catholic, but it was largely my attempt to get involved in the local Catholic parish and kind of the lack of reverence, the lack of community, the lack of catechesis that kind of drove me away from that. And obviously, I mean, this is an institutional problem in the Catholic Church. There's many reasons for it. And, you know, the average layperson really can't do a whole lot to address that at an institutional level. But what lay people can do is, form Bible studies, you know, form groups that pray the Liturgy of the Hours together, that, you know, sing beautiful music. Like, if you don't have a beautiful Mass near you, well, you can, you know, find some people who know how to sing, get a group together, start singing the rosary together, sing the Liturgy of the Hours together, you know, kind of like form your own Catholic culture. When I know that, you know, someone who's 17, that's probably, you know, not very, you know, the most realistic thing in the world, but, you know, you're going to get older, and these things, an opportunity is going to arise to do that kind of stuff more. And yeah, just be the change that you want to see in the church is essentially my counsel there. So.
1: Elian, God bless you as you do that. That strikes me as very, very good advice. I'd like to send you a couple copies of the Big Book of Catholic Answers, or two books, a Big Book of Catholic Answers and the Big Book of Catholic Answers, Volume 2. Because as these questions come up and as you continue in your search for answers, these are big books of answers. I thought that might be helpful to you. Just hang on, give us an address, and we'll send them out to you. The number here is 888-318-7884, 888-318-7884. Paul in Youngstown, Ohio, you are next, listening on Living Bread Radio. Glad to have you, Paul. Go ahead with your question.
3: Yes, my question regards to the two patriarchs of Jerusalem. You have a Greek Orthodox patriarch of Jerusalem, who is the successor to the Apostle James, and you have a Latin patriarch of Jerusalem who goes back to the time of the Crusades. To me, that makes it seem like the Orthodox is true and original, and that the Catholics were schismatic.
2: Yeah, thanks for your question there. Yeah. So what I would say to this is, because I think what you're getting at is this idea that schism is about the setting up of parallel jurisdictions, which is an argument that I see, you know, being put out by a lot of Eastern Orthodox apologists, that all it means to be a schismatic is when you have, you know, one bishop somewhere and then you set up a rival bishop in that same area in some capacity. I would say, you know, obviously one of the fundamental disagreements between Catholics and Orthodox is what constitutes an act of schism to begin with, right? And so this is why I think when we're, you know, trying to assess whether Catholicism is true or Orthodoxy is true, it's not the most helpful thing to look at individual jurisdictions and see, well, you know, there's two bishops here. One of them seems to have a clearer lineage back to the apostles. One of them doesn't. I'll give you a reason from the Orthodox perspective why that's not helpful. If you look at the modern

0: Antiochian Orthodox Church, for example. The modern Antiochian Orthodox Church is arguably, if we apply this standard, not actually a legitimate church, because the Melkite Catholic Church arguably has the legitimate claim to going back to the original Church of Antioch. This is because the modern Melkite Church came, I believe, is in the 18th century, when you had Patriarch Cyril VI, who was legitimately elected as the Eastern Orthodox Patriarch of Antioch, and his election was contested by the Patriarch of Constantinople at the time. And so Patriarch Cyril VI, in order to secure his legitimacy, right, because he was the one who was lawfully elected, he went to the Pope and he joined the Catholic Church, and that was where the Melkite Catholic Church came from. And then what the Patriarch of Constantinople did is he essentially set up a parallel jurisdiction. He appointed his own patriarch in the Church of Antioch, which is where we get the modern Church of Antioch to this day. So that's actually why the Eastern Orthodox Church of Antioch did not have Arab patriarchs until, I want to say, the 20th century, right? They were all Greek patriarchs, right? Whereas the Melkite Catholic Church always had Arab patriarchs because they were arguably the original churches of Antioch. And of course, this dispute could also be had between the Eastern Orthodox and the Oriental Orthodox, right? Because after the Council of Chalcedon, you had the Church of Alexandria that rejected the Council of Chalcedon. And then so when the Catholic and Orthodox Church were one church, what did we do? We essentially set up another Church of Antioch there. We appointed another patriarch who did listen to the Council of Chalcedon, right? So this is something that all churches, you know, have done in some capacity. And so ultimately, this can't be the criteria, right? The mere existence of parallel jurisdictions can't be the definitive criteria, right? Ultimately, what there has to be a different criteria. And this, obviously, as Catholics, we're going to argue is communion with the Bishop of Rome. And so I think that's where the debate between Catholics and Orthodox lie is, namely, is communion with the Bishop of Rome a condition for communion with the Catholic Church and with the Catholic faith? I think that's the more crucial issue, as opposed to looking at these, you know, the canonical details of, you know, disputes centuries and centuries ago.
1: What do you think, Paul?
2: Well, you mentioned Church of Antioch, and in the Book of Acts, it's mentioned Straight Street. Go to the house on Straight Street, and the way I understand it, the Church of Antioch Orthodox has always been headquartered on a street called Straight, continuously since the days of the New Testament. Is the Melkite Church headquartered there?
0: Right, so I would say that, you know, the legitimacy of a church, you know, is not dependent necessarily on its physical location, but rather is dependent on what we call mission, right? So who has the actual lawful mission, right, via apostolic succession going back to the apostles? And that's why these canonical disputes are important, right? If a patriarch is lawfully elected, and then there's another patriarch that comes along and says, actually, no, I'm going to appoint my own guy there, right? It doesn't matter what building that guy goes into, right? At the end of the day, if he was unlawfully appointed, he was unlawfully appointed. And even if, you know, the other, you know, patriarch goes to a different city, he would still be the legitimate claimant to that throne. Like, I do believe the patriarchs of Antioch, even to this day, do not reside in their city of Damascus, or perhaps if they do, it's very recent because of all the persecution and, you know, stuff that was happening in Syria. They were kind of banished from their home for a long time. The same thing obviously happened in the medieval West when you had the popes residing at Avignon for a time, even though they were still the bishops of Rome. So the physical location is not as important as who actually has that legitimate claim. Though, as I mentioned, you know, when it comes to Catholic Orthodox disputes, the real question is communion with the Bishop of Rome the criteria for canonical communion or not, if that makes sense?
2: I would say it's not, because St. Meletius of Antioch died out of communion with the Bishop of Rome, and he is considered a saint by Roman Catholic Church.
0: Yeah, obviously that's, you know, a big dispute in and of itself about, you know, St. Meletius and, you know, the that whole situation there. You know, just a few comments on that. Obviously, you know, can't go into all the details of it. I would say from the Catholic perspective, you know, Meletius, you know, he never was excommunicated by Rome. He was never declared outside of the church. There was a, you know, rival claimants to the Church of Antioch at the time, and there was a lot of confusion, not only in Rome, but I believe also in Alexandria, about who the proper claimant was. And you know, it was just an unclear communication situation. There were never excommunications issued, and so forth. So, but yeah, that certainly is a historical issue that is worth bringing up in this discussion.
1: Thank you, Paul, for the call. We're talking Orthodoxy, 888. 888-

0: 318-7884. I was listening to the two of you talk. It does seem to me like the basic fundamental question underneath all of this is, what makes a bishop? Is it unity with the Bishop of Rome, or is it some other characteristic? Because you could say, well, the Latin bishop is not the successor to St. James, but that already begs the question, what makes the person the successor bishop? Is it union with Rome or not? You're going to keep coming back to the papacy. There's no way around that. There's no way to go, well, here in this historical circumstance, because the question will become, who left? Who separated? Was it the patriarch that left? Or was it the Pope that left? And I think the Catholic assertion is the Pope can't leave. And so if you left the Pope, you left. And the Orthodox assertion would be, no, that's not how it works. So it seemed to me, listening to you and Paul talk about it, underneath this is an assumption about what makes a bishop fundamentally, or an assertion about what makes a bishop. And lack of communion with Rome would make you not the bishop.
1: 100%. And I think if you just think about this practically, you know, like, I think you see this, if people are familiar with the Oriental Orthodox Church, for example. This is the communion of churches that broke off from both the Catholic and the Orthodox churches in the 5th century after the Council of Chalcedon. Okay, they still exist, the so-called Monophysites, right? Or as they call themselves today, the Miaphysites. They still exist. The people who were condemned at our ecumenical councils by Pope St. Leo the Great, the namesake of the current pontiff, they consider him a heretic, Pope St. Leo the Great. And if you look at the debates between Eastern Orthodox and Oriental Orthodox about who the legitimate church is, because remember, they don't have like a papacy or anything like that to establish, you know, an a priori principle of union with the church. They're getting into all these like minute details about who did what canonically back in the 5th century based on this fragmentary evidence that we have. And it's like, is that really how we're supposed to assess where the church is by like digging into these like minute conciliar details from a dispute that happened back in the 5th century? Or do you think that our Lord, you know, would establish a proper form of government that has, as all good governments do, has one head, right, over many rulers, right? The same pattern that we see in the Old Testament with Moses over the elders and so forth, and ultimately going back to that model of Peter over the apostles, right? We talked about St. James, right? Who is the successor of St. James? Well, who was St. James in communion with? Who was he under? He was under St. Peter. Right? Christ appointed Peter as the head of all of the apostles, including James. So shouldn't the successor of James be also under the successor of Peter, right? Regardless of the particular historical canonical details that happened, you know, that we only have fragmentary, you know, evidence for and so forth. To me, it just makes more intuitive sense that our Lord would in fact establish a single head to make this discernment relatively easy, such that you don't have to look into every single claimant. You just have, you know, the institution that our Lord set up, and you just go with that, right? Pretty simple. And obviously, you know, we have to, that has to bear out in the actual historical data, which I do believe that it does, in places like the 7th Ecumenical Council, the 6th Ecumenical Council, the 3rd Ecumenical Council. We see the substance of the papal claims being consented to by both the East and the West, right? Including the Oriental Orthodox in the case of the 3rd Ecumenical Council there. So to me, when you bring all that together, getting into these like very particular debates about, you know, what happened with Meletius of Antioch and all this stuff, it's kind of, you know, missing the bigger picture and making things more complicated than they really need to be. So, yeah.
0: 888-318-7884, the number. We'll take a quick break, right back with more with Ben Bollinger on Orthodoxy and the Catholic Faith on Catholic Answers Live.
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5: 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And you've helped bring that back into my life, and I'm so very, very grateful.
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0: Welcome back. Catholic Answers Live. Orthodoxy. A lot of people, you know what happens, Ben Bollinger, our guest for this hour, what I think happens is people discover liturgical Christianity really is Christianity. I think a lot of, for a lot of Protestants, and they discover, oh, wait a second, the thing that Jesus founded is actually a liturgical religion. It's not a book. It's not a spiritual experience. It's a liturgical religion. And then they want that. But then a second decision has to happen. Where will I go for that? Because the Orthodox have a beautiful conception of that. We are not divided from the Orthodox on the question of whether or not Christianity is a liturgical religion. We share that with the Orthodox. So why not Orthodoxy is the question that we come back to again and again. Why not Orthodoxy? And that's what we're dealing with today. Let's see. I'm going to go to Dan in Michigan. Dan, welcome. Go ahead with your question. No? Dan in Michigan? I feel like I hear you there, Dan. But no, okay, I'm going to come back to you. Dan, if you just hang on, I'm not going to hang up on you. Let's go to Hampton, Virginia, where Jeremy is waiting. Jeremy, go ahead with your question.
1: Hey, one of the more convincing arguments I've heard with the Filioque being that the Holy Spirit proceeds from the Father and the Son is that it seems to give the Father and the Son supremacy over the Holy Spirit. I thought the Holy Spirit was supposed to be like a co-equal third of the triune God, but it seems like there are things that the former two can do that the latter cannot.
2: Yeah, no, that's a very good question. For those who aren't familiar, the Filioque is the doctrine that the Holy Spirit proceeds from both the Father and the Son, and this is distinct from the Eastern Orthodox belief that the Holy Spirit eternally proceeds from the Father alone. And so the objection is that within Catholicism, where we believe in the Filioque, right, we're saying that both the Father and the Son do this thing where they produce other persons, right? And then you have the Holy Spirit over here who it seems unproductive. And so doesn't that seem to create a kind of supremacy of the Father and the Son over the Holy Spirit, right? That seems to be the objection, if I'm understanding you correctly. And the way I would go about addressing this objection is to say, well, okay, hold on a minute. Within the Eastern Orthodox scheme, what are we saying? We're saying that the Father alone produces other persons, right? So if that line of argument holds up that, you know, if you have one person doing things or two persons doing things that another doesn't, you know, and that creates, you know, kind of this power differential between them, then it wouldn't it be the case that in the Eastern Orthodox scheme, because the Father alone produces other persons, that would make him somehow superior to the Son and the Holy Spirit? Obviously, the Orthodox are going to say no, right? And so you can't just point to the fact that, you know, one or two persons produce other persons and another or two don't, because that problem is going to exist within the Eastern Orthodox scheme as well. But more directly to like why, from a Catholic perspective, something like the Filioque is necessary is because of the distinction that we make between procession and generation, right? Because obviously we believe that our Lord Jesus Christ is the only begotten Son of God, right? We profess this in the Creed. This is arguably in the Gospel of St. John, right? And yet, if the Father alone is producing not just the Son, but also the person of the Holy Spirit, then by what means are we going to say that the Holy Spirit is not a second Son, right? And so this is where the Latins and even the Greeks, I believe it is either, I believe it's St. Athanasius who makes this point, because this was, you know, like when there were debates about the divinity of the Holy Spirit in the early church, one of the objections was, well, if the Holy Spirit, right, is God as well, doesn't that mean there are two sons, right? And the solution to this is to say that no, the Holy Spirit is not a son because he is not generated by he does not proceed from the Father alone. He's not generated from the Father alone as the Son is, right? Rather, he proceeds from both the Father and the Son. And that way, within the Blessed Trinity, you actually have a perfect harmony where you have the Father who produces other persons while not receiving his personhood from anyone else. You have the Son who both receives his person and produces another person. And then you have the Holy Spirit, who simply receives his person without producing another person. So you have actually perfect harmony there in the Catholic doctrine of the Filioque.
0: I can't believe the last question when we did a show on Orthodoxy was a Filioque question. So, Jeremy, thank you very much. I appreciate that. If you'd like a copy of the book, Answering Orthodoxy, hang on. We'll send it to you. Our guest, Ben Bollinger, you can find him, Benjamin John. That's what you're looking for on YouTube, Benjamin John. You can see that he has great facility with this topic and with others as well. But if this is of interest to you, check out him, Benjamin John, on YouTube or benjaminjohn.substack.com. Ben Bollinger, thank you very much. You really, nonplussed, that's what I would say. Nothing flusters you. That'll do it for us. We'll see you tomorrow, God willing, right here on Catholic Answers Live.
3: This is a digital moment with Sandra McDevitt. Did you know the Catholic Archbishop of Canterbury was the chief architect and writer of the Magna Carta of 1215? A group of nobles wanted to curb King John's absolute power in England. They were frustrated over rising taxes and increasing laws. Bishop Stephen Langton drafted what was to become a document leading to democracy in England. He also negotiated between the nobles and the king. Signed at Runnymede in 1215, led to British common law, which our founding fathers were familiar with. They based the U.S. Constitution on British common law. So one could say a Catholic archbishop indirectly influenced what became the U.S. Constitution. I'm Sandra McDevitt for EWTN Radio.
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8: Ever wonder about the power of prayer? St. John Chrysostom states that prayer and converse with God is a supreme good. It is a partnership and union with God. As the eyes of the body are enlightened when they see light, so our spirit, when it is intent on God through prayer, is illumined by his infinite light. Let God's infinite light be your guiding light. Ask him to guide you daily in your prayer, work, recreation, home life with family, and your friendships.
9: This is Father Ignatius John Schweitzer. In the name of the Father, and of the Son, and of the Holy Spirit, amen. Lord, the culture of death assaults us daily. Renew our culture. Transform it into a culture of life. Bring abortion to an end. Make us people who love one another. God of all life, open our hearts to reverence human life, the infinite dignity of the human person, your very image and likeness in this world. Open our eyes to catch a glimpse of you in the human person. Lord, deliver us from evil. And we find this deliverance, this redemption, this freedom in the Lord Jesus and the abundant life he has come to give us, the abundant life that he himself is for us. In the name of the Father, and of the Son, and of the Holy Spirit, amen.
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11: Join us in praying this rosary for those whose families and homes have been destroyed by the latest earthquake in the southern peninsula of the Philippines. May God be with you during this time.

0: the Sorrowful Mysteries of the Holy Rosary with Mother Angelica and the nuns of Our Lady of the Angels Monastery.
1: In the name of the Father, and of the Son, and of the Holy Spirit.
2: Amen.
1: I believe in God, the Father Almighty, Creator of heaven and earth, and in Jesus Christ, His only Son, our Lord, who was conceived by the Holy Spirit, born of the Virgin Mary, suffered under Pontius Pilate, was crucified, died, and was buried. He descended into hell. The third day He rose again from the dead. He ascended into heaven and sits at the right hand of God, the Father Almighty, from whence He shall come to judge the living and the dead. Father, who art in heaven, hallowed be thy name. Thy kingdom come, thy will be done on earth as it is in heaven.
2: Give us this day our daily bread, and forgive us our trespasses, as we forgive those who trespass against us. And lead us not into temptation, but deliver us from evil. Amen.
1: Hail Mary, full of grace, the Lord is with thee. Blessed art thou among women, and blessed is the fruit of thy womb, Jesus.
2: Holy Mary, Mother of God, pray for us sinners now and at the hour of our death. Amen.
1: Hail Mary, full of grace, the Lord is with thee. Blessed art thou among women, and blessed is the fruit of thy womb, Jesus.
2: Holy Mary, Mother of God, pray for us sinners now.
1: Hail Mary, full of grace, the Lord is with thee. Blessed art thou amongst women, and blessed is the fruit of thy womb, Jesus.
2: Holy Mary, Mother of God, pray for us sinners now and at the hour of our death. Amen.
1: Glory be to the Father, and to the Son, and to the Holy Spirit.
2: As it was in the beginning, is now, and ever shall be, world without end.
1: The first sorrowful mystery, the agony in the garden.
3: Dear Jesus, your example of resignation, acceptance, and love makes us realize that the Father has our lives in His hands, and nothing happens to us that is not for our good.
1: Our Father, who art in heaven, hallowed be thy name. Thy kingdom come, thy will be done on earth as it is in heaven.
2: Give us this day our daily bread, and forgive us our trespasses, as we forgive those who trespass against us. And lead us not into temptation, but deliver us from evil. Amen.
1: Hail Mary, full of grace, the Lord is with thee. Blessed art thou among women, and blessed is the fruit of thy womb, Jesus.
2: Holy Mary, Mother of God, pray for us sinners now and at the hour of our death. Amen.
1: Hail Mary, full of grace, the Lord is with thee. Blessed art thou amongst women, and blessed is the fruit of thy womb, Jesus.
2: Holy Mary, Mother of God, pray for us sinners now.
1: Hail Mary, full of grace, the Lord is with thee. Blessed art thou among women, and blessed is the fruit of thy womb, Jesus.
2: Holy Mary, Mother of God, pray for us sinners now and at the hour of our death. Amen.
1: Hail Mary, full of grace, the Lord is with thee. Blessed art thou amongst women, and blessed is the fruit of thy womb, Jesus.
2: Holy Mary, Mother of God, pray for us sinners, now and at the hour of our death. Amen.
1: Hail Mary, full of grace, the Lord is with thee. Blessed art thou among women, and blessed is the fruit of thy womb, Jesus.
2: Holy Mary, Mother of God, pray for us sinners now and at the hour of our death. Amen.
1: Hail Mary, full of grace, the Lord is with thee. Blessed art thou amongst women, and blessed is the fruit of thy womb, Jesus.
2: Holy Mary, Mother of God, pray for us sinners now and at the hour of our death. Amen.
1: Hail Mary, full of grace, the Lord is with thee. Blessed art thou amongst women, and blessed is the fruit of thy womb, Jesus.
2: Holy Mary, Mother of God, pray for us sinners now and at the hour of our death. Amen.
1: Hail Mary, full of grace, the Lord is with thee. Blessed art thou amongst women, and blessed is the fruit of thy womb, Jesus.
2: Holy Mary, Mother of God, pray for us sinners, now and at the hour of our death. Amen.
1: Hail Mary, full of grace, the Lord is with thee. Blessed art thou among women, and blessed is the fruit of thy womb, Jesus.
2: Holy Mary, Mother of God, pray for us sinners,
1: Hail Mary, full of grace, the Lord is with thee. Blessed art thou among women, and blessed is the fruit of thy womb, Jesus.
2: Holy Mary, Mother of God, pray for us sinners, now and at the hour of our death. Amen.
1: Glory be to the Father, and to the Son, and to the Holy Spirit.
2: As it was in the beginning, is now, and ever shall be. World without end. Amen.
1: O my Jesus,
2: forgive us our sins, save us from the fires of hell, and lead all souls to heaven, especially those in most need of your mercy.
1: The second sorrowful mystery, the scourging at the pillar.
3: Dear Jesus, this incident was not only painful, but humiliating. Each stroke of the whip made you wince with pain, and the gaze of the onlookers made you feel like a worm and no man.
1: Our Father, who art in heaven, hallowed be thy name, thy kingdom come, thy will be done on earth as it is in heaven.
2: Give us this day our daily bread, and forgive us our trespasses, as we forgive those who trespass against us. And lead us not into temptation, but deliver us from evil. Amen.
1: Hail Mary, full of grace, the Lord is with thee. Blessed art thou among women, and blessed is the fruit of thy womb, Jesus.
2: Holy Mary, Mother of God, pray for us sinners now and at the hour of our death. Amen.
1: Hail Mary, full of grace, the Lord is with thee. Blessed art thou among women, and blessed is the fruit of thy womb, Jesus.
2: Holy Mary, Mother of God, pray for us sinners now and at the hour of our death. Amen.
1: Hail Mary, full of grace, the Lord is with thee. Blessed art thou among women, and blessed is the fruit of thy womb, Jesus.

0: of thy womb, Jesus.
1: Holy Mary, Mother of God, pray for us sinners now and at the hour of our death. Amen.
0: Hail Mary, full of grace, the Lord is with thee. Blessed art thou among women, and blessed is the fruit of thy womb, Jesus.
1: Holy Mary, Mother of God, pray for us sinners, now and at the hour of our death. Amen.
0: Hail Mary, full of grace, the Lord is with thee. Blessed art thou amongst women, and blessed is the fruit of thy womb, Jesus.
1: Holy Mary, Mother of God, pray for us sinners,
0: Hail Mary, full of grace, the Lord is with thee. Blessed art thou amongst women, and blessed is the fruit of thy womb, Jesus.
1: Holy Mary, Mother of God, pray for us sinners now and at the hour of our death. Amen.
0: Hail Mary, full of grace, the Lord is with thee. Blessed art thou amongst women, and blessed is the fruit of thy womb, Jesus.
1: Holy Mary, Mother of God, pray for us sinners now and at the hour of our death. Amen.
0: Hail Mary, full of grace, the Lord is with thee. Blessed art thou among women, and blessed is the fruit of thy womb, Jesus.
1: Holy Mary, Mother of God, pray for us sinners now and at the hour of our death. Amen.
0: Hail Mary, full of grace, the Lord is with thee. Blessed art thou amongst women, and blessed is the fruit of thy womb, Jesus.
1: Holy Mary, Mother of God, pray for us sinners now and at the hour of our death. Amen.
0: Hail Mary, full of grace, the Lord is with thee. Blessed art thou amongst women, and blessed is the fruit of thy womb, Jesus.
1: Holy Mary, Mother of God, pray for us sinners now and at the hour of our death. Amen.
0: Glory be to the Father, and to the Son, and to the Holy Spirit.
1: As it was in the beginning, is now, and ever shall be, world without end. Amen.
0: O my Jesus,
1: forgive us our sins, save us from the fires of hell, and lead all souls to heaven, especially those
0: The third sorrowful mystery, the crowning with thorns.
2: Dear Jesus, our lack of confidence in your mercy and the lukewarmness of our love braided the crown of thorns, this instrument of torture, into a wreath of unspeakable pain.
0: Our Father, who art in heaven, hallowed be thy name. Thy kingdom come, thy will be done on earth as it is in heaven.
1: Give us this day our daily bread, and forgive us our trespasses, as we forgive those who trespass against us. And lead us not into temptation, but deliver us from evil. Amen.
0: Hail Mary, full of grace, the Lord is with thee. Blessed art thou among women, and blessed is the fruit of thy womb, Jesus.
1: Holy Mary, Mother of God, pray for us sinners now and at the hour of our death. Amen.
0: Hail Mary, full of grace, the Lord is with thee. Blessed art thou amongst women, and blessed is the fruit of thy womb, Jesus.
1: Holy Mary, Mother of God, pray for us sinners now and at the hour of our death. Amen.
0: Hail Mary, full of grace, the Lord is with thee. Blessed art thou amongst women, and blessed is the fruit of thy womb, Jesus.
1: Holy Mary, Mother of God, pray for us sinners now and at the hour of our death. Amen.
0: Hail Mary, full of grace, the Lord is with thee. Blessed art thou among women, and blessed is the fruit of thy womb, Jesus.
1: Holy Mary, Mother of God, pray for us sinners now and at the hour of our death. Amen.
0: Hail Mary, full of grace, the Lord is with thee. Blessed art thou among women, and blessed is the fruit of thy womb, Jesus.

0: Blessed art thou amongst women, and blessed is the fruit of thy womb, Jesus.
1: Holy Mary, Mother of God, pray for us sinners now and at the hour of our death. Amen.
0: Hail Mary, full of grace, the Lord is with thee. Blessed art thou amongst women, and blessed is the fruit of thy womb, Jesus.
1: Holy Mary, Mother of God, pray for us sinners now and at the hour of our death. Amen.
0: Hail Mary, full of grace, the Lord is with thee. Blessed art thou amongst women, and blessed is the fruit of thy womb, Jesus.
1: Holy Mary, Mother of God, pray for us sinners now and at the hour of our death. Amen.
0: Hail Mary, full of grace, the Lord is with thee. Blessed art thou amongst women, and blessed is the fruit of thy womb, Jesus.
1: Holy Mary, Mother of God, pray for us sinners now and at the hour of our death. Amen.
0: Glory be to the Father, and to the Son, and to the Holy Spirit.
1: As it was in the beginning, is now, and ever shall be, world without end. Amen.
0: O my Jesus,
1: forgive us our sins, save us from the fires of hell, and lead all souls to heaven, especially those who most need thy mercy.
0: The fourth sorrowful mystery, the carrying of the cross.
2: You loved us enough, dear Jesus, to take upon your bleeding shoulders the wood of your cross. May our cross be one cross, dear Jesus, that together we may glorify the Father and save souls.
0: Our Father, who art in heaven, hallowed be thy name. Thy kingdom come, thy will be done on earth as it is in heaven.
1: Give us this day our daily bread, and forgive us our trespasses, as we forgive those who trespass against us. And lead us not into temptation, but deliver us from evil. Amen.
0: Hail Mary, full of grace, the Lord is with thee. Blessed art thou among women, and blessed is the fruit of thy womb, Jesus.
1: Holy Mary, Mother of God, pray for us sinners now and at the hour of our death. Amen.
0: Hail Mary, full of grace, the Lord is with thee. Blessed art thou amongst women, and blessed is the fruit of thy womb, Jesus.
1: Holy

0: Blessed art thou amongst women, and blessed is the fruit of thy womb, Jesus.
1: Holy Mary, Mother of God, pray for us sinners now and at the hour of our death. Amen.
0: Hail Mary, full of grace, the Lord is with thee. Blessed art thou among women, and blessed is the fruit of thy womb, Jesus.
1: Holy Mary, Mother of God, pray for us sinners now and at the hour of our death. Amen.
0: Hail Mary, full of grace, the Lord is with thee. Blessed art thou among women, and blessed is the fruit of thy womb, Jesus.
1: Amen.

0: Lord is with thee. Blessed art thou amongst the women, and blessed is the fruit of thy womb, Jesus.
1: Holy Mary, Mother of God, pray for us sinners now and at the hour of our death. Amen.
0: Hail Mary, full of grace, the Lord is with thee. Blessed art thou among women, and blessed is the fruit of thy womb, Jesus.
1: Holy Mary, Mother of God, pray for us sinners now and at the hour of our death. Amen.
0: Hail Mary, full of grace, the Lord is with thee. Blessed art thou amongst women, and blessed is the fruit of thy womb, Jesus.
1: Holy Mary, Mother of God, pray for us sinners now and at the hour of our death. Amen.
0: Hail Mary, full of grace, the Lord is with thee. Blessed art thou amongst women, and blessed is the fruit of thy womb, Jesus.
1: Holy Mary, Mother of God, pray for us sinners now and at the hour of our death. Amen.
0: Hail Mary, full of grace, the Lord is with thee. Blessed art thou amongst women, and blessed is the fruit of thy womb, Jesus.
1: Holy Mary, Mother of God, pray for us sinners now and at the hour of our death. Amen.
0: Glory be to the Father, and to the Son, and to the Holy Spirit.
1: As it was in the beginning, is now, and ever shall be, world without end. Amen.
0: O my Jesus,
1: forgive us our sins, save us from the fires of hell, and lead all souls to heaven, especially those who most need thy mercy.
0: The fifth sorrowful mystery, the crucifixion.
2: You gave your life for us when we were yet sinners. Help us, Jesus, to see your loving gaze as you looked up to the Father with abandonment, at the thief with mercy, and at your mother with love.
0: Our Father, who art in heaven, hallowed be thy name, thy kingdom come, thy will be done on earth as it is in heaven.
1: Give us this day our daily bread, and forgive us our trespasses, as we forgive those who trespass against us. And lead us not into temptation, but deliver us from evil. Amen.
0: Hail Mary, full of grace, the Lord is with thee. Blessed art thou amongst the women, and blessed is the fruit of thy womb, Jesus.
1: Holy Mary, Mother of God, pray for us sinners now and at the hour of our death. Amen.
0: Hail Mary, full of grace, the Lord is with thee. Blessed art thou amongst women, and blessed is the fruit of thy womb, Jesus.
1: Holy Mary, Mother of God, pray for us sinners now and at the hour of our death. Amen.
0: Hail Mary, full of grace, the Lord is with thee. Blessed art thou amongst women, and blessed is the fruit of thy womb, Jesus.
1: Holy Mary, Mother of God, pray for us sinners now and at the hour of our death. Amen.
0: Hail Mary, full of grace, the Lord is with thee. Blessed art thou amongst women, and blessed is the fruit of thy womb, Jesus.
1: Holy Mary, Mother of God, pray for us sinners now and at the hour of our death.
0: Hail Mary, full of grace, the Lord is with thee. Blessed art thou amongst women, and blessed is the fruit of thy womb, Jesus.
1: Holy Mary, Mother of God, pray for us sinners now and at the hour of our death. Amen.
0: Hail Mary, full of grace, the Lord is with thee. Blessed art thou amongst women, and blessed is the fruit of thy womb, Jesus.
1: Holy Mary, Mother of God, pray for us sinners now and at the hour of our death. Amen.
0: Hail Mary, full of grace, the Lord is with thee. Blessed art thou amongst women, and blessed is the fruit of thy womb, Jesus.
1: Holy Mary, Mother of God, pray for us sinners now and at the hour of our death. Amen.
0: Hail Mary, full of grace, the Lord is with thee. Blessed art thou amongst women, and blessed is the fruit of thy womb.

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1: Holy Mary, Mother of God, pray for us sinners now and at the hour of our death. Amen.
0: Hail Mary, full of grace, the Lord is with thee. Blessed art thou among women, and blessed is the fruit of thy womb, Jesus.

0: Glory be to the Father, and to the Son, and to the Holy Spirit.
1: As it was in the beginning, is now, and ever shall be, world without end. Amen.
0: O my Jesus,
1: forgive us our sins, save us from the fires of hell, and lead all souls to heaven, especially those who most need thy mercy.
0: Hail, Holy Queen.
1: Mother.

0: Pray for us, Holy Mother of God.
1: That we may be worthy of the promises of Christ.
0: Let us pray. O God,
1: whose only begotten Son, by his life, death, and resurrection, has purchased for us the rewards of eternal life, grant us, we beseech thee, that meditating upon these mysteries of the Most Holy Virgin, of the Blessed Virgin Mary, we may imitate what they contain and obtain what they promise, through the same Christ our Lord. Amen.
0: May the divine assistance remain always with us. In the name of the Father, and the Son, and the Holy Spirit.
2: Amen.
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0: I firmly believe that prayer is communication with God. And if we know that God is a loving Father, why wouldn't we want to talk to God? The reality is, we've got to talk to our family, we've got to talk to our friends, and if God is real, and God is definitely real, He wants to hear about our day. He also wants to know how we're doing and what our needs are. Prayer is communication with God.
1: The wisdom of Mother Angelica.
2: Those of you that are Catholic and have gone to confession with quite a load have experienced a joy that no other thing will give you. There is something about hearing, "I absolve you from all your sin." Why? In His own name? No, in the name of the Father, the Son, and the Holy Spirit. So I know for sure I am forgiven. There's nothing. And those of you that are not Catholic and don't have that particular sacrament, there's nothing like kneeling down in your living room or even sitting in your car and with a sorrowful heart say, "Lord, I am deeply sorry, and I'm going to try very hard never to do that again. Forgive me." Then the Spirit comes along with hope and joy and peace.
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6: Welcome to the Wisdom of Father Rochelle. Over the years, Father Benedict Rochelle has produced many wonderful teaching series for EWTN, and we're delighted to showcase a number of them for you. On today's show, an episode from the series, The Mystery of the Trinity. Here's Father Rochelle.
7: Hello, I'm Father Benedict Rochelle of the Franciscan Friars of the Renewal from the South Bronx. And this is the third segment of our series on the mystery of the Holy Trinity. We spent some time already on the idea of mystery just from the material creation in which we live, this great cosmos. This mysterious thing, where did it come from? Where is it going? And then we spoke of the mystery of the one true God. And we read about Him especially in the Jewish scriptures, which we call the Old Testament, that He speaks to people and that He asks things of people. And then we saw that Jesus Himself said that He was equal to the Father, that if you knew Him, you knew the Father also. So we are engaged in deep mystery. We spoke about the priest of Alexandria, Egypt, a brilliant priest, hardworking but wrong, who said that Christ was God, but He was a lesser God than the Father. There are very few people around who hold that Arian teaching now, but from what I have been able to understand of what Jehovah's Witnesses believe, that they would be certainly in that general area. They would not accept the Trinity. And Unitarians and people like that don't accept the Trinity. Much of the problem of people who do not believe is that they're not able to deal with mystery. And I gave you the great quotation from Albert Einstein, which I'll repeat again. He said, "Mystery is the knowledge of the existence of something that our minds cannot penetrate. The manifestation of the most profound reason and the most radiant beauty, which are only accessible to our minds in their most simple form. It is this knowledge and this emotion," Einstein says, "that constitutes a truly religious attitude." Einstein said there's two kinds of people. For one group, nothing is a mystery, and for the other group, everything is a mystery. And he was in the other group, that everything is a mystery, so am I. Now, one of the things that annoys me in the present scene, and it annoys me in almost all Christian denominations, including my own, there's people all over the place who are going to explain Christ to me. And they may be evangelicals, they may be liberals, they may be Catholics, Protestants, they may be Baptists, Methodists, Episcopalians. There's all sorts of people all over the place going to explain this to me. And they don't even know the mystery. They don't even explain anything because they're not even there. I'd like to read to you a passage that I put in my book, The Journey to God, by a great theologian. He was a German priest, died around 1880. His name was Matthias Schaeben, S-C-H-E-E-B-E-N. And his great book, The Mystery of Christianity, is hopefully going to soon be republished by the TAN publishers, T-A-N, in Rockford, Illinois. I'm working on them getting this marvelous book out, The Mysteries of Christianity. Father Schaeben writes, and I quote him, "Christianity entered the world as a religion filled with mystery. It was proclaimed as the mystery of Christ in Romans and Colossians by St. Paul, and Christ himself spoke about it as the mystery of the kingdom of God in Mark 4 and in Luke 8. The ideas and doctrines of Christianity were unknown, they were unprecedented, and they were to remain forever inscrutable and unfathomable." Inscrutable means that you can't see through to the end. The sky is inscrutable. Unfathomable, fathom is a naval measurement, 6 feet.

incomprehensible and impenetrable. They don't realize that by doing this, they are taking away the fairest, most beautiful jewel in Christianity. I'll give you an example. Somebody comes up to me and says, "Oh, Jesus didn't know that he was God till he was a man." What? You're going to tell me what Jesus was thinking? First of all the evidence in Scripture, if you take Scripture seriously, the little boy in the temple, said he certainly did. But I don't know how Jesus taught, thought, and neither do you, and neither does anybody else. Because Jesus did not think as we think. Jesus was true God and true man. He had a divine mind, an infinite, absolute divine mind. How does that mind interface with a human mind? I don't know. He had a human brain, but I don't know how the divine mind and the human brain fit together, and neither does anybody else. I'm a psychologist, and psychology is useless because psychology is based on samples, and there is no sample of a divine person who becomes a human being. There's only one of them. Only one. No samples, no psychology. On top of that, Jesus had human intelligence like the prophets, the mysterious intelligence that assists people to know the future and to know things that they cannot know. I knew such a person, the venerable servant of God, Father Solanus Casey. I know people to whom he told future events that were very, very important in their lives. I know a case where he told a man who had been sent home from the Mayo Clinic to die because he had an inoperable malignancy of the intestines. This is long ago. Mayo Clinic wouldn't have done it now. But they sent him home. They said, "You have an inoperable cancer, you're going to die." And Father Solano said, "You do not. Go back and insist that they open you up." And he had a benign tumor that was blocking his intestines. How did Father Solano know that? That's supernatural or preternatural human knowledge. And also, if you take the Christian faith seriously, you believe in original sin. And one of the effects of original sin is it darkens the human intellect. Our Blessed Lady, according to the Catholic and Orthodox faith, and Christ himself, according to all Christians, did not have the effects of original sin. And therefore, he did not think even as a human being with a darkened intellect. And somebody's going to tell me what he knew. Oh, really? It's a lack of class, if you don't mind me saying so. It's very New York. If you got class, you never attempt something you can't do. You don't become a one-legged ballerina or a blind artist. Chabon goes on and he says, "The greater, the more sublime Christianity is, the more inexhaustible, inscrutable, unfathomable, and mysterious its subject matter must be. If its teaching is worthy of the only begotten Son of God, who had to descend from the bosom of the Father to initiate us into this teaching, can we expect anything but the revelation of the most profound mysteries locked in the heart of God? Can we expect anything but knowledge of a higher invisible world, about divine and heavenly things, which St. Paul says in 1 Corinthians 2, eye has not seen nor ear heard, nor has it entered into the heart of men to think? And should the Holy Spirit, the Spirit of truth who dwells in God and searches the things of God, should that Spirit reveal to us nothing new, nothing that we could have only understood by our own reason? Of course not. I'm going to tell you, unless you have a grasp of mystery, you're a half-baked Christian. Now, you may be a very simple believer. I mean, you may believe mysteries all over the place and not know you're doing them. People sometimes say to me, "Oh, I just like the simple New Testament. I have a simple faith." Read the Epistle to the Romans and tell me it's simple. Go ahead. By the way, the Bible I'm using here is the Ignatius Bible, which is an edition of the Catholic edition of the Revised Standard Version of the Bible, okay? I left you at our last program with St. Athanasius, Archbishop of Alexandria, at the Council of Nicaea, the first ecumenical council, the first council of the whole church. It was held in Nicaea in Asia Minor. And it put out a creed, a statement of faith,

Now, many Protestants and Catholics and other people are familiar with the Apostles' Creed. That's very brief. There's a longer creed, the Creed of Nicaea and Constantinople, which was the Second Council. First Constantinople in 381, Nicaea was 325. And this creed is called the Nicene Creed, and we say it on Sunday at Mass, that Jesus Christ is God from God, light from light, true God from true God, begotten not made, one in being with the Father, one substance, or as we used to say, consubstantial. This means there is one God. And I'd like to read to you the longer creed than that, which is the creed called in Latin the Quicumque, whoever, from its opening line. Whoever wishes to be saved needs above all to believe the Catholic faith. But the Catholic faith is this, that we venerate one God in the Trinity, and Trinity in oneness, neither confusing the persons nor dividing the substance of God. For there is one person of the Father, another of the Son, and another of the Holy Spirit. But the divine nature of the Father and of the Son of the Holy Spirit is one nature. Their glory is equal, their majesty co-eternal. Of such a nature as the Father is, so is the Son, so is the Holy Spirit. The Father is uncreated, the Son is uncreated, and the Holy Spirit is uncreated. And they go through all of the attributes of God. The Father is omnipotent. Excuse me. The Father is omnipotent, the Son is omnipotent, the Holy Spirit omnipotent. These are the beautiful, beautiful creed, and it's in the companion to the New Catechism published by Ignatius Press. But the question was Jesus. He lived in this world. He walked. He was a devout Jew. He was a construction worker, a carpenter. He was crucified. How could he be a person of God? And here is what it says. Accordingly, it is the right faith that we believe and confess that our Lord Jesus Christ, the Son of God, is God and man. He is God because begotten of the substance of the Father before time, and he is man because he's born of the substance of his mother in time. Perfect God and perfect man, consisting of a rational soul and a human body, equal to the Father according to his Godhead, less than the Father according to his humanity. Although he is God and man, yet he is not two, but he is one Christ, one, however, not by the conversion of the divinity into a human body, but by the assumption of humanity by the Godhead, one absolutely not by confusion of substance, but by the unity of person. For just as the rational soul and body are one man in any human being, as your soul and your body make one man, so God and man are one in Jesus Christ. Now, the vast majority of people listening to me believe this. The Protestant reformers absolutely did not deny the Nicene Creed. And in fact, they did not deny any of the teachings of the ancient church, which at that time was made up of East and West, what we now call the Catholic and the Orthodox churches. But the Protestant reformers did not deny that at all. Luther, Calvin, Zwingli, the Baptists, they didn't touch it. In fact, they would have defended it. So that the vast majority of people listening to me who call themselves Christians belong to churches that subscribe to this creed. Some may not be familiar with it, like the Baptists. Others would be far more familiar with it. Presbyterians, Calvinists, Episcopalians, Methodists, Lutherans, they would be familiar with this creed. Ask your minister, do we follow the Nicene Creed? And push them one step beyond that, do you follow the creed, the explanation of St. Athanasius? And the answer will be yes, of course. Now, you say, oh, isn't that nice? I understand it.
you do

not. You do not. There is a reasonable explanation, as Einstein says, of the outside. How can it be? Nobody knows. Nobody knows how that can be. How can eternity come and be united with time and yet not be mixed up, not be compounded, not be confused? How could that happen? I'm going to come back to this later, but I will give you the explanation of Saint Leo. Saint Leo, the great bishop of Rome in the 5th century. This is the man who sent Attila the Hun and his army back from the gates of Rome. They call him Leo the Great because he affected not only religious history, but secular history. He and Gregory the Great, maybe John Paul the Great. And Leo wrote to the council when it met at Chalcedon in 451. And he outlined it, the divine nature, out of all eternity, infinite, absolute, beyond time, unthinkable, absolutely mysterious. The substance, the essence of God, not a material substance. The substance means what stands beneath the being, the essence of God. Essence comes in the Latin word esse, which means to be, the very being of God, the divine person. A divine person with a divine nature. And then there was the human body and the human soul of Jesus of Nazareth, which came into being miraculously in his mother's womb, 9 months before he was born. And these two came together at that moment, and they were held together by a person. Remember I told you a person is an ultimate subject of responsibility. Is a person that does things reasonably. The cat does things, but unreasonably. Okay, tree doesn't do anything, it just grows. But a car, when you see the car hit me, it's a pile of junk that was coming down the hill and you happen to be in the wrong place. That does, when you say the car hit me and the dog bit me, it's very, very different. Because the dog is a subject of responsibility, the car is not. His dog is only very limited responsibility because he has no intelligence as we do. But a person is a real

reasonable subject of responsibility and predication. And this one person, in Greek, the word for person is hypostasis. The one person coming out of all eternity, equal to the Father and the Holy Spirit, second person of the Trinity, takes upon himself a true human body and a true human soul in the womb of the ever-Virgin Mary. Is Jesus a divine person? Yes. Does Jesus have a divine nature according to the Christian faith? Yes. Does he have a human nature? Yes. Is he a human being? Yes. Is he a divine being? Yes. Is he a human person? Answer me. Is he a human person? No! I bet you I caught you. I bet you said yes. He's a human being, but he's a divine person. And for that reason, at the Council of Ephesus, it was decreed that we can say, Ephesus is 431, that God was born into this world. Emmanuel, because Jesus is God. That God suffered, that God was a baby, that God tripped and fell on the streets of Jerusalem on the way to the passion and death. We can say that God died. Christ did not die in his divinity. If his divinity died, our troubles would be over, the world would cease to exist. But he died in his humanity. And what is human death? Human death is the separation of the body and the soul. So the human nature experienced human death. The human body went into the grave. The human soul accompanied the divine person. We say in the creed, he descended into hell. It's a bad translation. In Latin it says, he descendit ad inferos, into the lower world. If it said he descended into hell in Latin, it would say, descendit ad inferno. No, ad inferos, into the lower world. We believe, and according to the scripture, that this happened because he called the souls that had waited from the beginning of the world now to enter the kingdom of heaven. It's a very startling scene that many of the medieval artists had painted. This is the Christian faith. Is Jesus God? Yes. Is Jesus man? Yes. Is Jesus a divine person? Yes. The baby who's born, is he a divine person? Yes. And that's why at the Council of Ephesus, it was decreed against the Patriarch of Constantinople, who was deposed, Nestorius, it was decreed that Mary was the mother of God, the bearer of God. That's what it means. Now, many Protestants don't like the title, but they do believe it, because otherwise you're a Nestorian, and American Protestants are not Nestorians. I was giving this one time to a group of evangelical Protestants in Hawaii. And I got to this point, and I said, so Mary is the mother of God, and all the lay people went no, and all the ministers went yes. Because you have to believe it, otherwise you believe that Jesus is two people, that he is a divine person and a human person, and that's dualism. It doesn't work. Now, if you're sitting there saying, listen to me, you're saying, I never heard anything so profound in my life. I thought it was mysterious. I never knew this was what the Holy Trinity was about. Well, it isn't about this. This is the outside of the mystery. This is what the church has taught in the ecumenical councils to keep people like Arius from going off the deep end, to keep them on the straight and narrow. We have no idea how it happens. And this is why when people tell me what Jesus knew, or what Jesus meant, or what Jesus was thinking, I get sick. Because Jesus is a divine person. They're crypto-Arians, and they don't even know it. Arius believed that Jesus was half a god and half a man. The pagan people could accept that because they had ladies around who were half a fish and half a lady. They called her a mermaid. They had men around called centaurs who were half a man and half a horse. We call them politicians. But let me tell you, that was not what Jesus was, nor was he what the Greeks thought.

0: a divine man. They thought there were certain men that were really gods in human flesh. That's not what Jesus is. Not at all. He's not a divine man. He is a divine person who takes upon himself a human body and a human soul. And for that reason, and that reason alone, he alone can save us. Somehow or other, modern Christians seem to lose track of the fact that it is an essential part of the Christian faith that none of us saves ourselves in any way. We follow the teachings of Jesus. We open our hearts and minds to him, and he says to us, "If you love me, keep my commandments, and everyone shall be rewarded according to his deeds." But this doesn't mean we save ourselves. No one, including his mother, saves themselves. Mary did not save herself. Nobody saves themselves. There is one Savior, one Redeemer. Mary cooperated very willingly and in a most special way. That child was flesh of her flesh and bone of her bone. She had to say yes. It's perfectly obvious in the Gospel of St. Luke that she said yes. She was a unique cooperator. But Christ alone saves us. Salvator mundi, salvator hominis, which means in Latin, Savior of the world, Savior of the human being. Now, you see the remarkable and unusual place that Mary is. And both in the Orthodox and Eastern churches and the old apostolic churches and the Catholics, we celebrate that Mary is the mother of the Redeemer, the mother of God as he became man. The baby that was born was God. And the baby that died as a grown man on the cross was God. You say, well, all this is kind of abstract. What does it mean to me? All I can do is tell you what it means to me. Since I was a youngster, a little boy, I was struck by how much beauty there is in the world and how much ugliness, how much evil, there was so much good and there was so much bad. When I was a little boy, on my way to school, I could, from the corner of our block, look over the shoulder of the Statue of Liberty at Manhattan, at that big and wonderful city, at New York. And then I began to know that that city, which was so beautiful and so wonderful, could also have hell in its heart, that it could be a stainless steel machine that ground up human beings and spit the bloody pieces in the street. And as I got to know myself better, I realized that I could do good things and desire good things, but that I was also capable of evil, that I could not in any way save myself. And there was only one person that I could go to. I'm happy to say that I have gone to him every day of my life. And although I'm an old man, each day I begin to feel that I am beginning to know him. And I await the day, and I hope you, whoever you are, will have this experience, as I hope that I will, that I will close my eyes in death, and that when I come into consciousness without human eyes in the next world, he will be there, and he will say to me, "Come to me." I do believe that. God bless.
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2: This is Father Ken Giracy. The necessity of going to confession is food for the soul. It is the healing grace that the soul longs for. Our Lord gave us the sacrament of confession as the ordinary means of being re-established to the covenant relationship He established with us. If a person falls into mortal sin, they cut themselves off from God. My friend, there is a necessity for us to take advantage of the sacrament of confession because it is God's divine mandate given to us.
3: Hi, I'm Jeff Cavins, and I'd like to talk to you for a moment about who you are. Who are you? I have asked this question to many a youth group, and the response that I get is, I'm a halfback. And I say to them, no, I didn't ask you what you do after school. I asked you, who are you? The Bible tells us who we are. In Genesis chapter 1 and verse 26, the scriptures tell us that we are created in the image of God. You know, so often when we try to find out who we are, we look to models in the world. We ultimately end up putting on someone else's clothing, somebody else's persona, and we're always disappointed. You are created in the image of God, and God is love. 1 John chapter 4, verses 7 and 8 tell us. That means that if you want to know who you are, you've got to know who God is, and He is love. You are created to love.
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7: 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In these opening chapters, Father Mike reminds us that God will always fight for us, even when we want to turn away from Him and go our own way. God loves each of us fiercely.
5: Hi, my name is Father Mike Schmitz, and you're listening to the Bible in a Year, where we encounter God's voice and live life through the lens of Scripture. Using the Great Adventure Bible timeline, we'll read all the way from Genesis to Revelation, discovering how the story of salvation unfolds and how we fit into that story today. The Great Adventure Bible timeline was developed by Jeff Cavins and is provided by Ascension, who produced and funded this program. It is day 174, and we are reading from 2 Kings chapter 5. We're continuing on with 2 Kings, but we're also dipping in for the next 4 days to one of the minor prophets, Hosea. We're reading chapters 1 through 3 today, as well as praying Psalm 101. The second book of Kings, chapter 5. Naaman is cured of leprosy. Naaman, commander of the army of the king of Syria, was a great man with his master and in high favor, because by him the Lord had given victory to Syria. He was a mighty man of valor, but he was a leper. Now, the Syrians on one of their raids had carried off a little maid from the land of Israel, and she waited on Naaman's wife. She said to her mistress, "Would that my lord were with the prophet who is in Samaria. He would cure him of his leprosy." So Naaman went in and told his lord, "Thus and so spoke the maiden from the land of Israel." And the king of Syria said, "Go now, and I will send a letter to the king of Israel." So he went, taking with him 10 talents of silver, 6,000 shekels of gold, and 10 festal garments. And he brought the letter to the king of Israel, which read, "When this letter reaches you, know that I have sent to you Naaman, my servant, that you may cure him of his leprosy. And when the king of Israel read the letter, he tore his clothes and said, Am I God, to kill and to make alive, that this man sends word to me to cure a man of his leprosy? Only consider and see how he was seeking a quarrel with me. But when Elisha, the man of God, heard that the king of Israel had torn his clothes, he sent to the king, saying, Why have you torn your clothes?

Let him come now to me, that he may know that there is a prophet in Israel. So Naaman came with his horses and chariots and halted at the door of Elisha's house. And Elisha sent a messenger to him, saying, Go and wash in the Jordan 7 times, and your flesh shall be restored, and you shall be clean. But Naaman was angry and went away, saying, Behold, I thought that he would surely come out to me and stand and call on the name of the Lord his God and wave his hand over the place and cure the leper. Are not Abana and Pharpar, the rivers of Damascus, better than all the waters of Israel? Could I not wash in them and be clean? So he turned and went away in a rage. But his servants came near and said to him, My father, if the prophet had commanded you to do some great thing, would you not have done it? How much rather then when he says to you, Wash and be clean? So he went down and dipped himself 7 times in the Jordan according to the word of the man of God, and his flesh was restored like the flesh of a little child, and he was clean. Then he returned to the man of God, he and all his company, and he came and stood before him, and he said, Behold, I know that there is no God in all the earth but in Israel. So accept now a present from your servant. But he said, As the Lord lives whom I serve, I will receive none. And he urged him to take it, but he refused. Then Naaman said, If not, I beg you, let there be given to your servant 2 mules burden of earth. For henceforth your servant will not offer burnt offering or sacrifice to any god but the Lord. In this matter, may the Lord pardon your servant, when my master goes into the house of Rimmon to worship there, leaning on my arm, and I bow myself in the house of Rimmon. When I bow myself in the house of Rimmon, the Lord pardon your servant in this matter. He said to him, Go in peace. But when Naaman had gone from him a short distance, Gehazi, the servant of Elisha, the man of God, said, See, my master has spared this Naaman the Syrian, in not accepting from his hand what he brought. As the Lord lives, I will run after him and get something from him. So Gehazi followed Naaman, and when Naaman saw someone running after him, he alighted from the chariot to meet him and said, Is all well? And he said, All is well. My master has sent me to say, There have just now come to me from the hill country of Ephraim 2 young men of the sons of the prophets. Please give them a talent of silver and 2 festal garments. And Naaman said, Be pleased to accept 2 talents. And he urged him and tied up 2 talents of silver in 2 bags with 2 festal garments and laid them upon 2 of his servants, and they carried them before Gehazi. And when he came to the hill, he took them from their hand and put them in the house, and he sent the men away, and they departed. He went in and stood before his master, and Elisha said to him, Where have you been, Gehazi? And he said, Your servant went nowhere. But he said to him, Did I not go with you in spirit when the man turned from his chariot to meet you? Was it a time to accept money and garments, olive orchards and vineyards, sheep and oxen, men servants and maid servants? Therefore, the leprosy of Naaman shall cling to you and to your descendants forever. So he went out from his presence a leper, as white as snow. The Book of Hosea, Chapter 1. The word of the Lord that came to Hosea, the son of Beeri, in the days of Uzziah, Jotham, Ahaz, and Hezekiah, kings of Judah, and in the days of Jeroboam, the son of Joash, king of Israel. Hosea marries a harlot and has children. When the Lord first spoke through Hosea, the Lord said to Hosea, Go, take to yourself a wife of harlotry, and have children of harlotry, for the land commits great harlotry by forsaking the Lord. So he went and took Gomer, the daughter of Diblaim, and she conceived and bore him a son. And the Lord said to him, Call his name Jezreel, for yet a little while, and I will punish the house of Jehu for the blood of Jezreel, and I will put an end to the kingdom of the house of Israel. And on that day, I will break the bow of Israel in the valley of Jezreel. She conceived again and bore a daughter. And the Lord said to him, Call her name not pitied, for I will no more have pity on the house of Israel to forgive them at all. But I will have pity on the house of Judah, and I will deliver them by the Lord their God. I will not deliver them by bow, nor by sword, nor by war, nor by horses, nor by horsemen. When she had weaned, not pitied, she conceived and bore a son. And the Lord said, Call his name not my people, for you are not my people, and I am not your God. Israel's restoration. Yet the number of the people of Israel shall be like the sand of the sea, which can neither be measured nor numbered. And in the place where it was said to them, You are not my people, it shall be said to them, Sons of the living God. And the people of Judah and the people of Israel shall be gathered together, and they shall appoint for themselves 1 head, and they shall go up from the land,
for great shall be the day of Jezreel. Chapter 2. Israel's infidelity, punishment, and redemption. Say to your brother, my people, and to your sister, she has obtained pity. Plead with your mother, plead, for she is not my wife, and I am not her husband, that she put away her harlotry from her face and her adultery from between her breasts, lest I strip her naked and make her as in the day she was born, and make her like a wilderness, and set her like a parched land, and slay her with thirst. Upon her children also I will have no pity, because they are children of harlotry. For their mother has played the harlot. She that conceived them has acted shamefully. For she said, I will go after my lovers, who give me my bread and my water, my wool and my flax, my oil and my drink. Therefore, I will hedge up her way with thorns, and I will build a wall against her, so that she cannot find her paths. She shall pursue her lovers, but not overtake them. She shall seek them, but shall not find them. Then she shall say, I will go and return to my first husband, for it was better with me then than now. And she did not know that it was I who gave her the grain, the wine, and the oil, and who lavished upon her silver and gold, which they use for Baal. Therefore I will take back my grain in its time, and my wine in its season. And I will take away my wool and my flax, which were to cover her nakedness. Now I will uncover her lewdness in the sight of her lovers, and no one shall rescue her out of my hand. And I will put an end to all her mirth, her feasts, her new moons, her Sabbaths, and all her appointed feasts. And I will lay waste her vines and her fig trees, of which she said, these are my hire, which my lovers have given me. I will make them a forest, and the beasts of the field shall devour them. And I will punish her for the feast days of the Baals, when she burned incense to them and decked herself with her ring and jewelry and went after her lovers and forgot me, says the Lord. Therefore, behold, I will allure her and bring her into the wilderness and speak tenderly to her. And there I will give her her vineyards and make the valley of Achor a door of hope. And there she shall answer as in the days of her youth, as at the time when she came out of the land of Egypt. And in that day, says the Lord, you will call me my husband, and no longer will you call me my Baal. For I will remove the names of the Baals from her mouth, and they shall be mentioned by name no more. And I will make for you a covenant on that day with the beasts of the field, the birds of the air, and the creeping things of the ground. And I will abolish the bow, the sword, and war from the land, and I will make you lie down in safety, and I will espouse you forever. I will espouse you in righteousness and in justice, in steadfast love and in mercy. I will espouse you in faithfulness, and you shall know the Lord. And in that day, says the Lord, I will answer the heavens, and they shall answer the earth. And the earth shall answer the grain, the wine, and the oil, and they shall answer Jezreel. And I will sow him for myself in the land, and I will have pity on not pitied. And I will say to not my people, you are my people. And he shall say, you are my God. Chapter 3. The Lord's love for his unfaithful people. And the Lord said to me, go again, love a woman who is beloved of a paramour and is an adulteress, even as the Lord loves the people of Israel, though they turn to other gods and love cakes of raisins. So I bought her for 15 shekels of silver and a homer and a lethek of barley. And I said to her, you must dwell as mine for many days. You shall not play the harlot or belong to another man. So will I also be to you. For the children of Israel shall dwell many days without king or prince, without sacrifice or pillar, without ephod or teraphim. Afterward, the children of Israel shall return and seek the Lord their God and David their king, and they shall come in fear to the Lord and to his goodness in the latter days. Psalm 101. A Sovereign's Pledge of Integrity and Justice. A Psalm of David. I will sing of mercy and of justice. To you, O Lord, will I sing. I will give heed to the way that is blameless. O, when will you come to me? I will walk with integrity of heart within my house. I will not set before my eyes anything that is base. I hate the work of those who fall away. It shall not cling to me. Perverseness of heart shall be far from me. I will know nothing of evil. Him who slanders his neighbor secretly, I will destroy. The man of haughty looks and arrogant heart, I will not endure. I will look with favor on the faithful in the land, that they may dwell with me.
He who walks in the way that is blameless shall minister to me. No man who practices deceit shall dwell in my house, and no man who utters lies shall continue in my presence. Morning by morning I will destroy all the wicked in the land, cutting off all the evildoers from the city of the Lord. Father in heaven, we give you praise and we love you and we receive your love from you because you show yourself to be faithful when we're faithless. You show you that you want us even when we are wanton. Oh, you show us, Lord God, that your love is unstoppable and your love is unchangeable. It is not our beauty that draws you to us. It is your love that moves you to us. And so please continue to draw near, continue to take us back when we stray, and continue to bar our way when we want to walk, run away. In Jesus' name we pray, amen. In the name of the Father, and of the Son, and of the Holy Spirit, amen. So two quick things. One is just quick Elisha story. We have Elisha and the story of Naaman the Syrian. And one of the things here is with the story of Naaman the Syrian, he is the general in the king's army, the king of Syria's army. And man of valor, really brave man. He has everything going for him, honor, reputation, wealth, power, and yet he is a leper, which basically means he's a dead man. And that's something that is worth reflecting on and pausing over for a little bit here, because it's possible that a person can have every possible blessing in life, but all of our lives have a ticking clock, right? All of our lives are an hourglass where the grains of sand are continuing to run out. And Naaman had it staring him in the face every time he looked in the mirror because he was a leper. So he had all the power he could ever possibly imagine, dream of, all the reputation and honor he could ever possibly imagine or ever want. And yet he knew his days were numbered because he could not escape the fact that he was a leper. And this is worthwhile reflecting on for us as well, because we might be at the height of our lives right now. We could be in the low point of our lives. And without God, that means very little. Like without God, our success means very, very little. And without God, our tragedy means very little. And yet here is Naaman the Syrian. And he's hopeless because there's nothing that can be done for leprosy. It is incurable. And you think about what changes the course of Naaman's life. What changes the course is this young girl who's living in his house as a slave. She's a Jewish girl. And let's stop over this for a second. Here's this young woman, a child, who was taken from her home. She was kidnapped by the Syrians. And now she's working in the household of the general of the Syrian army, Naaman. And she's the one who comes to Naaman's wife and says, well, there's a man in Israel, a man of God in Israel named Elisha, who can heal my master. You think, here's a girl who's had everything taken away from her by the Syrians, everything taken away from her by Naaman. I mean, it's likely that when he's the one who kidnapped her and brought her back to Syria when he had gone on a raid against the Jews. And you think, my gosh, why in the world would she want her master to be healed? And it could be because he actually was an honorable man who just happened to be a kidnapper as well. Or it could be that she knows the heart of her God and our God. It could be that she knows the heart of her God and our God. And so she wants to extend his healing even to those who are her enemies. She wants to extend his healing to even those who would destroy her family and those who would destroy her life and bring her to a foreign place in Syria. And so this is worth reflecting on. Last little thing is, as Naaman the Syrian comes down and he goes to the king of Israel, who's like, wow, yeah, no, I have any idea how to heal leprosy. Elisha comes on the scene. And I love this because Elisha tells him, you know, bathe yourself in the Jordan 7 times. And Naaman is not going to do it. And his servants point out, they said, well, listen, if he told you to do something really difficult, you would do that thing. But this is really easy, almost too easy. And this is I think it's a direct allusion to baptism. Baptism that makes us into God's sons and daughters. Baptism that enables us to cry out, Abba, Father, when he gives us his Holy Spirit. And it's so simple. It is so easy. People say, well, really? Could it really make that big of a difference? Just getting immersing in water or getting water poured over you and saying, I baptize you in the name of the Father and of the Son and the Holy Spirit. Like, really? And the answer is yes, because for us, it's easy. Of course, the price to win the grace of that sacrament of baptism
was won by Jesus and his sacrifice. But for us, it is remarkably easy, and it transforms our lives just like bathing seven times in the Jordan transforms.

transformed Naaman's life. I love the fact that Naaman was his, all of his offerings were refused. And so he said, here's what I want to do. I never want to worship a false god again. I will only worship the God of Israel from now on. And so while this is the land, I'm going to take 2 mules worth of this land so that when I pray, he's going to put it basically on his land. And when he stands on that land, he's standing on holy ground, right? Is the idea. There's actually a church in Rome that's very similar. It's called the Santa Croce in Gerusalemme. And so it's the Church of the Holy Cross in Jerusalem, because Helena, the mother of Emperor Constantine, she at one point went on a pilgrimage to the Holy Land, and they filled her ships, the ballasts, with earth from the Holy Land. And when they got back to Rome, rather than just dumping out the ballasts and emptying out the earth, she brought it into the city of Rome and had a church built on earth from Jerusalem. So it's called, you know, Church of the Holy Cross in the Holy Land. Because, and here's the same idea with Naaman. He's saying, I'm going to put this earth down where I live. And every time I stand on it, I'm going to be worshiping the true and living God, the God of Elisha, which I think is pretty cool. If we want to dip quickly, really quickly into Hosea, Hosea is a tragic figure, but a figure of God. And that's why he's so tragic, right? He's a tragic figure because many prophets are called to witness to the Lord by their words. And some prophets are called to witness to the Lord by their actions. Hosea is one of those prophets who's called the witness to God by his actions and his words. And so what does God call him to do? It calls him to marry a prostitute, Gomer, knowing that she's going to be unfaithful. And that witness of Hosea's life is, Hosea, you have to be like me, because Gomer is going to be like the people of Israel. Gomer is going to be like my people, that I give them everything they possibly could want, and they're going to chase after other lovers. They're going to give their hearts to others. And so it's just remarkable, right? Even the names of the second and third children, one is not pitied and the other is not my people. What's going to happen is here's the fruit of their marriage is not pitied and not my people. And they keep turning away. In fact, in chapter 2, it's remarkable. It's definitely worth going back and reading this so you can really get the gravity of what's being proclaimed by Hosea. Hosea is speaking to the people in the north in Israel, the kingdom of Israel in the north, and saying, basically, you keep doing this. You keep running away from the Lord. Goes on to say that, I will strip her naked, and I'll make her as the day she was born. This is chapter 2, and make her like a wilderness, and slay her with thirst. Why? Because then she'll come back. The idea is, I will keep on taking stuff away, so that at that point they wake up and realize, wait a second, I belong to the Lord God, as opposed to what they're doing. It goes on to say, for she said, I will go after my lovers who gave me my bread and my water, my wool, my flax, my oil, and my drink. And God later on says, no, she doesn't realize it was I who gave her those things. It was I who gave her the bread and the water, the wool and the flax, the oil and the drink. But you use those things as you thought they were signs of care for you by the false gods. And they aren't. And this is the thing, going after those false lovers was like our own idolatry in our own hearts. And I love this in verse 6 of chapter 2. It's God says, therefore, I will hedge up her way with thorns and build a wall against her so that she cannot find her paths. She shall pursue her lovers, but not overtake them. She shall seek them and not find them. And this is what God does so often. I don't know if you've ever had this experience of God blocking the way when you're trying to sin. Like you made up your mind to like, I'm going to go do this thing. I'm going to wander from the Lord. And God is hedging the way, right? Yeah, I'm blocking your way with thorns. Build a wall against you, because he doesn't want us to walk out. He doesn't want us to run away from him. He can sometimes put obstacles in our way. And then what happens is she shall say, I will go back and return to my first husband, for it was better with me then than now. And what happens is he says, I will lead her into the wilderness. We talked about this when we were talking about in the book of Joshua, when the people of Israel came into the promised land and they had the battle of Ai, right? And in the battle of Ai, Achan had stolen some stuff, and they had the Valley of Achor, which is this place of devastation, place of defeat. And here in chapter 2, God says, I will make the Valley of Achor a door of hope. So the place that is a place of shame, I'm going to make that into a place of victory. I'm making it into a place where you know how deeply and how profoundly you are loved. And that is the word today. You are loved. The Lord God, even when we run away from him, because we do. I was going to say, even if you've run away from him, that's it. That's not an if. Even when we run away from him,
he continues to pursue after us. And oftentimes he leads us into the wilderness so that he can speak to us clearly. If you find yourself in a desert, in a wilderness, and to find yourself in a place

place of real loss. Oftentimes, that can be God saying, I'm just trying to get your attention because you've given your heart, you've given your life, you've given yourself to something or someone other than me, the source of your life, the source of yourself, the source of joy and of love. And so come back, come back. And so that's the word. You are loved and loved by a God who loves you to the point where he is not going to abandon you. In fact, he will fight hard for you. He might even fight against you for you. He might even fight against you for you because we often choose stuff that is not good for us. And we have to be fought for and fought against because above all things, God loves you. So turn back to him now, like I'm turning back to him now. And let's pray for each other because without God's grace, we are stuck. We are dead in the water. And so I'm praying for you. Please pray for me. My name is Father Mike. I cannot wait to see you tomorrow. God bless.

0: That was day 174 of Bible in a Year with Father Mike Schmitz. And now I'd like to share audio from a video called The Real Purpose of Funerals with Father Mike from the Ascension Presents YouTube channel.
1: Hi, my name is Father Mike Schmitz, and this is Ascension Presents. Let's talk about funerals a little bit. Here's one of the reasons I want to talk about funerals is because I've been to a number of funerals in my life, and maybe you've been to a lot of funerals in your life as well, and maybe you've been to none or very few. But the big question that I would kind of ask and want to answer is, what's the point of a Catholic funeral? Like, why do we do it? Like, what's the goal? Because a lot of times we look at it and we say, like, you know, the funeral, that's where you get to say goodbye. It's where you get some closure. Third reason, we get together to celebrate the life of that person. But those three reasons, to say goodbye, to have closure, to celebrate their life, they're not the actual reasons why we have a Catholic funeral. In fact, I don't know if you caught it, but you know, former Justice Antonin Scalia, his son, Father Paul Scalia, is a priest, Father Paul Scalia. And he did the homily at his father's funeral at the Basilica in Washington, D.C. Started his homily by thanking people. And then he said, you know, basically, I'm going to paraphrase. He said, we're here today because of a man who was very misunderstood, a man who some people loved and some people hated. We have this man that some people thought they knew and some people do not think they knew. Some of you are really close to him and you loved him. And some of you are not close to him, you know? And he said, and this man, of course, is Jesus Christ. It was, the audience was kind of like, the congregation was like, whoa, what? We thought you were talking about your dad. And he was like, no, we're here because of Jesus. That's the number one reason for a Catholic funeral. We're there to worship Jesus. We're there to worship God. The whole point of the Catholic funeral is not to canonize the person who died. You know, a lot of times that's how it goes, right? They're in heaven now. Like, well, we don't know that. We have no idea if they're in heaven now. Only God can judge. And isn't that interesting that when it comes to like judging people in a negative way, we're like, hey, don't do that. But when it comes to judging people in the positive way, they're in heaven now. No one says, don't do that. So the funeral role is not to canonize the person and say, they're a saint now, they're in heaven now. It is number one, to worship God. Number two is to thank God for his mercy. I mean, it's remarkable that we get to come into God's presence, that if you're a Catholic Christian, that you get to walk into God's presence, you get to actually worship him, that we get to go to confession. Like whenever we need our Lord's mercy, he is there with his mercy. So the second reason for a Catholic funeral is to thank God for his mercy, for his unending mercy, for the fact that he at least fills us with hope for the future of the person who's died. So to worship God, to give God thanks. The third thing is to renew our own faith. It is one of the lowest moments in our lives, maybe even lower than our own death, because we've lost this person that we love terribly. And it's in that moment that the church asks us to renew our faith in the resurrection. It's in that moment, the moment of sorrow, the moment of grief, that the church says, but remember, you can renew your own faith in Jesus Christ's triumph over death. That you can, like Paul, we can say, oh, death, where is your sting? Where is your victory? Christ has conquered death. And so when we go to a Catholic funeral, third, we get to renew our own faith in Jesus Christ and in the resurrection, his victory. The fourth reason for the Catholic funeral is maybe the most important. We're there to pray for the person. We're there to intercede for the one who's died. Again, it's one of the things that it just kind of stinks about us kind of defaulting to, oh, they're in a better place now, or they're in heaven now, they're with God now. Like, A, again, we don't know that. We don't know that. But B, if we're there in heaven with God now, then we're not going to pray for them. But there is a doctrine called purgatory that if someone has chosen God and yet they're not prepared to enter into God's presence fully because of whatever reason, we can talk about that in another video, that they need to undergo some process of enlarging their heart, of purifying their love, of purifying their life, that God does, and that we can actually pray and help them. How many times when you've lost someone that you've loved, you feel absolutely helpless, completely powerless to do anything? I wish I would have said something before they died. I wish I would have done this for them before they died. I wish I would have asked for forgiveness from them or given them forgiveness before they died. Well, you know what? You're Catholic, you can do something for the person who's died. You can pray for them. And the number one reason that we have Catholic funerals is to offer up the holy sacrifice of the Mass in petition to intercede on behalf of the person who's died. And we believe that it actually does something. That is the number one reason why we have a funeral, not to celebrate their life, not just to say goodbye, not just for closure, but to intercede on their behalf, to pray for the person who's died, because we believe that makes a difference. These four reasons. Yes. Say goodbye. Yes, to celebrate their life. Yes, to have closure. But more above everything else, to worship God, to give him thanks, to renew our own faith in his resurrection and in Jesus Christ. And fourth, pray for the person who's died. So do you know someone who's died? Pray for them. Do you know someone who's died that you love? Offer up your Holy Communion for them. Do you love someone who's died? Ask your priest, hey, Father, would you be able to offer up Mass for this person? Why not? What's holding you back? It's a fantastic, it's a perfect way for any of us to truly love those who have passed on. From all of us here at Ascension Presents, my name's Father Mike. God bless.
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7: A heartbreaking story out of Louisiana reminds us of the need to ban chemical abortion. Reports show a 17-year-old girl was allegedly given abortion drugs against her will, resulting in the premature delivery of her baby at only 23 weeks. Remarkably, both mother and child survived, though the baby remains hospitalized receiving care. 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
0: 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Today we're finishing up the section on baptism. And after so many days and such beautiful details, it's nice to have a summary of it all in one place. Father Mike says these paragraphs are handy if you ever

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1: Hi, my name is Father Mike Schmitz, and you're listening to the Catechism in a Year, where we encounter God's plan of sheer goodness for us, revealed in Scripture and passed down through the tradition of the Catholic faith. The Catechism in a Year is provided by Ascension, who produced and funded this program. In 365 days, we'll read through the Catechism of the Catholic Church, discovering our identity in God's family as we journey together toward our heavenly home. This is day 174. We're reading paragraphs 1275 to 1284. It is Nugget Day, you guys, in brief. As I was like reading these in briefs, these nuggets, I realized that this is like always the nuggets are great, right? They're always a little summary. The little in brief is always a gift. But today, it just struck me as being, oh, if you were going to present the sacrament of baptism to somebody, these paragraphs, these bullets, these, as someone might say, these nuggets are, this is what you need. 1275 to 1284 are, I mean, it's, I don't want to say everything you need, but it's kind of a lot. There's a lot packed in to these few, into these nuggets. And so, this is a, I'm thinking of those of you who are teachers. Sometimes it's, okay, what do they need to know? I think that if everyone knew these nuggets, then that'd be a good thing. So here we are. Let's launch into Nugget Day and let's pray to God our Father. Father in heaven, we give you praise and glory. Thank you for joy. Thank you for laughter. Thank you for in the midst of the day of our lives, the days of our lives, the sufferings of each day and the ordinariness of each day. Thank you for giving us the joy of new life. Thank you for giving us the joy of your Son. Thank you for giving us the joy of the Holy Spirit and knowing, Lord God, even in the midst of our worst days, our worst seasons, that we have you and you're present to us. Help us to be aware of your presence. Help us to respond to your presence and your invitation by saying yes to you in all things. Help us say yes to you in the wins and in the victories. Help us say yes to you in the losses, in the failures.

am to observe all that I have commanded you. Baptism is birth into the new life in Christ. In accordance with the Lord's will, it is necessary for salvation, as is the church herself, which we enter by baptism. The essential rite of baptism consists in immersing the candidate in water or pouring water on his head while pronouncing the invocation of the Most Holy Trinity, the Father, the Son, and the Holy Spirit. The fruit of baptism, or baptismal grace, is a rich reality that includes forgiveness of original sin and all personal sins, birth into the new life by which man becomes an adoptive son of the Father, a member of Christ, and a temple of the Holy Spirit. By this very fact, the person baptized is incorporated into the church, the body of Christ, and made a sharer in the priesthood of Christ. Baptism imprints on the soul an indelible spiritual sign, the character, which consecrates the baptized person for Christian worship. Because of the character, baptism cannot be repeated. Those who die for the faith, those who are catechumens, and all those who, without knowing of the church, but acting under the inspiration of grace, seek God sincerely and strive to fulfill His will, can be saved even if they have not been baptized. Since the earliest times, baptism has been administered to children, for it is a grace and a gift of God that does not presuppose any human merit. Children are baptized in the faith of the church. Entry into Christian life gives access to true freedom. With respect to children who have died without baptism, the liturgy of the church invites us to trust in God's mercy and to pray for their salvation. In case of necessity, any person can baptize, provided that he have the intention of doing that which the church does, and provided that he pours water on the candidate's head while saying, "I baptize you in the name of the Father, and of the Son, and of the Holy Spirit." Right? There we are, paragraphs 1275 to 1284. This is essentially, that's the word. These are the essential nuggets. These are the things that we know. I mean, yes, every one of the paragraphs that's come before today has been very, very valuable. Obviously, it expands on what we just heard. And yet, we recognize that this is the essentials, right? This is the heart of what we believe about baptism, that this comes from Jesus Christ, and this initiates us into the life of the Christian. This initiates us into the family of God. This initiates us into being God's sons and daughters. And it's remarkable. I love paragraph 1275, how it notes these three sacraments. Remember the three sacraments of initiation. Okay, let's back up a little bit. There are seven sacraments. We have these three sacraments of initiation: baptism, confirmation, and the Eucharist. And so it says here, baptism, which is the beginning of new life; confirmation, which is its strengthening; and the Eucharist, which nourishes the disciple with Christ's body and blood for his transformation in Christ. Three sacraments of initiation. So in tomorrow, we're going to talk about sacrament of confirmation, the next sacrament of initiation. But then there's also two sacraments of healing, right? So the anointing of the sick and reconciliation. And there's two sacraments of vocation, right? Two sacraments of mission. And that is holy orders and matrimony, marriage and family life. And so we just recognize, obviously, that last two points, we're going to talk about this more as we get into holy orders and into matrimony. There are other vocations than just holy orders and matrimony. But there are two sacraments when it comes to holy orders and matrimony. You could just keep that in mind. But back to these three sacraments of initiation. They begin this new life, right? Baptism specifically gives us this new life in Christ. And I love how the Catechism once again reiterates, this is a grace and a gift that does not presuppose any human merit. None of us have done anything to receive this new life in Christ. None of us have done anything to be delivered from the kingdom of darkness and brought into the kingdom of light. None of us have done anything to have our sins forgiven. In fact, Jesus has done it all. And that is so important for us to remember, that everything you and I do is a response. And let's highlight this for a second, because as we continue to go through these next six sacraments after baptism, all of them are an invitation by the Lord. And every time you and I approach any of these sacraments, it is always a response. It's always a response to God's invitation. And this is going to be especially important when it comes to the sacraments that we repeat often. For example, reconciliation and Holy Communion. Those two sacraments, in so many ways, they highlight the fact that God is actively seeking you. God is actively inviting you to participate in His new life. And every time you and I do this, every time you and I go to confession, every time you and I go to Mass, we're saying yes to the Lord. In fact, so often, and I know I'm getting ahead of myself right now, we're talking about baptism, but I'm talking specifically about reconciliation or Holy Eucharist. Every time you and I go, sometimes our temptation is, like, say, for confession. I'm going to confession and I'm begging the Lord, give me another chance.
But as I've said so many times, and it's so clear through the Bible and through the Catechism,

0: that when we come to confession, it's not us begging God, give us another chance. It is God begging us, please give me another chance. Give my mercy another chance. Give my forgiveness and reconciliation. Give my love for you another chance as he invites us into his will. And that's what baptism is, right? Remember, it is a grace and a gift of God that does not presuppose any human merit, which is why we, from the very beginning, baptism has been administered to children. And so that is so important. Now, the fruit of baptism, and I love this in paragraph 1279. If you want to say, what does baptism do? In the most concise formula, maybe possible, maybe imaginable, but it's concise and it is robust. We'll say that, use that word, concise and robust. Paragraph 1279. The fruit of baptism or baptismal grace is a rich reality that includes A, the forgiveness of original sin, B, and all personal sins. So forgiveness of original sin and personal sins. Next, birth into the new life by which man becomes an adoptive son of the Father. So that's another thing where we talked about Pinocchio, a member of Christ in the temple of the Holy Spirit. Because of this, or it says here, by the very fact, the person baptized is incorporated into the church, the body of Christ, and made a sharer in the priesthood of Christ. All of those things happen at your baptism or happened at your baptism, will happen or have happened. I just think every one of those is worth paying attention to. Now, it's a nugget day, obviously. So all of this is review. But remember, what we're doing with this whole year is more about transformation than just transfer of information. And so, yeah, this is something I already know. So wrap it up, Father. Let's move on. Let's get to tomorrow and talk about the sacrament of confirmation. Well, A, yes, we will wrap it up soon. And B, we will go on to the sacrament of confirmation tomorrow. But today, remember, transformation. So if you want to pray with something, if you want to say, let me dive deeply into this thing that either will happen to me if I haven't been baptized or has happened to me if I have been baptized. Reflect on paragraph 1279, because every one of these fruits, every one of these effects of baptism is worth just pondering. It truly is worth kind of holding this mystery, these mysteries, these gifts in our hands and just, well, reflecting on them. As I said, pondering them, giving God praise for them. Forgiveness of sin, that I was born out of relationship with God. I was born under the dominion of the kingdom of darkness, and God brought us into his own kingdom, forgiving my original sin, and also forgiving all personal sins. Not only that, God gave me new birth, and he made me his adoptive son. God made you his adoptive son or his adopted daughter. Also, not just you, right? This is not just me and Jesus kind of situation. The person baptized is incorporated into the church, the body of Christ, and so because of that, we belong to each other. And also made a sharer in the priesthood of Christ, able to not only offer every prayer, every moment of every day, like as a sacrifice, you can offer your worries, you can offer your cares, you can offer your stresses, you can offer your sufferings, you can offer joy, you can offer everything, every aspect of your life. There's not one aspect of your life, because you are sharing the priesthood of Christ, not one aspect of your life that you can't offer up to the Father. Remember, we talked about this in the life of Jesus. Yes, the Paschal mystery, right? His life, death, and resurrection is the culmination of everything. But every moment of Jesus's life was an offering in obedience to the Father. Because of that, because you share in the priesthood of Christ because of baptism, you also get to have every moment of your life as an offering. So not only that, but also at the Mass, you get to participate in the great sacrifice of the Son to the Father in the Eucharist, in the power of the Holy Spirit, in a unique way. All of these things, again, they're worth reflecting, praying on, thanking God for, because this is about conversion. This is about transformation. And yes, the nuggets, so good. So good to be reminded of the nuggets. So good to have that information at our fingertips, to have this information in our minds. But even more powerfully, to pause and say, God, thank you for this great gift. Let me reflect on this gift. Let me live this gift, because it's been given to you and it's been given to me. And now we're called to unpack it. Now we're called to live it and have that fruit in our own lives, which takes God's grace, obviously, and takes prayer, which is why I'm praying for you. Please, please pray for me. My name is Father Mike. I cannot wait to see you tomorrow. God bless.
1: That was day 174 of Catechism in a Year with Father Mike Schmitz. And now I'd like to share audio from a video called Am I a Good Person? With Father Mike from the Ascension Presents YouTube channel.
0: Hi, my name is Father Mike Schmitz, and this is Ascension Presents. So someone had asked me a question that I get a lot. They said, okay, so here I am. I'm in a situation in my life. This might be you. They said, I'm in a situation in my life where, you know, I have to care for people, whether that be my elderly parents, my little children, my spouse. I have people in my life that I have to care for, and I'm trying to do my best to care for them. But I also, I realized that, you know, I'm not praying like Mother Teresa of Calcutta did. I'm not praying the rosary every day like St. John Paul the Great did. And so I wanted to know this. Am I a good person? And they said this happens a lot. They say, or am I just, I'm filled with this Catholic guilt. Now, first thing we need to address is this idea of Catholic guilt. I hear that phrase all over the time. So my mom used to say, she would say, you know, I don't know why people always talk about Catholic guilt. She says, there's nothing Catholic about guilt. If you're guilty, you're guilty. Like if you're guilty, you should feel bad. If you've done something wrong, then you should feel guilty. You should feel bad. In fact, what do we call those people who do something wrong and don't feel guilty? That is borderline personality disorder, right? I think that's what it's called. You're a sociopath, right? You have Dexter, whatever the most recent sociopath on TV shows is right now. If you do bad and don't actually feel bad, there's something that went wrong. Like guilt is a sign your conscience is alive. Now, keep in mind, there's a difference between true guilt and false guilt. Like, right, true guilt is when I've done something wrong and I feel badly. False guilt is I have this kind of idea, maybe the sense that I must have done something wrong, even though there's no evidence to point to I've actually done something wrong. We need to be able to distinguish between those two things, true guilt and false guilt. But here's the thing, false guilt's not Catholic guilt, and true guilt is not Catholic guilt. They're simply true guilt and false guilt. And one of the processes, one of the ways we mature is by identifying, okay, what is happening right now? Did I do something wrong? And do I feel guilty commensurate to that? Did I not do something wrong? Am I feeling guilty commensurate to that? Like, you know, again, this kind of idea of like true guilt or false guilt. Again, one of the processes, one of the points, one of the things we need to grow in and mature in is our ability to discern between true guilt and false guilt. So that's the number one thing. Keep that in mind. There's nothing Catholic about guilt. Okay. The next thing, because God's never asking you or expecting you to do something that he didn't ask you to do. So you just, if this person is saying like, I'm caring for my aged parents or caring for my little kids and I'm not praying like Mother Teresa. Well, here's the thing. God called Mother Teresa to pray a certain way. God called her to live in a certain way. God called John Paul II to live in a certain way. And he's calling you to live in a certain way too. So just keep this in mind. God is not calling us all to the same life, but he is calling us all to say yes to him. Right? He's not calling us all to the same way of life. He called Mother Teresa to establish a religious, St. Mother Teresa, to establish a religious community and to, you know, take care of those who are dying. God has called you to take care of your parents or to take care of your kids, to take care of your spouse, to do the things in your little plot of land. That's the difference. Okay. So don't feel guilty for not being Mother Teresa. Your name's not Mother Teresa. Don't feel guilty for not being John Paul. Your name's not John Paul, unless your name is John Paul, in which case. But you know what I'm saying. Okay, that's the number one thing. Number two is this. I wonder if the question is not so much, am I a good person, as much as it is, am I good enough? Meaning, am I good enough to go to heaven? I think that's one of the big questions we have to ask. You know, okay, so the life I'm living right now, am I living a life in such a way that I'm good enough to go to heaven? Now, here's the two things. The answer is yes and no. Yes and no. So because you're made in God's image, you're good by your very nature. You're good. If you're baptized, you are a child of God. So you're good. Ontologically, by your nature, you're good. But you and I are we're all broken, right? We're all flawed. We're all fallen. We all lack something. We all lack a certain goodness because yes, you know, I pray and I fast and I try to do good and I try to be faithful. But we all know this about ourselves. We know that as Alexander Solzhenitsyn said, the dividing line between good and evil passes right through the human heart. So every one of us, we know that for all the good things we do, I could do more good. Yeah, I pray, but I could pray more. I love, but I could love better. I serve, but I could serve a lot more. I'm faithful. I could be more faithful. We know this. We recognize, yes, you are good. God loves you. You've been created in his image and if baptized, you're a child of God. So you're good. At the same time, am I good enough? Am I good enough for heaven? The answer is no. That's it. The answer is no. But here's the good news about that is no one is. The only good person who ever walked the face of this earth

is Jesus Christ himself. The God become man, right? The second person of the Trinity who walked on this earth. Now, people are going to say, what about Mary? Okay, but let's focus. Is that everything good in Mary, she got from God, right? Everything good in Mary, she got from the Lord. So just back to our story. The only good person who ever walked the face of the earth is Jesus. So I don't rate my goodness. Am I good enough based off of my neighbor? I don't rate my goodness. Or am I good enough based off of Hitler? I don't rate am I good enough based off of Gandhi? I rate, am I good enough based off of Jesus? And the answer comes back emphatically, nope. As we say up in Minnesota, nope, I'm not. The problem is my hope for salvation, my hope for heaven too often falls on me. I hope in my goodness. I hope in my courage. I hope in my ability to do the right thing. I hope in my holiness as opposed to I hope in Jesus. That's he is our hope. And if anyone were to tell you that, no, you can, if you're good enough, you work hard enough, you pray enough, you fast enough, you do enough good service, get enough good things, then you're worthy to go to heaven, they would be wrong. No one is good enough for heaven. That's not bad news. Because the secondary news is you don't have to be good enough to go to heaven. Which leads to the third thing. And the third thing is, God loves you. And I know that at this moment you hear that and you're like, okay. I thought you were kind of sappy. You're a little bit corny. You're a little bit kind of like maybe one of those kind of priests over there who kind of like fudge with orthodoxy. False. God loves you is not a mamby-pamby kind of a saying. God loves you is not vanilla. God loves you is not, it's not a pacifier. It's not a teething ring. God loves you in a way that is ferocious. God loves you in a way that is horrible and terrible and passionate. And he won't settle for anything less than our absolute best. He won't settle for anything less than our actually being saved by him, our letting him win our hearts back. God loves you is not. The fact that God loves you is not something we just tell kids. The fact that God loves you is the truth for every person. With all the great things you've done in life, all the successes you've had, all the times you have prayed, and also all the worst things you've done in your life, all the things you're ashamed of, all the things you're like, I never want anyone to ever know about these things. God loves you. Here's the thing. I find so many people, I've said this before, I'm going to say it again. I found so many people who their entire life, they've heard those words, God loves you. But most people I meet do not actually believe that God loves them. They believe God tolerates them. The radical, life-changing truth that God actually loves you as you are demands some kind of response. It demands some kind of answer. Because God's love asks a question. And the question to ask is not, are you good enough? The question is, does God have your permission to love you as you are? Again, I've said this before, but I think all of Christianity, all of Catholicism comes down to this one question and this one answer. Question, does God have your permission to love you as you are? Yes or no? Because if the answer is no, then I'll never let him love me into heaven. But if the answer is yes, that means I love him when I'm on the mountaintops and I love him when I'm in the valleys. If the answer is yes, then I love him when I'm doing well and I am serving the people around me and I am loving them and I am praying and I am like saying yes to his will. But also it means I'm saying yes to him. I'm loving him. I'm letting him love me when I need it the most. I'm letting him love me when I've fallen. I'm letting him love me at my worst. And that love, we believe this, that love brings us back to his heart. That love brings us back to confession. That love brings us back to this place of where we're reconciled to him. And we have to actually get to go back to Mass and realize, hey, this is where I belong. Why? Because this is the God who loves me. No matter where I'm at the peaks and the valleys, in the place of great life and love, and the place of death and abandonment. See, the thing is, God's love is not soft. It is ferocious. And right now, God's love might be just saying, listen, just let me love you. Just soak in that. Just let it penetrate the cracks of your heart. God's love also might say, will you let

0: me love you. Give me permission to love you. And your answer to that might be, okay, now I need to go to confession. I need to let him love me in my sin. I need to let him love me back into life. I need to let him love me and call me out of this way of life that I've been living where I've been far away from him and call me closer and closer to my Father's heart because he is your Father. And he loves you even though you're not good enough. The crazy thing, the amazing thing, is you don't have to be. You never will be. Because you are loved. Does God have your permission to love you right now? That's the question. Anyways, my name is Father Mike from All of Us Here at Ascension Presents. God bless.
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0: Thank you very much. I'm Father Mitch Paco, and welcome to EWTN Live, which is our chance to bring you guests from all over the world. Now, our guest tonight has a vested interest in Catholic higher education for a number of reasons. Most of all, because he's a parent whose children are bound to be affected by Catholic school teachers, catechists, and college professors. Also, he's a regular church-going Catholic who practices his faith within a parish community that is affected by faith that is caught just as much as it is taught. Add to this that he's the president of a Catholic college. And then you see why the topic of Catholic higher education is so important to him. And that is why he's here tonight. So please welcome the president of the College of St. Mary Magdalene in Warner, New Hampshire, Dr. George Horn. Dr. Horn.
1: Thank you. Good to be here.
0: Great to have you here. First of all, you are concerned about your kids' education.
1: Very much so.
0: How many children do you have?
1: We have five.
0: Five. That's a good start. Yeah. Now, you're also president. Just so folks realize, you didn't start off trying to be the president of a Catholic college when you were a young boy. That wasn't your goal in life, now, was it?
1: No, it wasn't. I was trained in music primarily. In graduate school, I studied music history. And when I was in graduate school, I became interested in Catholicism and began the journey toward Rome. And near the end of my PhD, I entered the church with my wife. And so at that point, we got involved with Catholic education, and I was hired as a faculty member and then began working in administration and then became president after that.
0: So you've been at St. Mary Magdalene for how many years?
1: A little over 6 years.
0: 6 years. Yeah. And by the way, you know, having you as a musicologist on the staff has had a good influence, because I've listened a number of times to the albums, a CD. See, I'm old, we still call them albums. The CD of Catholic music that was produced by your students, even though it's not an enormous student body. They did a wonderful job.
1: Thank you. Yeah, that tradition's been in place for a long time, and it was one of the things that attracted me to the college. My wife also directs the choir at the college now, and so it's a tradition of sacred music and liturgical music that we've kept going, and it's a really important part of our identity, and it means a great deal to our students. It's an essential part of who we are.
0: Good. Now, as I mentioned before, right, as the show is beginning, this is 24 years since Ex Corde Ecclesiae, a document by Pope St. John Paul the Great. Now, what was the purpose of that show, of that document?
1: Yeah, I think it was his opportunity as someone who was formed by the university. That had been an important part of his life. It was he took that opportunity to articulate the relation between the church and Catholic higher education, universities and colleges that call themselves Catholic, and to sort of reset what that relationship should be. Mm-hmm. It should be one of mutual enrichment, but the university should never forget its origins. It came from the heart of the church.
0: Yes.
1: And in order to do its job, it has to stay within that context.
0: Frequently, you'll hear people say that, well, actually it was from Muslim sources that the university came. However, this is not quite the case, because the Muslims got the idea not from roaming the deserts of Arabia, but when they came into contact with Christian monks in the Middle East, in what's now Iraq and Syria.
1: That's right.
0: The Syriac-speaking monks and Chaldean-speaking monks taught them to translate

0: the great classics, all the Greek philosophers, scientists,
1: right.
0: doctors, and they already had their own universities. So it really is a Christian institution.
1: Well, and St. Augustine himself articulated a wonderful unity of secular learning and sacred learning and how they could work together for the ultimate good. And so many things can be traced back to him, and in some ways he's the great-grandfather of the university.
0: Mm-hmm. You know, one of the things that we see in Ex Corde Ecclesiae, the document, a great line by Pope St. John Paul, says, Jesus Christ, our Savior, sheds his light and his hope to all those who promote the sciences, the arts, letters, and the numerous fields developed by modern culture. Therefore, all the sons and daughters of the church should become aware of their mission and discover how the strength of the gospel can penetrate and regenerate the mentalities and dominant values that inspire individual cultures, as well as the opinions and mental attitudes that are derived from it. And this is one of the important elements in today's universities, where the highest value, at least by the way they talk, the highest value is academic freedom. And here he's saying, no, Christ is the highest value that reorders all education. Does that come into play in the way you organize the curriculum at St. Mary Magdalene?
1: Absolutely. There are a couple of things that set us apart. One is the integration of all the disciplines. Most universities and colleges, the disciplines operate in silos. They're separate from each other. And I think Catholic education has to be essentially unified. It has to have an understanding of the human person that's at the basis of all the disciplines. So our school integrates those, and the view of what it means to be human, and the purpose of humanity and the human life. That is the foundation of everything. Then the integration of faith and reason. That's essential to what it means to be a Catholic institution of higher learning. And then, of course, the relation between the college and the church. It's one of mutual enrichment and of docility. There's a sense in which we were born from the church and we're in the service of the church. Pope Benedict makes that very clear, that the mission of education is part of the mission of evangelization. You can't separate the two. So the integration and then those relationships, I think, are essential.
0: I was speaking to an African priest, you know, at dinner tonight, and we spoke of how sometimes people accuse the church of cooperating with the colonial powers. But in fact, the church educated the colonized people, and by that education, raised them up so that they then had an ability to gain freedom from the colonizers. Right. And that the church was not trying to stamp them down or force Western culture, but give them education that gave them real freedom.
1: That's right.

0: Western culture, but gives them education that gave them real freedom.
1: That's right. I think the church's emphasis on human dignity and solidarity and authentic freedom, freedom that is bound up with moral truth. Freedom without moral truth is really license. And so part of Catholic education is to make sure those things stay together.
0: Right.
1: And yes, I mean, when that education takes place, it's sowing the seeds of truth. And often those will lead in decades or beyond that to profound societal changes.
0: Mm-hmm. And this is one of the things that is a concern not only of St. John Paul, but also of Pope Benedict XVI, the Pope Emeritus. Do you mind if I give another quote from him? He had a meeting with educators in 2008, and he said to them that set against personal struggles, moral confusion, and fragmentation of knowledge, the noble goals of scholarship and education, founded on the unity of truth, and in service of the person and the community, become an especially powerful instrument of hope. This point that you made earlier about how many universities have their departments in silos, that to get the science department to carry on a dialogue with the English department,
1: right,
0: or the history department, yet alone the theology department, this doesn't go on very easily in most places anymore.
1: No, in fact, it's been argued that in some ways the decline of some Catholic institutions, some universities in the last 50 years can be tied back to this. Mm-hmm. So you'd have one view of the human person in theology, a Catholic understanding that would be expressed in theology class, but then you would get a different understanding in psychology, a different view in biology. And ultimately, that Catholic understanding of what it means to be human was overwhelmed by these others. So I think it's really important to do everything to work across the curriculum, to work across the faculty, to make sure there's a common understanding of what it means to be human. Because to be human is to be oriented toward God and to be oriented toward others. So this foundation has to be established, it has to be preserved. And the pressure of the secular institution can't be allowed, that model can't be allowed to overwhelm Catholic schools.
0: Mm-hmm. Yeah, I think it's very difficult for them not to have it overwhelm them, because to get tenure, you have to publish within your field and focus.
1: Absolutely.
0: And this becomes another kind of difficulty for, you know, I don't have time to talk to the
1: sure.
0: English department. I've got to get my experiment to work.
1: Sure.
0: You know, and so there are pressures that they very much feel.
1: There are, but it's not impossible. So, for example, at our college, we are able to, at the beginning of the academic year, bring all the faculty together to sit around to have a common reading, usually on some fundamental question related to Catholic education or related to something that we think is essential to the mission. And it's a few hours, and we have lunch together, and it's something that we can do that, and it's not a great imposition.
0: Mm-hmm.
1: But it's just knowing how important those things are and taking the time to do that. The results are, I think, very important.
0: I couldn't agree more. When I was teaching at the University of Dallas, our chairman, because we had, you know, I was teaching scripture, you have patristics, and you have folks who are doing systematic theology and moral theology. These are different branches. Sometimes even inside a theology department, they don't talk much to each other.
1: Right.
0: And we would do exactly the same thing. We took Ex Corde Ecclesiae or Fides et Ratio or some other document of the church to bring this together, and it helped us focus.
1: Right, and I think it's incredibly important to do that across the disciplines, but it's, I think, as important to make sure that the understanding of the human person that's at play in the classroom is in relationship to the understanding of the human person that's outside of the classroom as well.
0: Mm-hmm.
1: It's incredibly important to have your faculty affirm the truth of the church teaches, but also to make sure the people who serve them as resident assistants, as student life directors, that they have that same understanding. And so there has to be a harmony. So when you're hiring, not only when you hire a faculty member, not only do you make sure they're an expert in their discipline, but that also that they're a faithful, practicing Catholic.
0: Mm-hmm.
1: When you're hiring someone for student life or anybody who has interaction with students on a regular basis, to make sure that they have the professional skills and credentials, but also a lively sense of faith, because they're the ones that the students are going to turn to when they have challenges or problems.
0: And this also is something of a competition with the present mood, where diversity
1: right.
0: is oftentimes a higher value.

0: than having a Catholic view. Now, as if everybody were practicing Catholic, they would think exactly the same way, which is not the case. But a lot of times people say, oh, no, we need to have a person from this tradition and this approach. We need to be sensitive to the agnostics and the atheists and have one of those and so on. But that's not really the approach of a Catholic university.
1: No, I think as a musician, I have a lot of models at my disposal. We're not looking for a monolithic structure. We're looking for something that's in harmony. So a musical composition, something like polyphony, you can have enormous independence of voices, and yet it still forms a greater whole.
0: Yes.
1: And I think that's true in the Catholic intellectual tradition, and I think there can be that kind of harmony at a Catholic college or university as well.
0: Mm-hmm. Yeah, this is something, as a matter of fact, another statement by Pope Benedict that's relevant to this, is we said, far from undermining the tolerance of legitimate diversity, such a contribution illuminates the very truth which makes consensus attainable and helps us keep public debate rational, honest, and accountable. Now, this is something that was portrayed in a movie, God Is Not Dead, where the teacher started off the year by saying, I want everybody to write down, there is no God.
1: Great.
0: And everybody seemed to go along with it, but one student couldn't. He believed there is a God. And, that false diversity of having an atheist in the department meant that for him, he was an autocrat. And the problem is that character was based on about 40 lawsuits that had been filed against professors who did exactly that all around the country to the students. They become less tolerant than you would ever find in a medieval Catholic university.
1: That's right.
0: That's one of the sad things.
1: Yeah, I think again, there's a fundamental misunderstanding of freedom.
0: Yeah. How so?
1: Well, I think the idea that freedom is this radical autonomy, a radical choice that's untethered to reality. As a musician, there's an enormous discipline that goes into learning how to play the piano. You have to be disciplined before you can play Bach or Beethoven. And something similar has to happen to reason. You can't just sit down and bang away at the piano and call it music. You have to go through a period of discipline and apprenticeship to learn how to use and train yourself to be able to create great art. Well, reason, I think, you have to undergo the same thing. And I don't know that kind of discipline takes place in many quarters of the academy today. It's just undisciplined license. And so it's challenging, and it's often challenging to make a case for this. But a case can be made that authentic freedom has to be bound to the norms of reality, which includes the norms of the human person. And in order to disagree, you have to have some sort of fundamental agreement to start with. And often in the academy today, there's no fundamental agreement on much of anything.
0: Right. That's one of the problems with the relativistic point of view, that I've got my truth, you have your truth. Well, we don't have truth in between us upon which we can base a discussion. So it becomes might makes right. If I get enough votes in the department to vote you out, that's it. You're done.
1: But I think this is where the example of John Paul II is so amazing, is he was able to find common ground with so many people and to propose places where they could stand in dialogue together without compromising the truth. So I think his example is inspiring for all of us who are in education.
0: Yeah, and it's, again, as I stated before, one of the realities of the medieval universities is that because they focused at first on logic and all the related mathematics and music, that was one of the early disciplines you had to learn before you could move on, that then they could have what Pope Benedict talked about, accountability in the discussion. So that if you made a mistake of logic, you had all these other people trained in logic ready to pounce on you for the mistake.
1: Right.
0: Not because they didn't like you, but because you were wrong.
1: Absolutely.
0: And they had no problem with that.
1: Yeah, the ability to even judge something as right or wrong is seen by many people in the academy as very problematic.
0: Yes.
1: It's to even be able to serve on a jury for a local community. Some academics can't do that. because they don't believe you can really say this really happened or this didn't happen.
0: Right.
1: And
0: right.
1: It's you can only exist that way in a bubble, an academic bubble. So I think
0: and if you get tenure.
1: If you get tenure. So needless to say, our goal for our students is to teach them to be able to identify truth and to seek it out. And they have a lot of youthful energy, and it's remarkable. I'm inspired by them consistently in their willingness to embark on the great adventure.
0: One of the things I like from the last time you came on the show to talk about this school is that your students do a great books approach.
1: That's right.
0: Explain what that means.
1: Well, I think the great books in a Catholic context is a very special thing. It's based on the idea that that truth can be arrived at through dialogue. That if we read a classic text carefully, even if that text contains some things that aren't quite right, we can pursue that fearlessly and with respect to our you know, the people who are speaking with us and discussing the matter with us, and we can arrive at what is truth. So, we begin with a close analysis of what does the book say? What is the author saying? Mm-hmm. And then we really move into the realm of trying to get into the deeper meaning. But then finally, and this is available in a Catholic context, but it's not always available in other contexts, we ask, is this true? Is this true? And so we participate in a dialogue in the classroom, but there's a greater dialogue happening between the books themselves. You know, Thomas Aquinas is talking to Augustine across the ages, and we get to enter into that. But it requires a level of humility on the part of the teacher, because the teacher has to restrain himself or herself a bit in the conversation. But it requires a kind of fearlessness and courage on the part of the students as well.
0: Well, here's one of the questions. In your Catholic close-minded approach, do you read only Catholic books that the church approves?
1: Absolutely not.
0: I didn't think so.
1: And I receive emails about this from time to time. Our goal, this goes back to Benedict XVI, because we are educating our students to be salt and light in the world, to carry out the greater mission of the church, they have to hear the arguments against the faith, against the Catholic understanding in their strongest form. Mm-hmm. Nothing is going to be achieved by giving them softballs about it for atheism or for materialism. They need to hear the strongest arguments against them. So from the very first semester they come into the college, they encounter these arguments. But during the course of the 4 years, they also get the tools to answer those arguments. So there's an ongoing dialogue across the 4 years where they read Freud, they read Nietzsche, they read Marx. They go to the very source of many of our modern ideologies. They see where those come from, but they learn patiently, gradually over time, to be able to answer those arguments.
0: Here's one of the things I like about that is instead of reading a college textbook that is revised every 2 years so the students have to keep buying it.
1: Right.
0: At high cost.
1: It's like certain software.
0: Yes, exactly. And then all you get anyway is the textbook author's summary of what Freud or Darwin said that he may like or may dislike. You get to read Darwin.
1: Right.
0: And that's, to me, extremely important. Don't read about him. You read what he wrote.
1: Well, that gives our graduates credibility. You know, when they are in their postgraduate lives and they're interacting with their neighbors, their coworkers, their parishioners, and these questions come up, very few people in that room will have read these authors.
0: Exactly.
1: But they can say, no, I read Kant, and this is what he said about the moral life. I read Nietzsche, and this is what Nietzsche said. And it gives them a position of authority, I think, to speak in a way that people will listen.
0: Exactly.
1: And to give the truth a hearing.
0: Exactly. See, and that's something we see this kind of education going in the internet. It's what they call the F style of reading. You read the first paragraph all the way to the end, the second paragraph halfway, and then a little bit from the others.
1: Right.
0: And you don't encounter complete texts and what the authors actually said.
1: Yeah, what we do is bound up in some ways, or they're cousins in some ways to the spiritual disciplines of solitude and silence. There's a sense in which our students really have to come away from the crowd. They have to come away by themselves and enter into a dialogue with the author. Mm-hmm. And that's what the dialogue that happens in the classroom is only a later manifestation of what begins in solitude with the student in the book. And then it overflows into the classroom. But it requires a slowing down. It requires a patience, a level of maturity. But it bears so much fruit. It's wonderful to see the students mature and grow over the 4 years.
0: See, well, and that's one of the things that also happens. Part of that maturity is not from self-confidence because you can do it, I trust you, but rather they actually accomplish something, right, and not just get told you can accomplish whatever you want, but then don't do anything, which is very common in our education today. Because, especially in the government schools, they cannot teach

0: morality.
1: Right.
0: It becomes practically illegal to teach that there is a good and deviation from that good is evil. They can't say that.
1: That's right.
0: So what they do is they say, well, if we give them self-confidence and build up their ego by telling them how good they are, then they'll be fine. No, what you actually have are either, among the good ones, a narcissist, and if they're not that good, then they become sociopaths who are absolutely self-confident, but immoral. You're giving the students an ability to actually think through by accomplishing the task of reading.
1: It's confidence built on accomplishment, as you say. And it's also, as part of our collegiate community, there's also service. So the students at the college serve through helping take care of the campus, through working through the kitchen. So there's a sense of ownership to what we're doing that is not only in the classroom, but outside the classroom as well. And I think the students, that it gives them a sense of community and belonging that's that also, I think, fights against that narcissism and fights against that self-absorption that can come from the academic life.
0: When you're doing dishes for a whole student body, it's hard to be too narcissistic.
1: It is. Well, it's remarkable. When you go through the line, often you'll hear the students say thank you to those that are serving them. And I think that's in part because they know they're going to be on the other side of the line next week. Mm-hmm. And, you know, it provides people kind of with a grounding. It also, you know, it helps us as a community.
0: Mm-hmm. So, again, it's more than just actually reading the great texts.
1: That's right.
0: Those that are, you know, pagan,
1: that's
0: those
1: right.
0: that are Catholic, those that are atheist, those that are materialist. I mean, you read it all.
1: We do. But what we're striving at is at the very center of all of our academic work, and even our whole mission as a college, is the question, who am I? We want the students to really wrestle with that question. What does it mean to be a creature made in the image of God? What does it mean to be a human person? And that overflows beyond the classroom. But that's the question, and they hear all kinds of answers. They hear Catholic answers to that, but they also hear the pagan answers. Because if we don't address those while they're at the college, they're going to encounter them after they graduate. Mm-hmm. And they've got to be ready to articulate a response.
0: And not only the pagan ones, but also the modern ones.
1: The postmodern ones.
0: Yeah.
1: It's essentially, yeah. The goal is...
0: Because I don't want to, you know, call these postmodern people pagans.
1: Oh,
0: pagans
1: right.
0: don't deserve that kind of a bad reputation.
1: Sure. Well, and when we get to the 20th century authors, particularly in the senior year, they really do encounter the very sources of the materialism and the relativism. And they have to wrestle with those, both in the realm of epistemology, but also in moral philosophy.
0: All right. Well, we've got to take a break.
1: Okay.
0: And I want to let you know that the College of St. Mary Magdalene is in Warner, New Hampshire, where they don't have any sales tax.
1: That's right.
0: And you can go to their website, which is www.magdalen.edu. Or you can call them up if you are interested in going to that college by calling 877-498-1723. And we're going to take a little break right now. We'll be back in about 2 minutes with questions from our studio audience as well as from you. So please stay with us.

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0: Thank you very much. And first of all, I'd like to invite you, if you get a chance, to come down here and join us. We have a nice group of folks all the way from St. Louis, plus a few individuals and groups scattered from different parts of the country. And we'd love to have you come either as a big group together or as individuals and families. 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They'll give you information about the scheduling of the masses, programs, information on how to get up to Hansfield to go to where the sisters are at the monastery, information about places to stay, good places to eat. You know, you're from down in the Florida Panhandle. You know about fried green tomatoes and all that good barbecue that we have down here. Some folks from Carolina, they know they make great barbecue down there too. So we'd love to have you all come and join us and be here in our studio audiences. You ready for some questions?
1: Yes, I am.
0: All right, then let's get you up. Start off with George. Hello, George.
2: Hi, Father.
0: Hi, where are you from?
2: I'm sorry, what was that?
0: Where are you from?
2: I'm from Pennsylvania.
0: Great. And your question?
2: Okay. For you and the guest, what do we do about colleges and universities that want to call themselves Catholic, yet violate a serious Catholic teaching? For example, Notre Dame, it provides its students with condoms, contraceptions, and abortion-inducing drugs.
0: Hmm. All right, so that's just one example, but there are many others that
1: right.
0: have also slid away. They say, well, we've got diversity, so we can't not provide all this stuff because you have a diverse student body today, and so we're going to give up our Catholic values on some of these things, and go ahead with this. How do you respond to that?
1: Yeah, this is a big problem, and there's not a very easy solution. There are a number of things, though, that have become separated that have to be put back together. And I think this was at the heart of John Paul II's letter, Ex Corde Ecclesiae. First, you have the bishop, and you have the bishop's responsibility toward the institution to make sure that it is what it says it is. Then you have the trustees, who are responsible for making sure that it is authentically Catholic. Ultimately, the trustees will be the ones who hire the president, and the president is the one who ends up being behind the hiring or approving the hiring, at least in part, of faculty and student life. So there's a need to make sure that the bishop, the trustees, the president, and those who have the concern with hiring, that all of them are working together and are on the same page as far as the mission is concerned.
0: And by being on the same page, that means being on the same page as the Catholic Church.
1: As the Church. That's right. Taking their cues from the magisterial teaching. So you not only have this great tradition of Catholic education, which gives a model for what it should be, you have the explicit teaching of Ex Corde, you have Pope Benedict's remarks to Catholic educators that you cited earlier from 2008. You've got Fides et Ratio by John Paul II. We have documents, we have blueprints, and we know what to do, but we need people with courage to do them, to not try to make everybody happy, but to do what is right and make some difficult decisions, which may mean the loss of some financial resources. It may mean the loss of some public support and prestige. But at some point, it's going to have to happen if they're going to keep calling themselves Catholic.
0: Yep. You know, I mean, I would never, ever consider going to the campus of a Jewish university and insisting on a ham sandwich or right. a shrimp cocktail. I don't want to violate their conscience. You know, I mean, I don't mind eating those things, sure. but I'm going to show respect for the teachings of Judaism when I'm at a Jewish institution and not say, well, I eat these things, so I want you to have them. No, it makes their whole kitchen unkosher. I will not. I mean, I go to the Holy Land a lot, and I respect that they have a kosher kitchen. This respect should be there also from Catholics for a Catholic institution, such as we would show for a Jewish institution.
1: Yeah, and hiring is key. A lot of these proposals the caller described come from people who are close to the ground, who are working with students, who maybe have a weak Catholic formation, and they don't know why they don't these things. They don't know what to propose, and so they look at the secular models. And this is a large part of the downfall of a lot of institutions. Is really the attempt to emulate and imitate secular institutions.
0: Yep.
1: The desire for that prestige.
0: And when you said maybe that students don't have a good Catholic foundation, believe me, when I taught at the university, I taught scripture. And I would ask in the first quarter on one of the quizzes, like about the fourth or fifth quiz, to have the students write out the Ten Commandments. You might get two or three per student.
1: Right.
0: They had no idea.
1: Right.
0: And even though they knew it was going to be on the test.
1: Right.
0: And then I would make them do it again at the midterm. Write out the Ten. Don't identify multiple choice. Write out the Ten Commandments.
1: Right.
0: You might get two or three more. And then I do it again on the final. And I might be actually getting close to all 10. Didn't always get all 10, but be closer. They don't know anything that basic.
1: See, you did that because that was important to you. It was important to you that they learn and they be intellectually formed. It's not enough to have Catholic language on the website or Catholic language in the mission. If the college or university is really committed and cares about these things, they'll find ways to do it. For you, it was repeated tests. Mm-hmm. Father Spitzer, formerly at Gonzaga, gave a talk a few years ago that I heard that had wonderfully practical tips for trustees to find out if the school that they're a trustee of is really Catholic. And that involves measuring mass attendance on Sunday. What percentage of the students actually go to mass on Sunday at the college? And there are practical ways, if the trustees are committed, to find out what the

0: College, I was very overwhelmed by the feminism movement, neo-feminism, people very militant about their perspectives on feminism and women. And I was wondering, in the Catholic context, I went to a secular university, non-Catholic, but in the Catholic context, how do you deal with that? What does that look like in a Catholic university?
1: Sure. Yeah. Thank you.
2: Yeah.
1: This is a really important question, because this is a place where the Catholic intellectual tradition has enormous resources to address the challenges of where we stand. And the question is, are we going to use those resources? So modern radical feminism came from a place because there were real problems, there were real concerns, there were real issues that had to be addressed. And that was a secular response to those real problems. The Catholic Church has a different response that values the dignity of women, it values the principles of complementarity, and it has a blueprint for what a human flourishing looks like for a woman. But what we need are courageous leaders who can articulate that to young women in colleges and universities and present that as a viable way forward. John Paul II did an amazing job with that. We do that in the classroom, in our theology courses, but also in other courses. And then at the college, we also have something called the Sodality of Mary, in which it's kind of a unique thing, where women of the colleges are invited to come up to my home, and my wife prepares a meal for them, and they do Lectio Divina. But they also talk about...
2: Which is a type of prayer.
1: Right. But they also spend, 30 minutes or so talking about various topics related to what it means to be a woman today, as a Catholic woman in particular. So I think in many cases, while there is a need to address the concerns and issues and the problems that are being articulated by the radicals, I think we need to spend most of our time articulating a positive Catholic alternative that is so attractive, people will abandon these other very unhelpful and dangerous ways and go to what is better and more healthy.
2: Yeah, one of the difficulties with certain forms of secular feminism is that it becomes this competition over against the male, and that maleness is denigrated with a sense of superiority of being female, because it's about time we get some paybacks. And instead of that, as you said, an integration between maleness and female, that both maleness and femaleness are cherished for the distinctiveness.
1: That's right.
2: And the complementariness. And this is something that, we very much have to see.
1: Yeah, I mean, how do we help our students become authentic Catholic women and authentic Catholic men? Yeah. And in a way, we're in a process of recovery. We have to try to recover things that have been lost culturally, both within the church and outside. But we're seeing progress. So,
2: we have another caller. Hello, John.
3: Hello, Father Rich.
2: How you doing?
3: Good today.
2: And what's your question?
3: It's more a comment. I would like you guys to comment individually on this. And you being a scripture scholar, I'm calling your bluff tonight. When I first came back,
2: piece of me?
3: I went to the Newman Center. I went to Ohio State. And it was just wonderful. And I began to see daily mass was a good thing. Did that for 18 years. I joined a Bible study. And I'm a secular Franciscan. Francis believe the scriptures a little more literally than some other saints. I love theology and I love the other stuff, but I would like to venture to say, since I know people are listening, we need to know the Bible. Pope St. John Paul the Great was talking about us being evangelical. And those non-Catholic Christians have the scriptures, and that's it. So it's really good for people to get into the Bible. And I wanted to hear if there's Bible studies at Catholic colleges, and if you could tell us a little bit about your call to the scriptures.
2: Well, one of the things I'll say is I've written a whole bunch of these Bible studies, and I think you need to buy more of them. One just came out this month. It's a Bible study on faith, because I'm for it. And so, because my Bible tells me that too. So but I think he's right. But his experience of being on a secular campus and the role of the Newman Center at these campuses, how do you see that in this term?
1: Yeah, I think there are a number of different models. There's the model of focus, which sends missionaries to secular institutions.
2: And FOCUS stands for?
1: The Fellowship of Catholic University Students. Mm-hmm.

0: And their work is very effective. And then there are these revivals among the Newman Centers, which become not only islands, but also missions within secular institutions for Catholic students. Mm-hmm. And then there's what we do, which is complementing the other approaches as well. I think the caller is absolutely right. Scripture is the basis. And I think this has to be the heart of what we're doing. Our students buy a couple of books as entering freshmen that they then rely on the rest of the time. They all take four years, eight semesters of theology, but they buy a catechism and they buy a copy of sacred scripture as entering freshmen, and those are used throughout the time there. So I think this is absolutely right. This has to be the basis. There has to be a basic familiarity with scripture, and in the narrative of the gospel, in particular.
1: And you know, there's some colleges you don't offer a degree in engineering.
0: That's right.
1: And you know, a lot of times it's going to be more commonly found in the state or secular universities. And you have places like Texas A&M, whose campus ministry, St. Mary's Parish, is just amazing. Amazing. Right. As a matter of fact, their biggest problem is there is no more room in the church for the size of the student body coming to Mass. You know, they're trying to raise money not to build a new church, right, to overcome. May we all be smitten and never recover from that problem. Right. But, you know, these are very viable ways, especially in certain specialized areas that you want to study. You need to go to these state campuses.
0: Absolutely.
1: And that's a good thing. Let's take another question here. Hello, Joe.
2: Hi, how you doing, Father?
1: Hi, where are you from?
2: I'm from New York.
1: Great. And your question?
2: My question is for George. I was wondering, what book do they recommend besides the Bible to students to teach them to rationalize that God exists? What's the most popular book?
0: Yeah. Well, I would say that as a great book school, 95% of the books we read are great books. There are some other textbooks that we use. So in that last category, I would put some of the writings of Peter Kraft and some of his apologetic works. I think he provides very succinct, clear articulations for the proofs of God. And I think that's woven through all the courses, not all the courses, but many of the courses at different levels. But we do occasionally rely on some of those articulations. So I think the work of Peter Kraft, his handbook, Apologetics, is very strong.
1: Yes.
0: But the students also wrestle with these in their readings of Thomas Aquinas. So we also go back to these sources.
1: And in Plato and Aristotle.
0: Absolutely.
1: You know, I mean, these questions, you know, come up in the pre-Socratic philosophers, as well as in Plato and Aristotle, and then Augustine and Thomas.
0: Yeah, there's something quite like encountering Aristotle's articulation of the unmoved mover, you know, in the metaphysics, when the students realize we're dealing with a pre-Christian author, and he's making a case for God.
1: Yes, exactly.
0: And that does a lot to help them, I think, strengthen their own faith, to see that this is the people who were pre-Christians still reach these conclusions.
1: And Joe, if it's any help to you, another book that I found to be the best presentation of the importance of the pre-Socratics, Plato, Aristotle, and Thomas, in terms of proving God and answering the modern atheists, is Edward Facer.
0: Okay.
1: The Last Superstition. It's an excellent book. Excellent book. We have another call. Hello, Juan.
3: Yeah.
1: Hi, where are you from?
3: Oh, I'm from Michigan. I'm Father Mitch.
1: Yes, sir.
3: ¿Cómo está?
1: Gracias a Dios, bastante bien.
3: A beautiful program, Father.
1: Thanks.
3: I watch you just about all the time, okay? I'm in love with WTN.
1: Oh, thank you so much, Juan.
3: Okay, now, Father, my question, I know I got so much time.
1: Yeah.
3: I got a grandson that go to St. Thomas Aquinas College in Grand Rapids, okay?
1: Okay.
3: And I'm concerned about... To me, it seems like they don't put enough emphasis to those kids to go to church Sunday. You know what I mean?
1: Mm-hmm.
3: My grandson is in the third year, and he don't talk too much about it, and I try to encourage. So I'll be talking with this coach, because he plays soccer this Saturday, okay?
1: Yeah.
3: And I want to talk to the coach and see, how can you encourage me to, what can I tell the coach that we can do something to motivate this kid to go to, Thank you, Father.
1: Great question, Juan. So, now you're dealing with college students, and I suspect your students don't mind going to Mass, but, you know,

0: There is, in some places, the atmosphere is not one that where it seems cool to go to Mass.
1: That's right.
0: That's one of the difficulties.
1: Yeah, and I think this is where cultivating the positive is very important. I think college is a very mythologized time. I mean, students expect great things when they go to college. It's something their movies about college life and their books about it. And people they want a chance to explore their freedom. And so very often the spiritual practices they cultivated as young people, as kids with their families, they often fall by the wayside. One of the great things about our school and schools like ours is that we have an environment in which the faculty, the staff, and the students themselves support holding on to those good things that their families gave them. It's inevitable that there will be a period in which young people question and seek out things. But we try to create an environment that is very supportive of that. I mean, I can't imagine a place I would rather have my kids go through this process than in a school like ours, mm-hmm. Where the faculty are going to Mass, the students are going to Mass. This is a chance for them to make the faith that they grew up with their own faith, and to build on what their parents have given them.
0: You know, this is something that also occurs at Christendom College, Franciscan College, University of Steubenville,
1: that's right.
0: And University of Dallas, that's very much
1: Absolutely.
0: Part of it. Thomas Aquinas out in California. And I think Juan has a very good idea. There's a certain kind of respect for a coach. You know, when you're on a sports team.
1: That's right.
0: And that coach isn't just John or Jack. He's coach so-and-so.
1: Right.
0: And that respect for the coach is something that the coach can then use to say, look, I get you to come to practice, and I make sure that you can run, kick the ball, hit the ball with your head, and all the other stuff you have to do in soccer. Now, what are you going to do to make sure you get the ultimate goal?
1: Right.
0: Which is to go to heaven. You can win this game, and if you miss heaven and go to hell, that's worse than having a losing season.
1: Absolutely. Well, you know, I'm glad you mentioned this because it's incredibly important. Most universities and colleges, the faculty play a role in the hiring of new faculty, which include sports and coaches. And they play a role to make sure that they're professionally qualified to do this, whether they be a biology professor or a soccer coach. Mm-hmm. But there's a point in every interview that I have with a faculty member where I ask them to talk about their own faith, their own faith journey. And it's I'm interested in their professional credentials very, very much. But I'm also interested because there are going to be those moments where what they say or do will affect whether the students go this way or that way in their own faith life. And the interview is not over. The hiring process is not over until I'm satisfied that they are going to have a positive influence on the students and their faith. Mm-hmm. And it doesn't matter. They have to have the basic credentials, but that's a minimum. They have to be qualified. That's a basic foundation.
0: Yes.
1: But how are they going to fit to the larger spiritual mission of the school? Mm-hmm. That can't be compromised.
0: Yeah. No. I think that's exactly right. And in fact, it ought to be integrated in your sports. Now, we have different groups in the country trying to eliminate.
1: Right.
0: Religion from any aspect, especially in government schools. So just last week, a coach got in big trouble because he dared to pray with the players on his football team.
1: That's right.
0: You know, I would have sent the football team to go discuss that with the lawyers and see who wins. But that's not nice. But this is the problem. And what Catholic schools do is permit the faculty, coaches, and administrators, and students to integrate faith into every part of life.
1: That's right. We begin and end our classes with prayer. Mm-hmm. Obviously we need the illumination of the Holy Spirit to become truly wise, but it also is a sign that everything we're doing is under the mantle of this pursuit of truth, that in God is a source of truth, that there's a fundamental integration.
0: Yeah. Now, one question. When your students have graduated, how do they find jobs? Say, they can go up and say, well, I read a lot of great books.
1: That's right.
0: What are they going to do to try to get a job? Do any job placement for them or help them with that stuff?
1: I'm glad you asked. A lot of our students go into teaching. They go into higher education, maybe as graduate students, and then go on in those fields. Some of them go into business. What I've heard from employers who've hired our students is that they're incredibly hard workers. They think well. They write well. And they're a joy to train. So what often happens is an employer will recognize the talent and the intellectual formation, as well as the personal human integrity in these young people. They will hire them and then bring them through training into whatever position they need in that company. One of the things we've started in the last few months is we've been more explicit in building these opportunities for our graduates. We call it the Mission Network. And the goal is to tie the students' own sense of vocation. What do they feel they're being called to do with their lives? To professionals who are already in the field doing that and making those connections through mentoring, through speakers, through internships. And it's one of the new exciting things that's happening at the college because we do believe that this is part of our calling. It's not just what do I want to do, but what is God calling me to do with my life?
0: You know, and there might be some fields for which they are less prepared by this. For instance, medicine.
1: That's right.
0: You know, they would need to have a lot more biology.
1: That's true.
0: To do medicine. But other fields like the law, you know, where the basis of the law is learning how to think clearly and logically, you've got them well prepared for that. Journalism would be another great area. I mean, you learn how to write, but also you have background.
1: That's right.
0: With which to write.
1: Well, and we have graduates. I mean, if graduates want to go into medicine or into those science-rich fields, if they know that going in, then they have the opportunity they can take their summers and do these extra courses,
0: right.
1: Or maybe a short period after. There are programs for pre-med programs for liberal arts majors,
0: yeah.
1: Where they can go and spend a year or two acquiring those basic courses.
0: Exactly. And still have a great education.
1: Exactly.
0: I want to let you know again, College of St. Mary Magdalene is in Warner, New Hampshire. And the website is magdalene.edu. And the phone number is 877-498-1723. Thank you so much for being over here. And may the Lord bless you with his wisdom, that wisdom that begins with fear of the Lord, but ends in his glory. Almighty God bless you, the Father, the Son, and the Holy Spirit. Amen. You know, we can bring great guests to you like we have tonight and also other programs only because this network is brought to you by you as it has been from the very beginning. So please keep us in between your gas bill, your electric bill, and your cable bill. And we'll be able to pay our bills too. Thank you.

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1: June is the month dedicated to the Sacred Heart of Jesus. In 1675, Jesus told St. Margaret Mary that he wanted the Feast of the Sacred Heart to be celebrated on the Friday after the Corpus Christi Octave. In 1856, the Feast of the Sacred Heart became a universal feast. St. John Paul II said, "This feast reminds us of the mystery of the love of God for the people of all times."
2: Father Benedict Groeschel.
3: Some great people have shown respect for God. Can I read you a little quotation from Albert Einstein, who many times showed a great respect for religion and was one of the great admirers of Pope Pius XII for his stand against the Holocaust during the Second World War. Einstein wrote, "The fairest thing we can experience is the mysterious. Is the fundamental emotion that stands at the cradle of all true art and science. A knowledge of the existence of something we can't penetrate, of the manifestations of the profoundest reason and the most radiant beauty, which are only accessible to our minds in their most elementary form. It is this knowledge and this emotion that constitute the truly religious attitude." Oh my. So beautifully said.
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5: In the wake of recent earthquakes, we need to keep our strength. Homes may have shaken, but our spirit remains unbroken. Let us pray to the Lord for healing and a quick resolution through this difficult time.
6: Have you ever heard someone say, "I don't like the idea of dogma. I don't like how the church claims to have authority." And yet, why does anyone believe anything unless they trust some authority? G.K. Chesterton says the modern world will accept no dogmas upon any authority, but it will accept any dogmas on no authority. Say that a thing is so according to the Pope or the Bible, and it will be dismissed as a superstition without examination. But preface your remark merely with, "they say," or try and fail to remember the name of some professor mentioned in some newspaper, and the keen rationalism of the modern mind will accept every word you say.
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8: The power of prayer simply means that words have an effect. For example, when a couple says, "I do," it literally changes two people to becoming one in marriage. When you say, "I love you," it changes us and it gives us value. The power of prayer is in the words and in the sentiment, but it's also in the fact that God, who is omnipotent, all-powerful, answers our prayers.
9: This is Bishop Francois Beruti. In the name of the Father, and of the Son, and of the Holy Spirit. Amen. A prayer to end abortion. O Lord our God, who are the creator of all things, help us to acknowledge that you are the giver of life in all its forms, in nature, and in particularly the giver of life in the womb. Help us to reflect life in all stages throughout the 9 months of pregnancy. Let us recommit our lives to acknowledge that the child in the womb is made in your image and likeness, and in bringing forth a child to the world, we are welcoming your image and likeness to the world. 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In the name of the Father, and of the Son, and of the Holy Spirit. Amen.
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14: Welcome to The Journey Home. My name is Marcus Grody, your host for this program. Every week I have this great opportunity of introducing to you men and women who, because of their love for Christ, were brought home to the church. In this particular episode, which we have often called our Open Line First Monday, I'm able to invite back former guests who've already told their full, or at least a condensed version of their journey into the church on a previous Journey Home episode, but invite them back to give a little review of that, reminder of that story, and an update on where they are at now in their journey. And that's the case tonight as I invite a good friend to join us on Journey Home, Kevin Lowry. Kevin, it's good to have you on the Journey Home, which the audience probably doesn't realize, but since your last appearance on the Journey Home, I see you a little more often.
15: That's right.
14: Because now you're the COO of the Coming Home Network International.
15: That's right.
14: And very much in charge of our financial aspect of our work, plus a little bit of everything else that happens here at the Coming Home Network. And also, maybe we'll talk about it later, particularly helping that difficult time for men and women, particularly clergy, academics, who recognize that the thought of becoming Catholic is going to throw a huge wrench into their understanding of their work.
15: Mm-hmm. That's right.
14: And so how do we help prepare them for life after conversion?
15: Right, right.
14: And if anything, that's the biggest part of our work, and you're very much involved with that. You also have recently released a book, Faith at Work, Finding Purpose Beyond the Paycheck. So we'll probably talk not so much about the actual book. We'll leave that to a nice conversation between you and Doug Keck on a bookmark program. But why you wrote this book and really what it has to do with conversion.
15: Right. Absolutely.
14: That's the issue. I always invite the guests on the Open Line Monday program, though, to give us a little synopsis of your journey to remind the audience of what you told them the last time you were on the journey. How long has it been since you were on the journey?
15: Oh, at least a couple of years.
14: Yeah, at least, right.
15: Yeah. Well, I was, as you know, I was raised as the son of a Protestant minister. He was a Presbyterian minister in Canada. And my parents are just terrific people. They were missionaries in Nigeria, among other things. And I grew up just in a very faithful household. I saw my parents living out their faith in very practical and real ways as a kid. And that had a great impact on me. But when I was a teenager, I was a little on the rebellious side. And my dad read a magazine called New Covenant, and it had this article on Franciscan University in Steubenville. So being from Canada, I thought, well, this is great. You know, it looks like a good place to me. It's in a different country. It's about 7 hours away from mom and dad. That's terrific. So I was only 16 years old when I graduated from high school. But my dad took me down to this university to visit, and he had heard good things about it from this article in particular. And I had a terrific experience there, but really not much of it had to do with going to class. So I embraced the social aspects of the school a little bit too much and got kicked out within three semesters. So after that, I had to kind of refocus a little bit, and it was a very humiliating experience, as you might imagine. But I went back up to Canada, and I worked for 3.5 years at Sony of Canada. And it was a terrific organization at the time, and I had a great experience there. But I knew eventually that I had to go back to school. And the only place on the planet that would touch me was Franciscan University, because my grades were so bad from the first time around. So I ended up going back to Franciscan, and the second time I worked hard because, of course, I had developed a work ethic. I was a little bit older, and I had to take Catholic theology courses, and it was very disconcerting. So I tried to take what I thought would be safe ones, and I took a course in ethics, and it turned into a semester-long study of Humanae Vitae, Pope Paul VI's encyclical that was released in, I think, 1968. And I was absolutely against going to class as a matter of principle, because as a Presbyterian, of course, the whole issue of contraception is a non-issue. So at first, I thought, why are we even talking about this? This is just complete nonsense. I don't want to hear about it. And then I went from there to having to, of course, learn the material well enough to pass the course. And I thought, wow, this is kind of intriguing. You know, I've never heard any of this before. And then gradually, it became more and more compelling until the time when, by the end of the class, I really had nothing that I could say against it. It had just completely captivated me because it made so much sense. So after that, I found that I was becoming curiously a little bit more open. And I would call my dad during this time and I would say, you know, I was learning this stuff about papal infallibility today, or about the communion of saints and all these different things. And he really had a very balanced perspective, because he would lead me through and he would say, well, here's the historical Protestant understanding and here's the Catholic perspective. And more often than not, he was saying, here's why the Catholic perspective actually makes a lot of sense. So that at least caused me to consider the church's teachings as much more reasonable than what I thought, even though I still had problems with some of the doctrines. But eventually, I met my beautiful wife, Kathy, the second time around as well, and we got married. And I remember hearing...
16: She was not Catholic.
15: And she was not Catholic
16: right.
15: either. That's right.
16: Right.
15: We were among the very small minority of non-Catholics at Franciscan U. We went through that class together, interestingly enough. But then we still struggled. After graduation, we moved to Cleveland, and for a while we were almost church shopping. You know, we were looking around, I call us spiritual nomads at that time, because we were looking around for a church that suited us, where we would be comfortable and we would be happy, and people sort of believed as we believed. And we actually went to a Catholic church at the time, but it was so different culturally. You know, we were used to, and we were married in a very small church where everyone knew everyone. You were greeted warmly every time that you went to church. And we went to this Catholic church that was enormous, and nobody said hello to us, and it just seemed very cold and distant. And so we had some struggles with that. But during this time, somebody had handed off a tape to my dad called Protestant Minister Becomes Catholic. And of course, it was your friend and mine, Scott Hahn. I called him. I didn't know what to do after listening to this tape. I called him and I said, you know, I'd really like to hear more about your story. And he said, great, you know, come on down to Mass at Franciscan U, and you can visit some of your friends and we'll talk a little bit. And really the pivotal thing was he handed me a rosary. And I remember at the time, I didn't even know what it was. I was a little bit sheepish about it, but I said, you know, I'm sure I should be honored by this. Thank you very much. But I actually don't know what it is. But my wife, thanks be to God, got me one of those little booklets, and I started praying the rosary. And that was one of the things that really helped convince me, because whereas I had the intellectual background up until then, that was really something that helped the conversion of the heart. And at the same time, around this time, my dad was invited to the Vatican as a Presbyterian minister, which was, of course, a very unusual thing. But Pope John Paul II at the time had declared, I think it was Information Week at the Vatican or something like that. And my dad had these what were called Find-It Bibles, which was a technology that was pretty cutting edge at the time that would help with Bible study and being able to find things very quickly. Well, he went over, and his European distributor of these things got him a private audience with the Pope, and he spent a week in the Vatican and made wonderful friends with Archbishop at the time, John Foley, who invited him to become Catholic. And it really struck my dad at the time that this was the most precious gift that he could offer him. So he was very honored with the whole thing. And then came back and wrote an article about Christian unity in the Presbyterian Record, which was the denominational magazine. And it came out with his picture on the front cover shaking hands with the Pope. And of course, there was a huge controversy that resulted from this. And even the secular press picked up on it. And in Toronto, the Toronto Star, one of the big newspapers up there, were running articles about this whole thing. And there were people calling for heresy trials, trying to get him kicked out of the denomination. He was the clerk of the General Assembly of the Presbyterian Church in Canada at the time, so he had a somewhat visible role. But there was the whole spectrum of responses to this. There was almost hate mail to supportive letters saying, oh, you know, Dr. Lowry's done some good things here for ecumenism. And then there was one guy who wrote in and he says, well, why doesn't Dr. Lowry just become Catholic? And it was almost like the light bulb went on at that point, because we started, I think, moving very quickly into the direction of the church. And I think in many ways, my dad and I kind of dragged each other along. But I remember one day coming home and announcing to my wife, saying, you know what, I think I want to become Catholic. And she just about fell over at that point, because I don't think she expected it at all. But by the grace of God, she decided to come through RCIA, which is the preparation to come into the church with me. And at the time, I think she was very skeptical about it. But by the grace of God, again, she came with me through that whole process. And then we both came into the church at Easter Vigil. And in fact, this Easter, this coming weekend, it will be 20 years for us since coming in.
16: Well, if you look back, what would you say then would be maybe the key, two things I want to ask, as you look back to your journey from Presbyterian, Canadian Presbyterianism, sure, into the Catholic Church, what would you say was the number one issue that drew you to the church, and then what was your most difficult barrier to get over to coming into the Catholic Church?
15: Well, one of the things that was really compelling to me in coming in wasn't necessarily some of the difficulties that I had seen, because growing up, I had been exposed to all kinds of different denominations. My best friend was a United Church of Christ minister's son. My dad, of course, my parents, strong Presbyterians. I went to a Pentecostal school. I actually went to a Quaker high school for a while. I went to a Pentecostal, in the Pentecostal school, there were a number of Baptists. So I had all this broad experience of these different denominations. And the thing that really hit me was just the fundamental differences in the teachings. And there were some very passionate, extremely bright, and very good people in all of these different places that I went. And I had respect for many of them. But, for example, at the Pentecostal school, they were very strong on that baptism in the Holy Spirit is praying in tongues. I had never prayed in tongues, and I was scared, because I had respect for some of the people there sufficient to scare me rather badly. So I was really seeking, and the thing that was compelling about the Catholic Church was this notion of truth. And the principle of non-contradiction, that you can't have things that are diametrically opposed that are both true in the same way at the same time. It just doesn't work like that. So I was looking for something that transcended some of the things that I saw as constructions of man, which is almost ironic, given that the Catholic Church is accused of that a lot. But it was that search for truth, and, of course, as you and I have discussed before, that search for authority. You know, why is it that one thing is true and one thing isn't outside of having authority? And of course, we see the need for authority in so many aspects of life. And it's when we say no and consciously go in the other direction that we tend to get ourselves in trouble. So finding that there was this beautiful consistency in faith and morals, and you know, there's, of course, development of doctrine, but it's not like the Catholic Church is going to come out tomorrow and say, you know what, we were wrong. Abortion's fine. That's not going to happen. It's not governed by polls, which is a beautiful thing in and of itself.
16: Would you say then that when you see all these varieties of opinions held by very sincere people, mm-hmm, that love our Lord Jesus Christ, mm-hmm, deeply committed to Scripture, to ministry, they're living their lives, that basically the way they have to continue operating is either with blinders on. In other words, they focus on their particular denominational structure and what they believe, and they give it their all, but very hesitantly examine the comparison to other Christian churches. Either have to exist there, or if you take the blinders off, then you're forced with either one of two options. Either one of these is right, or relativism.
15: Yeah. Oh, absolutely. And I think we see that all around us, because I think one of the biggest barriers to sort of picking up your head and looking around is the fact that when we have a particular worldview, I'm convinced that we're great at rationalizing things, but we bring all these presuppositions to whatever viewpoints we hold. And of course, most of the time, there has to be some interplay to that so that it all works. Otherwise, because we can't really live with kind of cognitive dissonance for long periods of time. It doesn't work for us. But when we have these presumptions, when they're challenged strongly, it really rocks our world in a way. I remember when Kathy and I were coming into the church, we were in an evangelical Bible study, and we had people who were telling her that she needed to divorce me because by becoming Catholic, I was leading our family to hell. And it's because I think we stepped outside of, we were inside that group, and once we stepped outside of it, there was this just profound suspicion. And the difficulty, of course, is that when we make ourselves the judge and jury on every issue, then we've put ourselves in a position of authority. And at some point, that breaks down.
16: Yeah. You also know, because of the work we do, that what is disturbing sometimes is when we see the men and women on the journey that are working through all the issues and they're examining the truth of the church, maybe for the first time in their lives, and they're recognizing there's a problem with this picture of all these different opinions held by very sincere, loving, caring, believing people. There's a problem with that. They start examining the teachings of the church. They may even come into the church, but they're lonely. They encounter sometimes a lack of fellowship. And so we've encountered people that go back. They would almost rather have the confusion,
15: right,
16: as opposed to the intimacy of the feeling of being a part of. Becomes almost the bigger draw. Did you and Kathy struggle a little bit with that in your journey at all?
15: Well, sure, we did. And in fact, the place where we converted and came into the church was the same church that we had originally gone into and found it very large and cold and uncaring. And it took a little bit of persistence to kind of break through that. And it was actually going through the RCIA program that helped us, because what we found was that there were tremendous people within that church. And that because there were four masses between Saturday and Sunday, you weren't going to see the same faces necessarily every single time that you went there. But there's something that's even more key, at least in our case, that became apparent through that process. Certainly, the fellowship was extremely important, and being able to be with a community of believers, that's great. But the thing that was even more important to us became the Eucharist and communion with God Himself. And I began to see the beauty of the sacraments. And of course, one of the times, I think 10 years plus ago, when I was on the journey home, we talked about the sacrament of reconciliation. And I continue to be just a huge fan of going and going to confession, because I don't have the baggage that some of my cradle Catholic friends have, and most don't. Right. But sometimes there's this trepidation that one feels before going to confession. And truly, it takes some humility. We need to be a little bit circumspect and recognize that we need it. But at the same time, it's such a powerful thing. And so I began to appreciate how some of the sacraments are really things that I was looking for, even as a Protestant, even though I didn't know it. Yeah. I remember having great esteem, for example, with the Promise Keepers movement a number of years ago. and thinking, you know what, that's terrific. There are a lot of good things going on there. But then I remember hearing about this trend where they were talking about men needing to confess their sins to other men, and that there needed to be this group sharing and all these things. And I couldn't help but thinking, you know what, these are good guys, but they're guys who are looking for a sacrament. And it's a sacrament that already exists. And I believe it does exist because it corresponds to us as humans created by God. And it corresponds to our deepest human nature. So the Eucharist became indispensable. The sacrament of reconciliation is such a beautiful opportunity for healing. And of course, baptism. One of the big experiences that happened to us that maybe we'll talk about a little bit more later was I actually baptized our seventh child because he was in peril. And just what an honor it was to be among the baptized, and what an extraordinary honor it was to be able to baptize him as an infant.
16: Let's assume now that maybe someone watching is where you were before. Looking at their perspective, looking back yourself, what was the biggest barrier to becoming Catholic for you and for Catholic?
15: I think in my case, it was ignorance, because what I thought I knew about the Catholic Church was really largely an error. I didn't understand things from a Catholic perspective. What I understood them from was an anti or a non-Catholic.

0: Catholic perspective. So if I ever went to check up on any particular doctrine or why does the church believe this, I would reach for a non-Catholic source. But then, of course, when I came in and I started getting my hands on things like the Catechism and just all of these, some of the encyclicals, there's this incredible cornucopia of rich documents that we have to rely on. When you start examining it from a Catholic perspective, all of a sudden the blinders come off, and my ignorance in many cases was cured.
1: Yeah, I've often wondered that. The differences that might have existed in your life as a Canadian versus an American, because certainly in America, we have our anti-Catholic history from New England that was brought over from England to New England with the Puritans. And so for many years, a festering anti-Catholic suspicion, even for generations where people never met a Catholic. But in Canada, you also had that mixture of the English and the French Catholics and the Hotel Dieu and all the anti-Catholic suspicions that were from Quebec,
0: right?
1: That I wonder, is that what you grew up with?
0: Yeah, I think a little bit. Although I was very fortunate. One of my best friends when I was growing up, his mother was a very devout Catholic, and I remember her taking me to Mass. And it's interesting talking about different countries. I remember the sense that I had was it was sort of like coming from Canada down to the U.S. because it's not dramatically different in a lot of different ways, but there are all kinds of very subtle differences. So in coming into the church, the same sort of experience happened. It was almost like learning a new language or trying to navigate a new culture where you really weren't sure where to go. So that you could get certain things accomplished. But it was so rewarding after coming in and then recognizing that there's this, this incredible heritage and that it's not up to me to be judge and jury anymore. That was probably the most liberating thing about coming in. Instead, it's for me to continue to learn. And that's why catechesis is just so important, because it's a never-ending process. With almost 20 years under my belt, I feel like I've barely scratched the surface.
1: If you were to point out one thing now after almost 20 years a Catholic that you've learned since becoming Catholic, that you would say, yeah, that's maybe the key thing I've learned since becoming Catholic that's made me even more glad to be home in the church, what would you point to?
0: I'm going to take a risk on this one, because a couple of years ago, I gave a talk called Embracing Adversity. And in retrospect, I don't think it was very smart for me to do, because I think God said, okay, wise guy, I'm going to give you some opportunities to practice what you preach. I think that the seeing the value in suffering has been one of the most profound things to me, that there is meaning in suffering. And I tell my kids even to this day, becoming Catholic didn't make things easier, but it gave them meaning. So that's really been one of the things that I've tried to gain a better understanding of exactly how it works. And I think intuitively at some level, it seems paradoxical, but it's not, because you don't hear of stories, that many stories of people who have a silver spoon in their mouth and grow up to be these wonderful, incredible people. More often, not that doesn't happen, but you hear about these rags to riches stories where people come through this incredible adversity. And as a direct result of that, it's because of that that they develop the character qualities and that they embrace the virtues that they need to in order to do what God's calling them to do. And I think that now, as I look back on the whole journey, I see that perhaps the entire purpose of the struggles and the difficulties that have gone on all along the way are as a result of God's invitation for us to follow Him in every possible aspect of our lives.
1: Yeah, there seems to be that extreme when the issue of suffering. You either have the full extreme where those feel that if you really have great faith in our Lord, you would not suffer at all.
0: Right.
1: That full extreme. Or the other extreme, which you find more in extreme Catholicism, where those that say suffering is the only thing that counts, the only way to get to heaven is through suffering. And you see that portrayed sometimes in old Catholic movies where the extreme is there, usually as a caricature, where that's the only thing that a person sees is this constant suffering, and that's the only way to get to God. And so people react against that and go the other direction. And we have Catholics that leave the church because they want to get rid away from any mention of suffering, and they're drawn to these health and wealth gospel churches, right, which are the other extreme. Right. But it's this call to be balanced, to accept right. it in the name of our Lord Jesus Christ and the sacramental graces that enable us to deal with suffering in the correct and balanced way.
0: Right, right. And yeah, absolutely. And that balance, I think, is so critical because, believe me, I don't go out of my way looking for sufferings. But at the same time, I've stopped fearing it in a way that I once would. Because, if we just draw into ourselves and we become too concerned about our own well-being and all these other things, we're going to lack courage. We're going to lack fortitude. There, you know, suffering and difficulties, adversity, because it doesn't need to be profound suffering. It can just be, you know, the everyday sorts of things that we run into. All of those, first of all, they're inevitable. But second of all, they all have the opportunity to draw us closer to God.
1: Yeah, yeah. Seeing meaning
0: exactly
1: in the midst of suffering.
0: Absolutely.
1: Okay, well, let's come back after the break, and I'd like us to talk about how we share our faith after we leave worship on Sunday.
0: Okay.
1: That's really kind of the goal out there in the rest of our time serving our Lord in the world. All right, see you in a bit.
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1: Welcome back to The Journey Home. Our guest tonight is Kevin Lowry, former Presbyterian, has a website called www.gratefulconvert.com in case you'd like to connect with Kevin and also read some of his blogs. I do want to remind those of you that listen to the Deep in Scripture program here on EWTN Radio. He's the guest this coming Wednesday, April 4th, on the Deep in Scripture program. And you'll come back and talk about some scriptures that had a big part to play in your own journey and continued journey. In fact, what I'd like to do now, if I could, is here we are, Holy Week, and we're called to examine our walk with Christ. We've been examining for weeks, and now we're in this, you know, in the final lap of Holy Week as we look to what our Lord did out of his love for us and for the world, for every single person, which is an important Catholic doctrine. Mm-hmm. He didn't only die for a few, he died for everyone, and has given the grace for everyone to respond. But then it's up to us to respond to our Lord. Living our faith, your book on faith at work, finding purpose beyond the paycheck, I think the key is, as a Catholic, what difference does it make as a Catholic to living our witness in the world? And a key verse, it seems to me, to open this door comes from the book of Philemon, in which Paul is writing to a friend. Of course, he's writing this letter to try and lovingly guilt this master into letting his slave be free. That's kind of what the letter's about. But he opens it by saying, I thank my God always when I remember you in my prayers, because I hear of your love and of the faith which you have towards the Lord Jesus and all the saints. And I pray that the sharing of your faith may promote the knowledge of all the good that is ours in Christ. Mm-hmm. Mm-hmm. So we hear Paul expressing that he hears about this man's faith and love. This man's faith and love is a message, and Paul's heard about that. And so he continues to pray that this man's that Philemon's sharing of the faith would spread the knowledge, promote the knowledge of all that we've received in Christ. So as a Catholic, what difference does it make in terms of living your faith out to sharing that faith out beyond the Mass?
0: Well, you know, my sense is that we're called to live the faith, again, in every aspect of our lives. And that's one of the reasons I got intrigued about how do you live it at work? Because if you think about how much time we spend at work, it's extraordinary. I mean, yeah. We spend more time working probably than any other single activity. So, and I don't see any disclaimers in Scripture about how we're supposed to set it aside during the workday. So I think that the first principle is that we are really called to live the faith and to be most thoroughly converted in everything that we do, including our work. And that it's really through that, if you talk about someone's faith and love, you know, and about the Scripture that you just read and how someone's known for that, chances are they're not going around, quote, proselytizing. It's because of someone's actions and who they are that really gives rise to that sort of thing. So I think that that's what we're called to do as well, is that we're called to be thoroughly converted. And in my view, especially in the workplace, there are just so many opportunities to practice and to ever, you know, draw ever deeper into not only identifying the truth, but conforming our lives to it in every way. Because there are opportunities to practice virtue in the workplace every single day. Every day, in fact, in my humble opinion, is a tremendous opportunity to grow. Now, we're not always going to get to choose how that happens, but particularly things like humility. How many times in a given day do we have an opportunity to practice and to grow in that virtue? So there are lots of different ways that I think that we can apply, and then by that, help make the faith known. Because at some point, people are going to want to know why, and they may ask. And that's not to say that we should never mention it. I'm not saying that we should never say anything. But I think that it's important that we have to be first, and that is truly the most convincing witness.
1: There's a section in 1 Corinthians chapter 6 that talks sadly, and Paul, it's sadly to Paul, about brothers suing brothers in that whole section. Yeah. And, you know, Paul says, to have lawsuits at all with one another is defeat for you. Why not rather suffer wrong? Mm-hmm. Why not rather be defrauded? Put you yourselves wrong and defraud, and that even your own brethren. Now, I don't want to so much get into discussion about the validity of lawsuits or not, because obviously sometimes they're sure. In our culture, they're absolutely the only way to go. But this issue of when knowing, catching the flavor of a person's convictions often comes about by their willingness to accept wrong in their attitudes, in the way they react back. It's not always easy.
0: Right.
1: But, I mean, that's one way you live your faith in a work environment.
0: Right. There's no question. And it's interesting because you'll even see if you go to Catholic blogs, for example, and I've tried to make my website Grateful Convert to be very positive because I want it to be of encouragement to people. That's why I wrote the book, was really to encourage people, because it's so important to transform our work in practical terms and in spiritual terms through living the faith in the workplace every day. But I remember I've had a number of people make really nasty comments, for example, on a blog article. And most of the time, they're Catholics, because it's a lot of the time it's Catholics coming to my blog. And I've really tried hard not to respond in anything but charity, even though sometimes it'll eat me up a little bit. But it's because of that. It's because I figure that, you know, maybe I need the opportunity to grow in humility a little bit, even more than someone else needs fraternal correction, which is an act of charity. But
1: it's tough when you're running a business or when you're in a business.
0: Sure.
1: But it seems that what Paul is saying, as he says elsewhere, is that our knee-jerk reaction, we have to grow so that our knee-jerk response is not retaliation or is not self-defense, but that our knee-jerk reaction is faith and love And then if later we recognize, no, this thing has to be taken care of, then we do it with a foundation of faith and love and brotherly understanding.

0: part of it is that they've built that proclivity to anger and that short fuse based on their reactions, the way that they react every single time something happens. They respond with anger. So the challenge is to take the smaller things that happen to us just every single day and to try to learn, take those as opportunities that are provided by God for our own growth, and to try to deal with them differently. And that's how, or at least that's one of the ways, that we can transform our faith life through the practical realities every day at work.
1: And there's the power of the confessional.
0: Absolutely.
1: Because even if you're aware, man, I blew it again. Mm-hmm. You know, and you want to be different, and so you can say, Lord, help me. Lord, forgive me. Well, yeah, our right. Lord honors the prayers of a righteous man, you know, someone that wants to be holy, if a person really desires that. God does that. Mm-hmm. But then tomorrow we do the same thing, and over again, there we are, you know, with the beauty of the confessional forces you to face up to it.
0: Right, right. And it's beautiful, at least in my experience, it's great having somebody tell you in audible words to respond to what you've said and to try to give you some, you know, sometimes there's a useful penance, there's a little bit of direction, but there's
1: the
0: also
1: beauty of the same confessor after about five or six, seven times.
0: That's right. But there's also the grace that's attached to that sacrament that is really objective. So there's healing to be had, but there's also hope in the sense that we really do get the grace, which is exactly what we need. We need grace to make changes, even in ourselves. So I that's one of the reasons, again, I'm a huge fan.
1: Yeah. Email from Gary from Lynchburg, Virginia. How can you know if the Catholic Church is really the true church established by Jesus? It seems to me that as long as you believe in Jesus and are a good person, you don't need to worry about what church you go to on Sunday.
0: Wow. Well, I've heard that before many times. But it's interesting because to me, if we could say that, but it would be an awfully reductionist way of really stating something that at its core ain't right. In the sense that if we take, for example, the graces of the sacraments, as we've just been talking about, and we say, well, you know what, those don't really matter. We can set those aside as long as I can have my conversations, me and Jesus, then I'm good. We're throwing out so much when we say that. And again, maybe we don't intend to. And there are perfectly, you know, very good and deeply spiritual people who will say something like that. But it's those presuppositions, those presumptions that we're bringing along with our worldview that kind of preclude us from seeing all of the tremendous advantages and benefits.
1: It reminds me of, I'm a big fan of old movies.
0: Yeah.
1: I love watching old movies. And you can almost fall in love or be enamored by a certain actor in movies. Mm-hmm. And you love watching his movies mm-hmm. over and over and over again. But part of you says, but I don't want to know what he's really like in real life. I just want the image.
0: Right.
1: I don't want his reality. Just give me the image, the character, the chutzpah that this particular actor would have. Could be a Cary Grant or a Gary Cooper or some of these great old actors. Jimmy Stewart. Oh, yeah, yeah. But I don't need to know about his real life, the real person. I just want the image. Mm-hmm. Well, that's a bit about what happens with the Jesus in me. You have your own image of Jesus that you like, you want that. But did he establish a church?
0: Right.
1: What was the real Jesus establishing in his apostles?
0: Right.
1: But it's like, no, don't give me that. Just give me my comfortable image of Jesus.
0: Right.
1: And then that's my life.
0: And of course, we've set ourselves up as the authority when we say that, so that I can now determine I need this, but I don't need all of this. And so we're sort of throwing the baby out with the bathwater in a certain sense. But I think that it's a way, in a sense, if we really take that to its logical extreme, we're cheating ourselves of things that God intended for us and that he intended for us to help us continue down the path of conversion, which is really a lifelong process. So there are even, of course, lessons that we learn at one point that we need to relearn later, unfortunately.
1: I was just driving through recent town, and I saw nailed to a telephone pole a little flyer that someone says, do you want to know how you can be sure you're going to heaven and call this phone number? Well, again, this idea is, again, a

0: truncated understanding of Jesus and salvation
1: right.
0: offers you no guarantee whatsoever.
1: Right, right.
0: If it's just your own truncated, comfortable view of salvation and judgment and holiness and suffering and church and sacraments, your own truncated view, as opposed to, wait a second, are you basing your life on what's true?
1: Yeah. I was just
0: That's the issue.
1: I was listening to Steve Ray and give one of his talks. And of course, I love Steve. Even before I met him, I thought he was a great guy. And he said something about, you know, if you are saying you need to be born again, for example, if that's your litmus test, and well, how do I do that? It's by accepting Jesus as your personal Lord and Savior. Well, where does it say that? It's just, you know, that's a tradition.
0: Yeah.
1: And it's a tradition of men, just like sometimes Catholics are accused of. But there really is.
0: And it's
1: is.
0: A tradition that carries its own tenets, which sure. usually is that a church, just like that emailer, is not important. Sacraments are not important. It's just that you accepted Jesus as your Lord and Savior. Again, where is that in the Bible?
1: Right, that's right. right.
0: We got another email. Jared from Hillsboro. I've been thinking on and off for about 5 years about becoming Catholic. I just can't seem to get a definite sign for if this is what I need to do. My wife isn't entirely in agreement, and I don't want to convert without her, but I feel I need to make a decision one way or another.
1: Hmm. Boy, that's great. You know, people looking for signs, I feel for them, because of course, you always want to have some sort of objective measure that I'm doing the right thing. At the same time, we do have objective measures of what is true and not true. And simply looking for signs is probably not the best way, because, of course, we could get a sign that completely contradicts what the church teaches and say and try to hang our hats on that, and that won't get us where we need to be. Again, the beauty of coming into the church was that you're able to stand on the shoulders of just incredible, extraordinary people who have thought this through in the most profound way. So we have, for example, St. Ignatius, who, and the spiritual exercises and the approach to discernment that is a really beautiful thing. So that you're not just looking for a sign. There's so much more to it. And if I go through a big decision process, for example, now as a Catholic, I'm going to treat it completely differently, because I'm not just going to look for a sign. I'm going to measure it against, is this in line with church teaching? I'm going to perhaps go visit a spiritual director and get some objectivity, because it's so difficult to be objective about ourselves, almost impossible. Certainly, I'm going to pray about it. There are going to be some things that I would have done before. But it's a much different process to try to get to the end result.
0: A sign. Jesus in John 13 said, "Truly, truly, I say to you, he who receives anyone whom I send receives me. Mm-hmm. And he who receives me receives him who sent me." The word sent is the foundational word for apostle. Mm-hmm. Mm-hmm. And so Jesus sending the apostles. So it isn't just up to me and Jesus,
1: right.
0: my interpretation of this Bible,
1: right?
0: And maybe even me believing that I've seen some sign that Jesus is sending me forth to be a minister of a new church. I mean, we see this happen every day out there.
1: Right.
0: No, Jesus, the sign was that he sent his apostles, who were then carrying on the ministry and appointing Peter as the head. It's all there in Scripture.
1: Right.
0: And we see it in the context of the early church and the establishment of the church and apostolic succession. I mean, there's the sign, as opposed to the independence. There's no church, there's no established criteria. There was the church kind of happened over. I mean, yeah, what, any new sign is the starting all over again.
1: Right, right.
0: And throwing out 2,000 years. And it's just me and my interpretation of Scripture. We see it happening all the time, and especially today.
1: Sure.
0: These new mega churches that have no connection to any historic church.
1: Right.
0: They just started from scratch.
1: Yeah.
0: Another email, Rachel from Huntington, West Virginia. I keep running into a problem with my husband over the question of tithing. Mm-hmm. My husband doesn't feel the need to actively support our parish, especially since we are struggling financially. I think it's important to give back, and was hoping you might offer some advice.
1: Sure. Yeah, well, first of all, there are a lot of people struggling financially right now, and that's an extremely unfortunate

0: unfortunate thing, and you know, my heart goes out to them. At the same time, I view tithing as an opportunity. Now, it's so important that we look at our individual circumstances, but it's also important that we try to approach life and our financial lives included as a way of expressing our love for God. So I've been through phases early on in our marriage, for example. We always had more kids than money, but where we didn't tithe 10%. For example, what we did is we had, I think we started with maybe even 2 or 3%, and then we tried to ratchet that up over the course of time. So I would, one year I got a raise and we were able to boost it up to 4 or 5%, and then we just kept going in the right direction. It's, I think that it's less about trying to make sure that we're dead on 10% all the time, as it's an attitude of our hearts where we need to be prudent, certainly. But again, it goes back to your discussion about balance. There has to be a rational way of approaching this, where we're being prudent and at the same time responding to God's calling.
1: Well, and again, there's a difference between being Catholic and non-Catholic, because often in the non-Catholic world, and I remember this, you know, that a lot of more fundamentalist evangelical Protestant ministers would want to say that the Old Testament doesn't apply anymore because now we're in the new, except that there's one Old Testament passage they always want to bring up as if it's dogma, and that's the 10% tithe.
0: Right.
1: There'll be sermons on the tithing of the Old Testament. There's nothing in the New Testament about tithing. It's more about discerning what you are able and being generous,
0: right,
1: if not giving at all, like the widow's mite,
0: right,
1: with a little bit. But still, we're sadly, in the Protestant world, we'll have preachers imposing this on their people as if it's a given law, where in the Catholic Church, we have the church guiding us on more the balance and looking at what God's given you and being generous in everywhere. I mean, how do you apply the Sermon on the Mount, where it says, do not be anxious about tomorrow, for tomorrow will be anxious for itself. Let the day's own trouble be sufficient for the day.
0: Right.
1: I mean, how do you apply that economically when you're the head of a family trying to figure out how do I balance these issues?
0: Well, and I think that prudence is really a big piece of that. We need to look at our individual circumstances. We need to, in many cases, we can use the benefit of outside counsel, someone who is knowledgeable about such matters, but who's also bringing a spiritual perspective to the mix. There are great resources out there to help us with personal financial planning. There's a friend of mine, Phil Lenihan, has done a terrific series called 7 Steps to Being Financially Free. There are lots of opportunities for us to learn more about it, but I still think it comes down to the attitude of the heart. And if we're missing out on anything, we miss out a lot on opportunities to demonstrate our love for others. So there are times when, if we're really desperate, you know, then we need to be prudent. And at the same time, I think Catholics have some opportunity to perhaps be a little bit more generous and to really benefit from that.
1: Well, the 3 evangelical counsels that our Lord gives us in the Sermon on the Mount are prayer, fasting, and almsgiving.
0: Yeah, that's right.
1: And those are the 3 pillars. Here we are in Holy Week, and we've been practicing prayer, fasting, and almsgiving.
0: Right.
1: It's not a matter of obligating God to us to save us because we've done works.
0: Sure.
1: That's not a Catholic understanding of the place of good works in our life at all. But it's rather an outpouring of what faith means.
0: Sure.
1: It's an intimate relationship through prayer. It's a disciplining of our being through fasting, and then a complete giving of ourselves to others as Christ did for us in almsgiving.
0: And I really think that in the balance, if you look at it within the Catholic world, we tend to give less than most Protestant denominations. I think that is a huge opportunity for us.
1: Yeah.
0: There are so many, of course, we need to support our local parishes, but there are so many great organizations out there now. The one that comes to mind right now, of course, EWTN.
1: That's right.
0: EWTN is a tremendous organization. Think about the global reach of EWTN, and that doesn't come without a price tag. They need people, they need equipment, there are all kinds of needs. The Coming Home Network, of course, benefits tremendously, not only from EWTN, but from our donors. I'm continually humbled by how many people do demonstrate that extraordinary generosity. And I'm just grateful for that, and I know that they benefit from it.
1: Yeah, another scripture that comes to mind about these issues is when Paul addresses the issues of the rich. I don't know if I can find it right away, but he talks about the rich. I think it's in in 1 Timothy, as for the rich in this world, charge them not to be haughty, nor to set their hopes on uncertain riches, but on God, who richly furnishes us with everything to enjoy. They are to do good, to be rich in good deeds, liberal and generous, thus laying up for themselves a good foundation for the future, so that they may take hold of the life which is life indeed. Mm-hmm. He's not saying it's evil to be rich.
0: Right, exactly.
1: But with what you've been given, you have a responsibility.
0: Right.
1: To live that out in imitation of our Lord Jesus Christ.
0: Absolutely, because being rich doesn't cause you to be greedy any more than being poor causes you to be lazy. That's ludicrous. These are attitudes of the heart. And so, again, it's a huge opportunity for us to grow in holiness, because what we are doing is we're essentially putting everything that we are and everything that we have into God's hands, and trusting and loving Him. And that, I believe, is what we're called to do.
1: Well, time flies when we're having fun, Kevin. www.gratefulconvert.com.
0: Yes.
1: If they went to that, what would they find?
0: Well, they would find a blog, and they would find, you can buy autographed copies of my book. I've said before, I don't know if that increases or decreases its market value, but...
1: But I think a lot of what you deal with is after coming into the church, how to live out your faith, especially in the work world.
0: Yeah, that's right.
1: All right. Well, Kevin, thanks for joining
0: us. Thank you.
1: On the German Home, and again, remind the audience that you'll be joining me on Deep in Scripture this coming Wednesday, and we'll talk more about the scriptures that not only helped you come into the church, but help you continue to practice your faith in the church. Thanks, Kevin.
0: Thank you.
1: And thank you for joining us on this episode of The Journey Home. God bless you.
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4: A new effort by several state attorneys general is raising an important question. What exactly happens to chemical abortion drugs after they are used? The coalition is urging the Environmental Protection Agency to study whether abortion pill byproducts and related medical waste should be evaluated under existing water safety standards. With potentially hundreds of thousands of chemical abortions each year, many are wondering whether our drinking water is being chemically contaminated. We know that abortion kills innocent children and can terribly harm mothers. If it's also poisoning our drinking water, Americans deserve to know. But the abortion industry is desperate to silence those who are asking good faith questions about our water.
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5: Hello, this is Father Anton Pascual from the Philippines. Let us continue to talk about living faith, this time, faith as loving God, here on Faith Matters. The fruit of authentic faith in God, the effect of faith in your life. If your faith is truly rooted in God, there is only one effect. There is only one fruit, and it comes naturally. effortless. And that fruit of authentic faith in God must be love. L-O-V-E. Nothing more, nothing less. For the fruit of faith is love. Why? You can answer that in your own experience. According to 1 John 4, God is love. Truly, God is love. The fruit of a genuine relationship with God will always be love. Love seen concretely in the way we care and share and affect each other as brothers and sisters, especially in the community. According to John chapter 13, they will know that you are my disciples in the way you love and care for each other. It's quite shocking when you see some people who claim they have faith in God, but the fruit of their faith is to kill, to maim, to destroy. Look at this bomb-carrying fundamentalist and this jihadist or this radical elements that use faith. No? They justify violence by their faith. That is what you call false prophets, antichrist. Because truly, the fruit of authentic faith in God, in Jesus Christ, is love. I always say, people in my homilies, we go to church every Sunday, we pray the rosary, we have a lot of devotions left and right, up and down, our homes are filled with statues of saints, but what is the effect of this in our lives? Are we still envious? Are we still jealous? Are we still selfish or greedy? Then something is fundamentally wrong in our faith. My dear brother, my dear sister, the fruit of your faith must be growing in God's love. God bless you.

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3: Family, a prayer that we pray together is a powerful prayer. So please pray together with me our EWTN family prayer. Today we pray for freedom of conscience. Heavenly Father, we adore you who has willed that man should be free. We ask you to liberate those who live under oppressive governments and to inspire all government leaders to respect the dignity of every human person and his conscience. Protect our Catholic institutions and the Christian faithful from those who seek to coerce them into the acceptance of immorality. In all things, Heavenly Father, strengthen us to remain faithful to you and to your holy will. Through Christ our Lord. Amen.
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0: In the name of the Father, and of the Son, and of the Holy Spirit.
1: Amen.
0: The grace of our Lord Jesus Christ, and the love of God, and the communion of the Holy Spirit be with you all.
1: Amen.
0: Brothers and sisters, let us acknowledge our sins and so prepare ourselves to celebrate the sacred mysteries. I confess to Almighty God and to you, my brothers and sisters, that I have greatly sinned in my thoughts and in my words, in what I have done and in what I have failed to do, through my most grievous fault. Therefore, I ask all the angels and saints and you, my brothers and sisters, to pray for me to the Lord our God. May Almighty God have mercy on us, forgive us our sins, and bring us to everlasting life.

0: Let us pray. Grant, O Lord, that we may always revere and love your holy name, for you never deprive of your guidance those you set firm on the foundation of your love. Through our Lord Jesus Christ, your Son, who lives and reigns with you in the unity of the Holy Spirit, God forever and ever.
1: Amen. A reading from the second book of Kings. Sennacherib, king of Assyria, sent envoys to Hezekiah with this message. Thus shall you say to Hezekiah, king of Judah, do not let your God on whom you rely deceive you by saying that Jerusalem will not be handed over to the king of Assyria. You have heard what the kings of Assyria have done to all other countries. They doomed them. Will you then be saved? Hezekiah took the letter from the hand of the messengers and read it. Then he went up to the temple of the Lord, and spreading out before him, he prayed in the Lord's presence. O Lord, God of Israel, enthroned upon the cherubim, you alone, O God, over all the kingdoms of the earth, you have made the heavens and the earth. Incline your ear, O Lord, and listen. Open your eyes, O Lord, and see. Hear the words of Sennacherib, which he sent to taunt the living God. Truly, O Lord, the king of Assyria has laid waste the nations and their lands and cast their gods into the fire. They destroyed them because they were not gods, but the work of human hands, wood and stone. Therefore, O Lord, our God, save us from the power of this man, that all the kingdoms of the earth may know that you alone, O God, are Lord. Then Isaiah, son of Amoz, sent this message to Hezekiah. Thus says the Lord, the God of Israel, in answer to your prayer for help against Sennacherib, king of Assyria, I have listened. This is the word the Lord has spoken concerning him. She despises you, laughs you to scorn, the virgin daughter Zion. Behind you she wags her head, daughter Jerusalem. For out of Jerusalem shall come a remnant, and from Mount Zion survivors. The zeal of the Lord of hosts shall do this. Therefore, thus says the Lord concerning the king of Assyria, he shall not reach this city, nor shoot an arrow at it, nor come before it with a shield, nor cast up siege works against it. He shall return by the same way he came, without entering the city, says the Lord. I will shield and save the city for my own sake and for the sake of my servant David. That night, the angel of the Lord went forth and struck down 185,000 men in the Assyrian camp. So Sennacherib, the king of Assyria, broke camp and went back home to Nineveh. The word of the Lord. God upholds his city forever.
2: God upholds his city forever.
1: Great is the Lord and holy to be praised. In the city of our God, his holy mountain, fairest of heights, is the joy of all the earth.
2: God upholds his city forever.
1: Mount Zion, the recesses of the north, is the city of the great king. God is with her castles. Renowned is he as a stronghold.
2: God upholds his city forever.
1: O God, we ponder your mercy within your temple. As your name, O God, so also your praise reaches the ends of the earth. Of justice, your right hand is full.
2: God upholds his city forever.

0: Dominus vobiscum. Lectio Sancti Evangelii secundum Matteum.
1: Jesus said to his disciples, "Do not give what is holy to dogs, or throw your pearls before swine, lest they trample them underfoot and turn and tear you to pieces. Do to others whatever you would have them do to you. This is the law and the prophets. Enter through the narrow gates, for the gate is wide and the road broad that leads to destruction, and those who enter through it are many. How narrow the gate and constricted the road that leads to life, and those who find it are few."

0: Throughout this 12th week in ordinary time, the gospel readings are taken from the concluding section of the Sermon on the Mount in Matthew's gospel. And the excerpt today consists of three seemingly unrelated, pithy teachings, including not giving what is holy to dogs or throwing pearls before swine, doing to others what you would have them do to you, and entering through the narrow gate that leads to life, rather than the broad road that leads to destruction. The first and third teachings could be described as mini parables or simple metaphors that convey a rather significant truth with respect to progressing in the spiritual life and carrying out the church's mission of evangelization. The meaning of the first teaching can be rather ambiguous without any further context or explanation. Jesus says to his disciples, "Do not give what is holy to dogs, or throw your pearls before swine, lest they trample them underfoot and turn and tear you to pieces." And this is a very short and pithy saying, yet it is loaded with colorful imagery. The language of a dog or a pig conjures the image of irrational animals that often seem exteriorly calm, yet can be prone to fits of violence. We can easily picture what Jesus is saying here, but it can be tricky to explain the deeper meaning of this expression. It is not entirely clear from the text what our Lord means when he mentions what is holy, or dogs, or pearls, or swine. When we consider this saying in its proper historical context, we might ponder those things that would have been considered holy by the ancient Israelites. For example, as Christians, the things that we regard as holy would be objects such as sacred vessels used for Mass, the chalice, the paten, and the ciborium. And naturally, the holiness of the Blessed Sacrament surpasses that of any sacred object on the altar, including the tabernacle. For the ancient Israelites, the vessels in the temple, the altar, and the sacrifice upon the altar would have all been regarded as holy things. And thus it would be entirely inappropriate and perhaps even sinful to use these holy things in a profane way, such as feeding the meat of a sacrifice to dogs, rather than giving the meat to those people for whom it is prescribed by law. And the reason is that dogs lack the capability to distinguish sacred food from ordinary food. Similarly, pearls are widely regarded as precious objects, and yet swine are utterly incapable of recognizing their inherent value. And thus it makes no sense to give these precious objects to animals who lack any appreciation for such a gift. And the implication of this teaching concerning dogs and swine seems to be that discernment is necessary when we are evangelizing or preaching the gospel to others. If the people with whom we are engaging lack the proper disposition to receive the gospel message or are even inimical to it, then it would be pointless for us to try to preach to them unless they are ready to receive the message. Otherwise, they may not only reject it, but even come to despise it. If a person is not open to dialogue, then it would be pointless to proclaim the gospel message to them. Now, this does not mean that the gospel will never be preached to them, but that we may need to wait and pray for the Holy Spirit to prepare their hearts to receive the message. For example, in the book of Acts, Paul and Barnabas tried to preach the gospel to the people living in the city of Antioch of Pisidia, and yet they encounter significant opposition. Rather than receiving the gospel message with an open mind and an open heart, the people actively contradict the message of Paul as they revile him. And Paul and Barnabas prudently refrain from arguing with them. As they say to the people, "It was necessary that the word of God should be spoken to you first. Since you thrust it from you and judge yourselves unworthy of eternal life, behold, we turn to the Gentiles." And thus Paul and Barnabas move on to proclaim the gospel to the Gentiles, and they find them more receptive. And the second part of today's gospel reading is commonly known as the Golden Rule. Do to others whatever you would have them do to you. This is the law and the prophets. And this rule is essentially a summary of the entire law of the Old Testament, as it touches upon the concrete expression of love for one's neighbor. You can also find a negative version of the Golden Rule in the book of Tobit, which reads, "Do to no one what you yourself dislike." The Golden Rule touches upon the virtue of justice, as it provides us with a simple, concise guideline for properly treating our neighbor with love. If we wish to have good things in life, then we should also desire these things for our neighbor. If we wish to have access to an abundance of food and water, to enjoy proper housing, and to be afforded basic human rights, then we should not only desire these things for our neighbor, but should also seek to provide for them, to provide for the poor according to our means. If our neighbor is struggling to make ends meet, lacks adequate food or clothing, or simply needs a word of encouragement, counsel, or correction, then we should regard that neighbor as an extension of ourselves and to do what is in our power to help them. The Golden Rule is an important reminder to treat other people the way we wish to be treated. We are called to love our neighbor as ourselves, and especially the poor, knowing that we would want to receive such love if we ever found ourselves in a similar situation. And finally, the final teaching in the gospel reading today reads as follows. Enter through the narrow gates, for the gate is wide and the road broad that leads to destruction, and those who enter through it are many. How narrow the gate and constricted the road that leads to life, and those who find it are few. Sometimes we might be called upon to take the road less traveled, which might feel uncomfortable. We might find ourselves in the narrow road, while so many other people, including perhaps family and friends, choose the wide road. And yet we are encouraged to persevere in making the right choice, even when it seems like so many people are making the wrong choice. It can be very easy for people to become enchanted by smooth-talking preachers, by salesmen, or even political figures who know how to tell them what they want to hear to tickle their ears, but they do not give them the truth. And these speakers might even appear to be faithful Christians at times, and yet they easily deceive others by their words. And rather than choosing the wide path that leads to destruction, which would be easy for us, our Lord exhorts us to cling to him, the narrow gates, and to live according to the authentic gospel message, even if this means facing opposition. The narrow gates is Jesus Christ and the church that he established as a continual sign of the loving of his loving presence on earth. This does not mean that our lives need to be intentionally made more difficult because we are following the Lord, but that we resolve to walk the narrow way with Jesus regardless of any difficulties we might encounter. And as we walk with Jesus and strive to live according to his teaching, we will find his words from earlier in the Sermon on the Mount to be true indeed. That is, that his yoke is easy and his burden is light.
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0: The Lord is close to us whenever we call upon him. With confidence, we now pray.
2: In thanksgiving for the presence and power of the Holy Spirit in the church, that under his care, all Christians may continue to pray and work together for unity. We pray to the Lord.
3: Lord, hear our prayer.
2: that those who defend and promote abortion may be transformed by the renewal of their minds and always defend the right of every person to life. We pray to the Lord. That the Lord will have pity on the poor, the sick, and the lonely, and those who struggle with addictions. We pray to the Lord. For the Franciscan missionaries of the Eternal Word, that they may be heralds of the great King, calling every man to conversion and belief in the gospel. We pray to the Lord. For the souls of all priests and religious who have died, that through God's infinite mercy, they may praise Him forever in heaven. We pray to the Lord.
0: And we join our Holy Father, Leo XIV, in praying for peace throughout the world, for an end to wars throughout the world. We pray that all peoples may come to experience and appreciate the mercy and the justice of God, of our Lord Jesus Christ. We pray to the Lord. Lord our God, make us love you above all things and all our fellow men with a love that is worthy of you. We make our prayer through Christ our Lord. Amen.

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Receive, O Lord, the sacrifice of conciliation.

0: creation and praise, and grant that, cleansed by its action, we may make offering of a heart pleasing to you. Through Christ our Lord.
1: Amen.
0: The Lord be with you.
1: And with your spirit.
0: Lift up your hearts.
1: We lift them up to the Lord.
0: Let us give thanks to the Lord our God.
1: It is
0: truly right to give you thanks, truly just to give you glory, Father most holy, for you are the one God, living and true, existing before all ages, and abiding for all eternity, dwelling in unapproachable light. Yet you, who alone are good, the source of life, have made all that is, so that you might fill your creatures with blessings and bring joy to many of them by the glory of your light. And so, in your presence are countless hosts of angels who serve you day and night, and gazing upon the glory of your face, glorify you without ceasing. With them, we too confess your name in exaltation, giving voice to every creature under heaven as we acclaim.

We give you praise, Father most holy, for you are great, and you have fashioned all your works in wisdom and in love. You formed man in your own image and entrusted the whole world to his care, so that in serving you alone, the Creator, he might have dominion over all creatures. And when through disobedience he had lost your friendship, you did not abandon him to the domain of death. For you came in mercy to the aid of all, so that those who seek might find you. Time and again you offered them covenants, and through the prophets taught them to look forward to salvation. And you so loved the world, Father most holy, that in the fullness of time you sent your only begotten Son to be our Savior. Made incarnate by the Holy Spirit and born of the Virgin Mary, he shared our human nature in all things but sin. To the poor he proclaimed the good news of salvation, to prisoners freedom, and to the sorrowful of heart joy. To accomplish your plan, he gave himself up to death, and rising from the dead, he destroyed death and restored life. And that we might live no longer for ourselves, but for him who died and rose again for us, he sent the Holy Spirit from you, Father, as the first fruits for those who believe, so that bringing to perfection his work in the world, he might sanctify creation to the full. Therefore, O Lord, we pray, may the same Holy Spirit graciously sanctify these offerings, that they may become the body and blood of our Lord Jesus Christ, for the celebration of this great mystery, which he himself left us as an eternal covenant. For when the hour had come for him to be glorified by you, Father most holy, having loved his own who were in the world, he loved them to the end. And while they were at supper, he took bread, and blessed and broke it, and gave it to his disciples, saying, take this, all of you, and eat of it, for this is my body, which will be given up for you.

In a similar way, taking the chalice filled with the fruit of the vine, he gave thanks and gave the chalice to his disciples, saying, "Take this, all of you, and drink from it. For this is the chalice of my blood, the blood of the new and eternal covenant, which will be poured out for you and for many for the forgiveness of sins. Do this in memory of me."

Therefore, O Lord, as we now celebrate the memorial of our redemption, we remember Christ's death and his descent to the realm of the dead. We proclaim his resurrection and his ascension to your right hand. And as we await his coming in glory, we offer you his body and blood, the sacrifice acceptable to you, which brings salvation to the whole world. Look, O Lord, upon the sacrifice which you yourself have provided for your church, and grant in your loving kindness to all who partake of this one bread and one chalice, that gathered into one body by the Holy Spirit, they may truly become a living sacrifice in Christ to the praise of your glory. Therefore, Lord, now, remember now all for whom we offer this sacrifice, especially your servant Leo, our Pope, Stephen, our Bishop, and the whole order of bishops, all the clergy, those who take part in this offering, those gathered here before you, your entire people, and all who seek you with a sincere heart. Remember also those who have died in the peace of your Christ, and all the dead, whose faith you alone have known. To all of us, your children, grant, O merciful Father, that we may enter into a heavenly inheritance with the Blessed Virgin Mary, Mother of God, with Blessed Joseph, her spouse, and with your apostles and saints in your kingdom. There, with the whole of creation, freed from the corruption of sin and death, may we glorify you through Christ our Lord, through we bestow on the world all that is good.

us, Lord, we pray, from every evil. Graciously grant peace in our days, that by the help of your mercy may be always free from sin and safe from all distress, as we await the blessed hope and the coming of our Savior, Jesus Christ.

Lord Jesus Christ, who said to your apostles, "Peace I leave you, my peace I give you," look not on our sins, but on the faith of your church, and graciously grant her peace and unity in accord.

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1: For those who cannot now receive Jesus in the Blessed Sacrament, we offer the following prayer. O my sweet Savior, Jesus Christ, Thou art my sovereign good, the fountain of all good, my God and my all. What a blessing it would be for me, could I at this moment possess Thee in my heart, and there render Thee my praise, and lay before Thee my necessities, and share in the graces Thou bestowest on those who really receive Thee. O come to me, dear Lord, in spirit, and take full possession of my heart and of my soul. To Thee I give my memory, that Thou mayest always dwell in my thoughts, my understanding, that it may ever be engaged in contemplating Thy love and goodness, and my will, that Thou mayest direct it to the keeping of Thy holy law. To Thee I give my whole self, O my Jesus. Make me to be ever Thine. May the virtue of Thy divine sacrament increase my faith, fortify my hope, purify my charity, and fill my heart with Thy love. O let me be Thine, and Thou mine, from henceforth and forever, and grant that nothing in life or death may ever separate me from Thee any more. Amen.
2: Holy Communion is now being offered.

0: 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Through Christ our Lord.
1: Amen. 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

0: Archangel, defend us in battle. 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Be God rebuke him, we humbly pray. Into thou, Prince of the heavenly hosts, by the power of God, cast into hell Satan and all the evil spirits who prowl about the world, seek the ruined souls. Amen.
1: The Angelus.
2: In the name of the Father, and the Son, and the Holy Ghost. Amen. The angel of the Lord declared unto Mary, Hail Mary, full of grace, the Lord is with thee. Blessed art thou among women, and blessed is the fruit of thy womb, Jesus.
3: Holy Mary, Mother of God, pray for us sinners, now and at the hour of our death. Amen.
2: Behold the handmaid of the Lord.
3: Be it done unto me according to thy word.
2: Hail Mary, full of grace, the Lord is with thee. Blessed art thou among women, and blessed is the fruit of thy womb, Jesus.
3: Holy Mary, Mother of God, pray for us sinners, now and at the hour of our death. Amen.
2: And the Word was made flesh.
3: And
2: Hail Mary, full of grace, the Lord is with thee. Blessed art thou among women, and blessed is the fruit of thy womb, Jesus. Pray for us, Holy Mother of God.
3: That we may be made worthy of the promises of Christ.
2: Let us pray.

0: The Poor Clares of Perpetual Adoration invite young women between the ages of 17 and 35 to a day of refreshment and renewal in our Lord's Eucharistic presence at the 5th Annual At the Well Eucharistic Retreat, Saturday, July 25th from 9 a.m. to 5 p.m., located on the peaceful grounds of the Shrine of the Most Blessed Sacrament in Hanceville, Alabama. 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
2: Mother Angelica, answering the call.
3: We have another call. Hello?
4: Hi.
3: Hi, where are you from?
4: I'm from Connecticut.
3: Wonderful. And what is your question?
4: I have an illness and I can't work and I feel no self-worth and I feel empty inside. And there are some things that I do, but is there anything else I can do to feel good again?
3: Sweetheart, you're very blessed by God. Many people have illnesses that make them feel, well, unproductive. That's your most productive time of your life. See, that's what, those are signs we don't see. That's what I'm trying to get over to everybody. My productiveness is not in building a network. Productiveness comes from pain and suffering. Don't mean you always have to have pain and suffering, but getting up in the morning can be a pain. But God has put you in a position where you're like him. When he was on the cross, he was fastened by nails. He couldn't move. And when he did, he could breathe for a few seconds. But soon as his body fell, are we saying he was not productive? Salvation came from that cross. And you, my dear, have been chosen by God. How do you know? Many a priest will be saved because of your pain. Many people away from the church for years and years and years. And suddenly they get a grace of conversion. Somebody earned that. Maybe it was you. It isn't that you have to be a contemplative. But just know that from the moment you wake up to the moment you go to bed, every pain, every heartache, that empty feeling that we all get, that feeling of being unproductive, that's the world. Don't you let the world say anything to you about being unproductive. The Son of God was productive and he lost everybody but his mother, one disciple and an ex-prostitute. Not a good batting average. Except for his mother, you know. And she stood there like a woman, accepting everything he had and gave for you and me. Read your scriptures, say your rosary. No, you're important to the world. And when you get to heaven, you'll see all these people coming towards you. You'll say, "Whoa, Lord, who are those?" I said, "Well, those are all the people you saved." "Me? Yeah."
2: For more about Mother Angelica, visit EWTNRC.com.

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6: And welcome to Answering the Call with Mother Angelica, where each week we feature viewers' phone calls that came to Mother Angelica, and she fielded over the years on her live show with her powerful but everyday spiritual style. I'm Doug Keck, along with EWTN's chaplain and longtime friend and confidant of Mother Angelica, Father Joseph Mary Wolf. Great to be with you, Father.
7: We're never weary of hearing Mother's advice, because there's always some insight, you know, that helps us in our own situations.
6: I tell you, I hear it ringing in my head all the time without even listening to the radio show.
7: Yeah.
6: As I'm sure you do, too.
7: Yes.
6: And, of course, today we've got a couple of phone calls, Mother Fielder, one on a cheating husband, one dealing with children suffering, always a tough one, another one which Mother kind of enjoyed about a mother-in-law, and finally, purgatory books and Book of Revelation, a thing that many times she got calls about, especially in the late 90s.
7: Mm-hmm. Yeah, because there was a lot of apocalyptic ideas going around, and so a lot of people were interested in what was happening, and Mother has some good sound advice.
6: Right, and first up was, of course, this question about the cheating husband, and I think it's kind of interesting in Mother's response where she says, "What will you do? Only time will tell. No matter what he does, you must be faithful to the Lord." And then she went on and talked about her own life, and she said, "My mother had that problem. Every time I went to try looking for my dad for the alimony, there's somebody else answering the door, you know." So, I mean, it gives you an insight into the kind of issues that Mother dealt with as a youth.
7: Yeah, and that's what gave her such a deep insight in being able to help others with the very same problems. And you can imagine the heartache that was for her as a child to see her father doing this. But we do know, as Mother mentions, that it ended well in that her father came to apologize to her when she had entered the monastery.
6: Right, exactly. And that's the advice she kind of gives, is don't give up. So let's see what Mother Angelica has to say about that cheating husband.
2: We have a call. Hello?
8: Hello, Mother.
2: Hey, hi. Where are you from?
8: I'm from New York.
2: Wonderful. And what is your question?
8: Mother, I've been married approximately 10 years,
2: mm-hmm.
8: and I just found out within the past month that my husband had an affair. And I'd like to know, Mother, what you can advise me to do about what to do with my suffering.
2: What? Is it something past or something now?
8: Recently.
2: Recently. Well, that pain is a heavy pain, honey. Very heavy pain. First of all, it's neglect. Secondly, it's a deep hurt of rejection and the deep hurt of deceit. You see, all of you men that go around having affairs just so you can feel more manly, you have no idea what you cause your wife. There's no rejection like that rejection. There's no hurt like that hurt. And you have to realize, honey, that it is the deepest hurt a woman can have. Number one, I would talk to him about it. I would ask him to go to confession. I would ask him to stop. You have a right to do those things. Then I would be patient and wait. If he keeps on, you have a grave danger ahead of you. Men that run around having affairs sometimes bring home diseases that are not good. That's a kind of problem you have now that women never had before, or not as much. It's a very difficult problem. I would go to a holy priest and get some consolation. I would try to forgive. That's important. Why? Well, because our dear Lord forgave his worst enemies. And secondly, you need to forgive to get that hatred out of your heart. What you will do, only time will tell. No matter what he does, you must be faithful to the Lord. And I would go and sit before the Blessed Sacrament. Ask our dear Lord to speak to your heart and heal you. My mother had that problem. And every time I went to try looking for my dad for alimony, somebody else answered the door, you know. But in the end, and I was a religious, took all those years for him to repent and to say for the first time, I'm sorry. So there's always hope. You may have to be patient, but go to Jesus with that hurt of rejection and deceit is something Our Lady suffered from, Our Lord suffered from, and now you. So I will pray for you. My sisters will pray for you. I'm sorry. Don't give up.
6: Next up, we're looking at a call about children suffering. And again, Father, this is something we've heard it talked about so many times on the air with Mother Angelica, mm-hmm. with her great sympathy for dealing with people, let alone children suffering.
7: Yes, I was recently home talking with one of my dad's close friends, and this was his big question, as it is for so many people. Why is there evil in the world? Why is there suffering? Why do children suffer, you know, and their innocence? And the answer, of course, it's a mystery, the mystery of suffering, and yet we know in order to understand it, we have to have the eternal perspective on things. That if this life is all there is, it does not make sense.
6: Right.
7: But if the suffering of the present seems as nothing compared with the glory that's going to be revealed in us, then it does make sense that, as Mother says, this is a testing ground for us to prove our love and trust.
6: Absolutely. And like she says, it's man. Man has done it all, these bad things, abortion, etc. Innocent babies being killed in the worst possible way. That's not God acting. Mm-hmm. That's

0: people using their free will to make those terrible decisions.
1: Only a person with free will can love freely, but they can also conversely do evil. But God lets us make that choice because ultimately his goodness is greater than every evil. Evil never has the final word.
0: Right. Let's hear what Mother had to say about children suffering.
2: We have another call. Hello?
3: Hello.
2: Hey, where are you from?
3: Texas.
2: Good. The big state of Texas.
3: Yes.
2: And what is your question?
3: Mother, I would like to know why God permits small children to go without food, suffering, medical attention. Could you explain this to me, please?
2: Well, God didn't put them there that way, honey. It's man. Man has done all that. We don't share. We don't care. And I think abortion and child abuse is one of the greatest evils of today's world, but it's not God. Our Lord and Our Lady cry. You have statues crying all over the world of Our Lady, crying over the terrible act of abortion, killing innocent babies in the worst way possible. That's not God. It's not God that anybody should starve. It's not God to say we have too many people and too much population, so we have to be sure they're not born at all. So whole countries feed other countries every kind of medicine and not to have children. That's not God. That we send foods many times to countries and it's stolen by politicians and the people never get it. That's not God. We send wheat, but it sits 3 miles offshore. And other ships come and they take it and the people never get it. That's not God. That's the evil in men's hearts. You say, well, why does God permit it? Because he gave you and I free will. He allows us to be tempted so we can imitate his son, Jesus. So we can overcome temptation and destroy the enemy. You see, with grace in our hearts, with Jesus in our hearts, the whole Trinity, the indwelling, we have the power to overcome Satan. That's what the angels rejoice over. That one man repents. Why? Because he overcomes hell. He overcomes a higher intelligence. He overcomes more power than he has. It's like an ant destroying an elephant. Man, when he gets away from God, is worse than an animal. Worse than an animal. You see, you know what I think God did after he created the world and everything else? He had, like my grandma used to have. She'd make a big pie. He had a lot of dough left over, you know. And she'd all crumble it up, you know, and she'd make something out of it, or she'd just fry it, or, you know, everything she had left over, she just put together. We ate it. That's good. I think that's what happened to God. He made everything, mountains and hills and water and vegetables and meat, and he made man, but man was made up of all this stuff put together, you know. Human nature, a little bit spiritual, a little bit animal. When man forgets his soul and acts on an animal level, he's the worst. Animals kill for food. Man kills for pleasure, for selfish reasons, for evil reasons. None of that is God. That's why it's so important. I pray every day for mass conversions. Mass conversions, because unless we'd have mass conversions, like Sodom and Gomorrah, the Lord may repent, he made us. Then what? Well, I don't think he ever will, myself. But I feel in my heart, and I know you do too, you may run away from it and pretend it's not there, but God alone can change the world the way it is. You know it, and I know it. Get close to him. The world has nothing to offer.
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0: And we are back. Thanks for staying with us here. I'm Doug Keck with Father Joseph Mary Wolf, part two of Mother Angelica answering the call. A very interesting phone call having to do with mothers-in-law, Father Joseph. What do you think Mother would have to say about mothers-in-law? She didn't have one.
1: Are there no beautiful mother-in-laws? She asked. They all seem to be in the same boat, causing all these problems. You know, my own mother was a good mother-in-law, I think, because she and her son-in-law, my sister's brother, they just had a fun relationship where they would tease each other and love each other. But a mother gives us some good advice here, you know, in these situations, that we love, we forgive, we can't choose how the other person's going to respond. That's their choice. But we don't have to live in, consternation just because they make that bad choice.
0: Right. I think the insight she really has that's great is the idea that, you know, she talks about you've done what you're supposed to do. You've tried to be conciliatory. But if they're in bad shape and they're that hateful, you can understand this person is really suffering inside. That's not Jesus inside them. And so you need to realize that these people are suffering, and as best you can, forgive them for being as terrible to you as they are.
1: And that we should be at peace with whatever the response is, right? So if we're doing what God calls us to do, what the gospel teaches us, what Jesus shows us by his example, if we're doing those things, forgiving, choosing to forgive, praying for the person, we've done our part. And so
0: right.
1: We can be at peace whether they react positively or negatively.
0: And keep praying for them. That's always the best way. And here's Mother Angelica talking about dealing with a tough mother-in-law.
2: We have a call. Hello?
6: Hello, Mother.
2: Where are you from?
6: I'm from Quincy, Boston, Massachusetts.
2: Oh, good.
6: I'm sorry, I'm a bit nervous.
2: What is your question?
6: Yeah, Mother, I've been watching you. I love you. My question is this. I'm from Nigeria, and I have problem with my mother-in-law, not really a problem, and she doesn't like me, and she said I had miscarriages, and I had one miscarriage earlier this year, and I had surgery done, and all she could say when she called was that she told me to leave the son's house, that if I don't leave, I'll never have a child, and my father died in November, and she could not talk to me. She didn't go for my father's burial, and I said to the son, I said, I forgive your mother for all she's doing. But my problem now is, although I said I forgive her, I don't know, right inside my mind, because I remember all she did to me, all she has said to me.
2: Right.
6: And I wonder if...
2: I know. It's hard, see?
6: And I wonder if I'm on the right path. Each night that I pray, I said my rosary, I pray for her, I said, God, to touch her heart.
2: But that is forgiveness, sweetheart. You see? If we're going to wait to feel forgiving, I think we're going to wait a long time. Because it's okay for you. It's good for you to keep saying your rosary and say, Lord, please forgive my mother-in-law. If I was to wonder what happens to mother-in-laws, they all seem to be in the same boat. Are they no beautiful mother-in-laws? You know, there has to

0: be somewhere, and I'm sure there are many beautiful mother-in-laws. But for your sanctification and maybe her salvation, God has permitted this, see? Does she live in another country or another city?
1: No, she lives in Nigeria.
0: And you live in America?
1: Yeah.
0: Forgive her. Sweetheart, that many miles away, I wouldn't have a hard time forgiving her at all. You're going by telephone calls. There's one thing, a telephone call can hurt just like anything else, I know. But when you get a phone call or you phone her and you get all these insults, remember that is your opportunity to say a prayer for her salvation. When somebody's so angry inside like that and so hateful, they're in bad shape. They're not like Jesus. That's what you have to realize. And so take that as an opportunity of forgiving at the moment. And know that she suffers more than you do. Because there's something inside her, probably jealousy. Jealousy is a terrible, terrible sin. Because it just ruins. It ruins marriages, it ruins families, it ruins friendships. It's a devil's best tool, the one he uses most. But don't get so involved in that. See, you're allowing your mother-in-law that's how many miles away from you to ruin your life, to make you uneasy, to make you angry, to make your life miserable. Why? Somebody that far away. You can't have friends all the time. From everybody's not going to love you. The commandment is you love everybody. But the Lord never told us everybody was going to love us. See? It doesn't matter. It doesn't matter. You love her by praying for her. And when you're off of that phone, out of your mind. Out of your mind. Because you've done what God wanted you to do. Now forget it.
2: And closing out this week's program, we have a call, Father Joseph, that Mother took about purgatory books and the Book of Revelation. Kind of an interesting combination there, no?
3: Yes. You know, I think a good way for us to look at the Book of Revelation is that the Gospels reveal to us Jesus crowned with thorns. Of course, concludes with the resurrection. But the Book of Revelation is now Jesus crowned in glory. And the center, really, of the Book of Revelation is the Lamb who was slain but now stands victorious, and that we are called to the wedding banquet of the Lamb.
2: And I think of that Lamb, I think of that beautiful John Paul II Eucharistic Center and that beautiful Lamb, that statue in there, right in the beginning of that, of there. If people haven't gone there, they should go to Hansville and visit it, but it's really, really impressive.
3: It is, and our own George San Pedro came up with a unique way in which blood and water flow from his side. And so you'll be able to see that, how he accomplished that. But it's a way in which we realize that all of the sacramental graces and life that we have, this divine life, comes from the open heart of the Lamb who was slain for our salvation.
2: Absolutely. And Mother also responds early on to dealing with purgatory, and she does it biblically, which is great.
3: She's got a number of quotations there that give us a response to the doctrine of purgatory that's right there in the scriptures. And we know that it makes sense, doesn't it? Because we would not want to go into heaven, and C.S. Lewis brings this out, if we saw that we weren't ready for it. We desire to be purified, to be ready for that full life of glory in heaven.
2: Amen. Well said. Purgatory books and the Book of Revelation and Mother Angelica.
0: We have another call. Hello?
4: Hello.
0: Where are you from?
4: Bay City, Michigan. My name is Pat.
0: And what is your question?
4: I have a question. If you could give me a brief idea or overview of the Book of Revelation from a Catholic perspective. And also, if you...
0: That is a real task. Go ahead, honey.
4: Uh-huh. And if you could give me or recommend a book to me on purgatory with biblical references.
0: Oh, we got a lot of books on purgatory. I give you a lot of biblical references. You got a pencil? Huh?
4: Yep.
0: Whoa. Mark 9:48.

0: Sirach 7:37, 1 Corinthians 3:14, Luke and Matthew 12:32. Now, the book of Revelations, you want it short. Short. Well, the book of Revelations, number one, is a symbolic book, but it says a lot. Most of all, it describes, don't you hate stuff in books? Okay, I'm safe now. It describes for you heaven, for one thing, all of you that wonder what heaven looks like. There's another one. You need to read the book of Revelations. It says here, the person sitting on the throne looked like a diamond and a ruby. There was a rainbow encircling the throne, and it looked like an emerald. Around the throne in a circle were 24 thrones and 24 elders with white robes and golden crowns. And flashes of lightning came from the throne, sounds of peals of thunder. In front of the throne were seven flaming lamps burning, the seven spirits of God. If you look at the book of Tobias, you find that Raphael was one. He said, I am one of the seven spirits who stand before the throne of God. You'll get a good comprehensive view of the book of Revelation and a very good commentary by the Navarra Bible. You can order it from us. Then the book of Revelation speaks of the latter days. Well, there are seven bowls. None of them very good, that are going to be poured down on all of us at some point. There, you'd be good to read it. It's not what you call happy reading, but it shows what sin is and how the whole world responds and reacts to the sin committed upon it by men or mankind. I think we're going to see a lot of things happening in the world. Great catastrophes, because the sins of the world, I think. Do you know when our Lord died, do you remember what happened? There was a great earthquake, and it got very, very dark, and the earth quaked, and the temple curtain was rent in two. You know how thick that curtain was? The length of a man's hand. That thick. The grapes on it were huge. That thing was rent in two. The sin, the grave sin of betrayal and murder, all creation responded with an earthquake, and graves opened up and people got up out of those graves. It's in here. I always wonder what happened to them. Did they go back down or did they just keep walking around, you know? But anyway, they scared everybody to death, which was the purpose of them coming out. So there is a relationship between nature and grave, serious sin. So, now the book of Revelation is a very exciting book. And I would certainly get all of you who want to know a very good explanation of the book of Revelation. I get the Navarre Bible. And I think that will give you a great, and it is prophetic. It's symbolic, it's mystical, and it's prophetic. A lot of people try to interpret it, but I haven't seen really one real good interpretation. We talk about 1,000 years, but that's a symbolic of an era of peace in the world. So I would encourage you to read it and get a good commentary.
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0: In the wake of recent earthquakes, we need to keep our strength. Homes may have shaken, but our spirit remains unbroken. Let us pray to the Lord for healing and a quick resolution through this difficult time.
1: There's a way of life where we learn that in giving, we receive. It's our refuge from chaos and light to guide us through darkness. It's a place where the broken receive healing and repentant hearts find mercy. So where is this hope and who knows the way? Our hope rests in Jesus and His church leads the way. So if you're longing to fill an emptiness, we invite you to experience the peace that only comes from God. We are Catholic. Welcome home.
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5: 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This 50-part series was recorded on phonograph records in the 1960s, and the sound quality is sometimes compromised. But the Word of God, spoken by Archbishop Sheen, is solid and timeless. Here now is Archbishop Fulton Sheen.
6: Peace be to you. In order to live a natural life, we have to be born to it. In order to live a supernatural or divine life, we must be born to it, and that is the sacrament of baptism, which is the subject of this lesson. Baptism is the sacrament that incorporates us into the mystical body of Christ, the Church, and is therefore called the door of the Church. There is just a faint parallel to be drawn between the Church and the nation in this sense. Most of us did not wait until we were 21, then study the Constitution and the history of the United States, and decide to become American citizens. We were born out of the womb of America. The country was first. We were born into it as citizens. But in the strict sense, the Church itself is first, Christ's mystical body. Baptism incorporates us into it. We are born out of the womb of the Church. As we explained before, we do not become members of the Church in somewhat the same way as a brick is added to brick in a house. We become incorporated to the Church very much as cells expand from central cells. But you may ask, what difference does the pouring of a little water make? Well, as regards the water itself, it probably makes very little difference. That is to say, the water alone. Take the water in a steam engine. You might ask, well, what difference does a little water make? When you combine it with the mind and the spirit of an engineer, it can drive a steam engine from one end of the country to the other. And so too, when water is united with the Spirit of God, it is capable of making us something that we are not, namely partakers of His divine nature. Remember the beautiful description of baptism that is given in the Gospel of St. John. I shall read the third chapter, verse 1 down to 7. There was a man called Nicodemus, a Pharisee, and one of the rulers of the Jews, who came to see Jesus by night. Master, he said to him, we know that thou hast come from God to teach us. No one, unless God were with him, could do the miracles which thou doest. Jesus answered him, Believe me when I

tell you this. A man cannot see the kingdom of God without being born anew. Nicodemus asked him, "How is it possible that a man should be born when he is already old? Can he enter into a womb a second time and so come to birth?" Jesus answered, "Believe me, no man can enter the kingdom of God unless birth comes to him from water and from the Holy Spirit. What is born by natural birth is a thing of nature. What is born by spiritual birth is a thing of the Spirit." Our Lord is here speaking of a second birth that is completed by two agencies, water and the Holy Spirit. Water of and by itself can exercise no spiritual influence, but it is a material sign of what is done and communicated invisibly and spiritually in the soul, thanks to the words of baptism, "I baptize thee in the name of the Father and of the Son and of the Holy Spirit." Water was rather a good sign for the sacrament of baptism. First of all, it signifies a washing, and baptism washes us from our sins. Furthermore, water is transparent to light. It signifies how light can be communicated, the light of faith, into the soul. The Greeks used to say that all life came from water. Their biology may have been wrong, but theologically they were rather sound, for all divine life really does begin with water. Notice that our blessed Lord said to Nicodemus that unless he was born again of baptism in the Holy Spirit, he could not enter the kingdom of heaven. In other words, it was impossible. We should not be surprised at this. After all, we cannot live a human life unless we're born of the flesh. And we cannot live a divine life unless we are born of God. Now, we're capable of that. We are, as some philosophers have said, capax Dei. We are capable of God. Nature is full of examples of such capacities. All seeds are of this nature. They are dead until favorable circumstances of soil quicken them into life. The egg of a bird has in it the capacity to become a bird like the parent, but it remains a dead thing and will corrupt if the parent forsakes it. There are many of the summer insects which are twice born. First of their insect parents, then of the sun. If the frost comes in place of the sun, they die. The caterpillar has already a life of its own, with which no doubt it is well content. But enclosed in its nature as a creeping thing, it has a capacity for becoming something higher and different. It may become a moth or a butterfly. But in most, the capacity is never developed. They die before they reach that end. Circumstances do not favor their development. These analogies show how common it is for capacities of life to lie dormant, and how common a thing it is for a creature in one stage of its existence to have a capacity for passing into a higher stage. But, note this, a capacity which can be developed only by some agency outside of it and adapted to it. It is in this condition man is born of his human parents. He is born with a capacity for higher life than that which he lives as an animal in this world. There is in him a capacity for becoming something different and higher. That capacity lies dormant and dead until the Holy Spirit comes and quickens it.
The influence has

received. What are some of the effects? One of the principal effects is that it remits original sin. That is to say, that sin of nature which we have inherited from Adam. If we are adults and have never been baptized before, baptism remits not only original sin, but all of our personal sins. Imagine, therefore, a great sinner being baptized on his deathbed. Suppose he dies immediately after baptism. He has no sins to go before the judgment seat of God. And the reason is he has just been born. We are not, however, to presume that God will give us this grace for our deathbed. Baptism, therefore, is something that makes us pass out of one land or one kingdom to another. It is like the passage of the Jews over the Dead Sea, from the slavery of Egypt to the land of freedom. And baptism is a passage like that, for we are transmuted from the kingdom of earth to the kingdom of heaven. We no longer belong to the race of Adam. We belong to the race of the new Adam. We pass from one master to another. That is why in the ceremony of baptism, the one who was baptized is asked, "Dost thou renounce Satan? Are you willing to pass from the overlordship of Satan to the overlordship of Christ?" We die, therefore, in baptism to our old nature. That is why in the early church, baptism was often given by immersion. St. Paul tells us that when we are baptized, we are buried with Christ. It is like our old Adam being crucified. And then, when we are baptized, which corresponds to the resurrection, we receive the newness of the life of Christ. There are therefore in the world really not a multiplicity of races and nations. There are two humanities. One is the humanity of Adam and the other is the humanity of Christ. One is the unregenerate humanity and the other is the reborn, spiritualized humanity of those who are incorporated into the mystical body of Christ. Something else to be noted about baptism is this, that there is no such thing as being baptized into a certain sect. For example, no one is baptized a holy roller. No one is baptized into the four-square gospel. No one is baptized into the triangular church. St. Paul says, "For all you who have been baptized into Christ have put on Christ." We are baptized into Christ's body, which is the church. That is when there is only one body. That is why it is not necessary for us, if we are absolutely certain of the baptism of anyone outside of the church, to re-baptize that person. It makes no difference who baptized. It is only important that the one who baptized outside of the church have the necessity, or rather the intention, of doing what the church intends to do. But today, we cannot be sure that there are many who believe in the divinity of Christ, original sin, and therefore when they baptize have the intention of doing what the church intends. I know of one who baptizes his catechumens with a water lily. He stands them up before him and strikes each of them on the head with a lily and declares them baptized. It is a water lily, I should say, but it is hardly a valid baptism. But the point to be noted is we are all baptized into the one church, the one body of Christ. Whether we know it or not. Here is a difficulty that is worth considering.

There are many who do not have an opportunity to be baptized. How about them? It must be noted that there are three kinds of baptism. In addition to the baptism of water, there is also the baptism of desire and baptism of blood. Now, baptism of desire takes place when a person who has never received baptism loves God above all things and desires to be ardently united with Him, has sorrow for sins, and is resolved to be baptized as soon as he can, if he knows anything about baptism. There must indeed be many pagans and Buddhists, Confucianists, and all peoples who have had a desire, according to the light that they have received, to be united with God and have followed His commandments, would willingly accept anything that God revealed to them. They have baptism of desire. And therefore they are incorporated in some way to the mystical body of Christ. In addition to that, there is baptism of blood. Suppose you were receiving instructions in a land where there was persecution. The soldiers of a dictator came to you and asked you if you intended to join the church. You answered in the affirmative. They would then sentence you to death. Rather than deny the faith that you had and the hope that you might be baptized, you submit to death. That is what is known as baptism by blood. Because here there is the supreme witness to Christ by blood, as there is a supreme love of Christ, as supreme as it can be in the natural order, in the part of those who have baptism of desire. I was once instructing a person. We came to the subject of baptism, and she said, "I have never been baptized. Suppose that I should die tonight. What would happen to me?" "Well," I said, "you certainly desire, do you not, to receive baptism?" She answered, "Most ardently, I can hardly wait." She did die that night. But she had baptism of desire. Another difficulty. How about children who, through no fault of their own, die without baptism? Are they punished and sent to hell? No, no, no. Unbaptized children are not sent to hell, nor are they punished. Their capacity for the supernatural order was never actualized. But they have all of the natural happiness that is possible for them. And that state we call limbo. Another effect of baptism is the infusion of certain virtues into the soul. These virtues are seven: faith, hope, charity, prudence, justice, temperance, fortitude. The first four, or rather the first three, faith, hope, and charity, relate us directly to God so that we believe in Him, hope in Him, and love Him. The other virtues are concerned with the means or the steps by which we come to God. Namely, we are prudent, for example, about the use of this world in order to attain the kingdom of God, and so on for the other virtues. These virtues are infused into the soul. Now, in order to understand the virtue, the best way to think of it, probably, is in terms of a habit. There are two kinds of habits: acquired and infused. An acquired habit is playing tennis or playing a violin. An infused habit is swimming for a duck.
Now, these virtues are infused into the soul. It is very much as if we woke up some morning and discovered that we could play musical instruments which before we never touched. Then we would have an infused habit or virtue in the natural order which was not our own. When we're baptized, the habit of faith is infused, or the virtue of faith. That, incidentally, is why when children come to us in our parochial schools, small though they be, they are immediately receptive to all the teachings about God, our blessed Lord, and the Church. They already have the faith. We do not have to prove to them the existence of God. We merely have to give reasons and give developments and explanations of the faith that is already in them. A brief word now about particularly faith and hope and charity. Faith is not a wish to believe or a will to believe something contrary to reason. Faith is not living as if something were true. Faith is the acceptance of a truth on the authority of God revealing, as manifested in the Church and in Scripture. God alone causes faith in the believer. And faith is not the acceptance of abstract ideas. It is so often said, oh, by faith you have to accept a number of dogmas. No. Faith is participation in the life of God. In faith, two persons meet, God and ourselves. Our affirmation of faith does not come because we see a truth very clearly, but it comes from the vision of Him who reveals that truth. And we know that He cannot deceive nor be deceived. Faith is not contrary to reason. Many will ask, how could you ever accept the faith? Did you not have to abandon reason? No, faith perfects reason. Faith is to reason very much like a telescope is to the eye. Telescope enables us to see new worlds and new stars that often by our own selves and unaided eyes we could not see. And so too, faith enables us to see truths which we could not see by our reason alone. Here is another fact. Human reason is stronger with faith than without it. Just as our senses are stronger with reason than without reason. Take a drunkard. He has lost his power of reason. Do his senses function well? Does he see well? Does he walk well? Does he talk well? Why do not his senses work well? Because God intended that they should be perfected by reason. So too, reason is to be perfected by faith. That too is often why a person who loses faith will discover that his reason does not exercise itself as well as it did before. It's very interesting to read the writings of those who once had faith and lost it. Their mind is wandering and confused. We have the same eyes at night as we have in the daytime, but we cannot see at night. The reason is we lack the additional light of the sun. And so let two people look out on a host. One sees bread, and the other with the eyes of faith sees our blessed Lord. It is because one has a light which the other has not. Therefore we thank God for revealing to us this beautiful sacrament of baptism, which gives us this light which makes us His children. The ceremonies of the sacrament are beautiful.

0: assist some time at a baptism, and the priest will explain all of the ceremonies as they take place. They are beautiful, like putting on the white robe. Daddy spoke of it, saying that purgatory was a place where we go to wash our baptismal robes. Would to God that that robe of innocence that we receive in baptism we could always keep clean before God and man. God love you.
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1: June is the month dedicated to the Sacred Heart of Jesus. In 1675, Jesus told St. Margaret Mary that he wanted the Feast of the Sacred Heart to be celebrated on the Friday after the Corpus Christi Octave. In 1856, the Feast of the Sacred Heart became a universal feast. St. John Paul II said, "This feast reminds us of the mystery of the love of God for the people of all times."
2: Mother Angelica, answering the call.
3: Hello?
4: Yes.
3: Where are you from?
4: I'm from Roswell, New Mexico.
3: And what is your question?
4: Okay, I was wondering, when we baptized one of our nephews and they've changed religions, and I was just wondering what kind of responsibilities we have now after they're another religion now.
3: Are you the parents or godparents?
4: We're the godparents.
3: You're godparents. Okay, well, your obligation, you know, is to be sure that the child is raised in the church, and if anything happens to the parents, that he continues to be educated in the church and receives the sacraments. It's a great responsibility. We just think we're going to a party, you know, or you witness something. No, it's a great responsibility to be godparents, because what you're saying is that I will be responsible for raising this child and to be sure that they have all the sacraments. You need to take it seriously. Well, godparents to me are a little bit like grandparents, you know? Not the same relationship, but there is an affinity. There's a closeness there. I always think they're spiritual grandparents. And I would con-

0: consider it like that. Please don't be disheartened. You are called by God with all your imperfections and sins to be holy. You can overcome with His grace and His Spirit and all the wonderful sacraments in the church. And those of you that are non-Catholic, you can go into any Catholic church and at least benefit by the presence of Jesus. Just go and sit there and say, "Hi, Lord, they tell me you're in here." Be simple with God. He likes that. And then just sit there and say, "Well, are you?" Don't be surprised if you say, "Here, yes, I am." If you don't hear it, you'll know it in your heart. And even if you're not Catholic, you can benefit by the greatest sacrament. The Lord gave it to us all for our encouragement.
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0: band of my favorite band. And, you know, they're really good. They were really good as a cover band. 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
1: Ah.
0: You know, they're still a knockoff. They're still a cover band, you know, but it's still, it's engaging. In the same way, some of this extra biblical literature is edifying. It's part of the patrimony of the Catholic Church. It's worthy to be read and reflected on, just not treated as sacred scripture.
1: Very good. And William, thanks so much for your email. As I mentioned, in a moment, we'll be talking with Chris in Des Moines. 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
2: The power of prayer depends on God's action, not on our praying. The Holy Spirit prays within us with groanings too deep for words, as Romans 8 says. And He empowers us to seek God and to seek from Him all that we need. And the answer to prayers are always from God in order to worship Him.
3: This is Father Will Stratton. We pray so that we may come to know God. But I think even more importantly, we pray so that He may come to know us. In the name of the Father, and of the Son, and of the Holy Spirit, amen. Heavenly Father, You have created all things, all people, in Your likeness, in Your image. We pray for an end of abortion. We pray for a respect of all human life, from conception to natural death. Continue to pray for a conversion of their hearts back to You. Ask, Lord, that they may see and encounter You also in their brothers and sisters. We pray for a respect of human life from conception to natural death, that all people may see and encounter Christ and recognize the goodness and the gift of life. Lord, may You convert the hearts of those who agree with abortion, and may You bring it to an end. We ask this through Christ our Lord. In the name of the Father, and of the Son, and of the Holy Spirit, amen.
1: 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If you text in, Ace McKay is going to snag that text and get it to us here in the studios. Here's a wonderful new book for you to check out. It is called Italy's Shrines and Wonders, Volume 2, Discovering Sacred Spaces and Fascinating Places in the Life of St. Francis of Assisi, by our very own Teresa Tomeo. This is a great book. It takes you right to the mountaintop hermitage of the Carceri, where the friars retreated for prayer back in the day. Also San Damiano, rebuilt by St. Francis's own hands. Gubbio, you've probably heard about Gubbio or Gubbio, where Francis tamed a ravaging wolf. And also Porciuncola in the valley where he died. It's a great book. 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And if you're ready now, let's go to the phones at 833-288-EWTN, beginning with Chris. Chris is in Des Moines, listening on the great Iowa Catholic Radio. Hey, Chris, what's on your mind today?
4: Thanks for taking my call. I had a number of times Dr. Anders has referred to the Book of Job as a reflection on the problems of suffering and evil. And I wondered if he could recommend a good biblical commentary on the Book of Job that addresses suffering and evil, and or a small group study on the same topic.
0: Yeah, thanks. I really appreciate the question. So there have been lots of commentaries and writing on Job and the problem of suffering in Catholic tradition. I'll be honest with you, I don't go in for the genre of small group study manuals because they just tend to be kind of thin, I think, conceptually, and lots of empty spaces with places for you to write reflections and stuff like that. It's just not my kind of, it's not my cup of tea when it comes to literature. I like the meatier stuff, so I don't have anything ready at hand. When it comes to commentaries, I mean, obviously, the regular players in this space, like Sacra Pagina or the Catholic Commentary Series or Ignatius Works of Commentary. These publishers have their standard commentaries on biblical books, and those are all fine, and I'd recommend any and all of them. It's not a genre that I like a whole lot.

0: before we've even touched on Scripture, to accede to that kind of life without deciding in advance to profoundly dehumanize yourself and your neighbor. It's one of the fundamental reasons why I stopped being an evangelical Protestant and became a Catholic, because the Catholic Church told me, we say yes to your humanity, yes to your reason, yes to your body, you know, yes to chicken cacciatore, yes to rocks, yes to astronomy, yes to music, yes to everything that makes life enjoyable and good and shareable and beautiful. And we want to redeem all of those things in light of the goodness of God and the generosity of God and the good works of God and the self-donation of God in the person of Jesus Christ, to whom we've been joined through faith, so that we become far more human, not less human. What the church calls integral humanism, the complete development of my body, soul, mind, culture, heart, faith, tradition, generosity, in a expansive and transcendent vision of eternal value, not the eternal trash can. Now, having said that,
1: yes.
0: What is the gospel? Okay, and why isn't there an agreed on definition? Well, first of all, I would challenge you, go read the Gospels, right? Especially where Christ talks most explicitly about this concept, Matthew, Mark, and Luke, the Synoptics. Christ is pretty explicit about what he means and what he says. The good news, as Christ defines it in the Gospels, is the announcement that the kingdom of God is at hand. And that if you want to be a part of it, you have to repent. And what repenting looks like is turning from your evil ways precisely to the things that this guy just threw out the window, especially generosity.
1: Yeah.
0: The Sermon on the Mount is a detailed examination of what life looks like in anticipation of the kingdom of God. And at the Last Judgment, again, in the Gospels, Jesus says, many people will come to me and say, I had Jesus only. Lord, Lord. But I'll say to them, away from me, I never knew you, because you didn't feed the hungry or clothe the naked or give drink to the thirsty or visit the sick or the imprisoned, etc., etc., etc., right? And what's good news about this is that those who are last will be first. Christ says it again and again and again. You, O ye of little account. You might not be wise in the ways of this world. You may not be rich. You may not be powerful, right? But you can do the small things, right? You can love. You can forgive your enemies. These are things that Christ commends to us. Things that the Roman civilization, the Greek civilization, held as things of no account. You know, Aristotle valued the virtue of magnanimity. You've got to be rich to practice magnanimity. Right? That's lavishly giving away, endowing public monuments, things like that. Right? But you can't do that if you're poor. You can't do that if you're handicapped. You can't do that if you're blind or a leper or an outcast. And Jesus said, no, it's these people rather than the tech billionaires of the world that will get into the kingdom of heaven first. Because the way is easy. My yoke is light. It's right in front of you. Do the good. Shun what is evil. Be into the kingdom of God. That's the definition that Christ gives of the gospel.
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5: A new effort by several state attorneys general is raising an important question. What exactly happens to chemical abortion drugs after they are used? The coalition is urging the Environmental Protection Agency to study whether abortion pill byproducts and related medical waste should be evaluated under existing water safety standards. With potentially hundreds of thousands of chemical abortions each year, many are wondering

0: like Catherine of Genoa, I really like this one myself, who imagines that the pains of purgatory are not fundamentally different from the vision of divine love. It's just that if you're not suited for the division of divine love, you experience it as painful. Like Isaiah did when he sees Isaiah in chapter 6, and he's like, oh, darn, I'm in for it now, buddy.
1: Yeah.
0: You know. And then there's this vision of the angel that carries the coal and touches his lips and purifies him, right? I've told this story in the past. Yeah, when I was a little kid, well, not a little kid, I was an adolescent, maybe not the best adolescent in the world, and I had this really wonderful, holy, loving grandfather, and being around him was wonderful, but also kind of painful because he didn't criticize me at all. It was his lack of criticism. It was just a sort of undifferentiated goodwill that sort of caught me in my conscience and made me feel like, man, I'm not worthy of his positive regard because I know my secret sins and he doesn't, you know? And imagine taking that sentiment and multiplying it in face of the vision of God, right? That could be pretty uncomfortable. And Catherine Genoa's suggestion is that that's kind of the pains of purgatory, right? Maybe that's not the case. Maybe they're smoking fire pots for all I know, but I like Catherine of Genoa's vision better.
1: It's good stuff.
0: Yeah.
1: Appreciate that. And Beverly, thank you so much for your email. Here's one now from John. Tom and Dr. Anders, in Matthew 19, Jesus states that the divorce law was a concession Moses made to human weakness and not what God intended. Can this be understood to apply to all of the law in the book of Deuteronomy? God gave us 10 commandments to guide us, and any other law from the book of Deuteronomy is Moses working out how to put them in practice. Is it appropriate for a Catholic to hold this view? Are there any theological issues? Yeah, any theological issues with this view, such as cherry picking what is from God and what is not?
0: Yeah, that's a great question. And this is not the only place that the New Testament does this sort of thing. John chapter 8, famous story, the woman caught in adultery brought to Jesus. The Pharisees say, so should we stone this woman? Because the book of Deuteronomy says we're supposed to stone her. And you know the end of the story. Jesus says, we're not doing any stoning today. Well, where does he get off saying we're not doing any stoning? I mean, the law says stone away, buddy. And he's, no, we're not stoning, right? St. Paul, in Book of Galatians, says that the Old Testament is an allegory. He uses the word allegory. He draws a word from the Hellenistic philosophical tradition, a tradition of extra-biblical hermeneutics, of textual interpretation. He says that's the way to read the Old Testament, and he gives some examples of that. He says Sarah and Hagar represent two mountains that in turn represent children of the promise and children according to the flesh. And you go back and look at the text and you're like, Paul, I'm not seeing it in there. That's not in the text. And Paul's finding it there, right? And in 1 Corinthians, he says the rock that followed the Israelites in the desert. By the way, did you know that the text doesn't say anything about a rock following the Israelites in the desert? The text does not say that. That's actually a Jewish tradition of interpretation.
1: Okay.
0: That imagined the two rocks, of the two different stories of striking the rock and speaking to the rock, were actually the same rock that's trucking along behind them, right? That's a Jewish interpretation. It's not actually in the text. But Paul says, you know that rock that followed them around? Makes me think of the luggage in Terry Pratchett's novel, The Light Fantastic and The Color of Magic. There's this luggage that has feet and it follows you around all the time. A sapient pear wood made out of.
1: Wow.
0: That's Paul's idea. He says, that's actually Christ. Huh? Like, that's not in the text, right? That's not in the text. Paul finds it there. So there's a tradition in the New Testament, a very creative interpretation of the Old Testament, really playing fast and loose with the literal sense. Lo and behold, that becomes a point of Catholic dogma. So Origen, the great 3rd century Catholic biblical scholar, who's really the father of Catholic hermeneutics and influenced St. Augustine and St. Ambrose and all the Cappadocians, and his theories of biblical interpretation have made their way into the Catechism of the Catholic Church, says, it's an interesting passage in his book Periarchon on First Principles. He says, here are the fundamentals of the Catholic faith. You know, God the Father Almighty, Jesus Christ, Holy Spirit, Catholic Church, forgiveness of sins, resurrection of the dead. Oh, and by the way, the allegorical interpretation of the Bible. Origen lays it out there as, these are the fundamentals, this is what distinguishes Catholics from heretics. One of those points on there, according to Origen, was the allegorical interpretation of Scripture. And while you won't find that in the Creed, you will find that in practice, that is entered into the warp and woof, into the heart and soul of the way the Catholic Church reads and understands the Old Testament. Now, with the advent of modern higher criticism, one of the reasons that Catholics are not the enemies of higher criticism is this does not detract from, but actually enhances this, the Catholic Church's sense of the relationship of the literal to the allegorical, to the moral, to the anagogical senses of Scripture. Someone who explores that in great depth is Matthew Ramage in his book, The Dark Passages of the Bible, that takes the hermeneutical theories of St. Thomas Aquinas and those of Joseph Ratzinger, a.k.a. future Pope Benedict, as informed by higher biblical studies on how to integrate this Catholic view of the Bible into our modern lives.
1: Appreciate that. Thanks so much for your question. Call to Communion here on EWTN. We got an email here from Albert. Was there any formal recognition of Joseph being the adoptive father of Jesus? And did anyone know about Jesus being born of a virgin other than his immediate family before his public ministry?
0: Yes, so the Gospels speak about Joseph. Now, they announce that Joseph is his foster father, but then when they engage with Jesus's contemporaries, the dialogue placed in the mouths of Jesus's contemporaries in the Gospel clearly identify Joseph as Jesus's father. So it would seem from the Gospels that Christ didn't go around announcing to everybody, hey guys, I was born of a virgin. You know, that was kind of the family secret, right? And that as far as anyone knew, Joseph was the father. Now, I'm just making that inference from the tone of the gospel literature.
1: Sure.
0: But as to whether there was an official recognition, yeah, that's a point of Catholic dogma. And so, I mean, once the Christian church gets established, you know, post-Pentecost, and Christians begin to reflect on these things, then yeah, absolutely. I mean, it's an understanding that Jesus is his foster father, but does not seem that that was evident to his contemporaries.
1: Okay, very good. Albert, thanks so much for your email. We have time for another one here. This is from Diana. I just went to Mass, and the priest told another parishioner that you can't go to Mass on Saturday in place of Sunday Mass. Well, the Mass is the same on Saturday as Sunday, so I'm confused as to why he said this.
0: Right. So, context. He probably was talking about Saturday morning Mass.
1: Right.
0: Saturday morning does not replace Sunday. Saturday evening, if it is the vigil Mass of Sunday, that is liturgically considered Sunday.
1: Okay.
0: So it satisfies your Sunday obligation.
1: There you go, Diana. Thank you so much for your email. And this one from Joe. I have a friend who argues that meditative prayer is the highest form of prayer. So is there a hierarchy of prayer?
0: Yes, and your friend is right and wrong at the same time.
1: Oh, okay.
0: Right? the highest prayer is the prayer that most effectively unites you to Jesus. Now, by uniting you to Jesus, I mean something very specific. I mean that you come to share Christ's character and see the world through his eyes. I don't mean that you get like ushy-cushy feelings towards Jesus and goosebumps on your arm and tears in your eyes and a profoundly elevated sense of your holiness. That's not being united to Jesus. And the doctors of the church that write on prayer, they call out that kind of sentimental approach to prayer for harsh criticism, especially John of the Cross. St. John of the Cross has no patience for that kind of thing. St. Teresa of Avila called it foolishness, okay? The only measure of the depth of your prayer is the depth of your holiness, which is to say, how much do you imitate Christ's character? Are you loving? Are you just? Are you compassionate? Are you forgetful of yourself? Have you been transformed so that God's will is your will, right? And that you're fused into one. That's the only measure of prayer. Now, St. Teresa of Avila said, another doctor of the church and a master of prayer, said that she knew nuns in her convent who were incapable of meditative prayer. All they could do was vocal prayer, Our Father, Hail Mary, etc. But that she envied their vocal prayer because they prayed their vocal prayer with such ardor, with such passion, with such commitment, with such dedication, with such holiness, that they were on the way to sanctity way before many of the nuns that fell into ecstasies in so-called meditative prayer. Teresa writing in Spanish, in 16th century Spanish, the word for rapture and foolishness sound similar. And she said, they call it rapture, I call it foolishness.
1: Wow.
0: Right. So there is a point, if by, you know, meditative prayer, you just mean, you know, sitting and contemplating the things of God or the mysteries of the rosary or something. There's absolutely a major place for that in Catholic prayer tradition. The church seeks it, cultivates it, it encourages it, and so forth, mental prayer. But that, you know, without what we might call unction, that without the grace of the Holy Spirit, that without a heart open to repentance and faith and love, is narcissism and what Newman called the sin of self-contemplation.
1: Ouch.
0: Not the path to holiness. So do it, right? But you do it in seeking to cultivate faith, hope, and charity. These are the dispositions, not your own elevated sense of your profound prayer life. John of the Cross said, some people pray really badly, but they think they pray well. Others pray really well and think they pray badly. That's why you need someone other than yourself to be the judge of the quality of your prayer life, like a spiritual director.
1: Thanks, Joe, for your email. Dr. David Landers, thank you.
0: Thank you, Tom.
1: We'll see you tomorrow right here on EWTN's Call to Communion. Until then, I'm Tom Price. Have a great day and God bless.
2: Have you ever noticed how much attention atheists get? Do you know why that is? Because atheists aren't normal. It's normal to believe in God, but normal things don't get much attention. It's abnormal to say there is no God, and that makes the headlines. G.K. Chesterton says, atheism is an abnormality. It's not merely the denial of a dogma, it's the reversal of a subconscious assumption of the soul, the sense that there's a meaning and a direction in the world, and that there's a purpose to things and a meaning to life. And Chesterton says, if there were no God, there would be no atheists.
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4: To ask, why should I pray, is the same as asking, why should I raise my mind and heart to God, since that's what prayer is. But when stated like that, it's pretty obvious. We need to pray because God is He to whom our minds and hearts are ultimately directed. Union with Him is our ultimate destiny. Without prayer, we lose our direction to God as our ultimate end, and thus set ourselves on a path that leads back into the slavery of sin.
5: Hello, this is Father Anton Pascual from the Philippines. Let's talk about living faith here on Faith Matters. What is faith? Faith is our living response. According to Pope Francis, our responsible freedom, a response to God's invitation or calling. When I was in theology, we call it revelation. Revelation is God's self-communication to mankind. And we respond to the calling of God by means of faith. Living faith coming from a living invitation of God. But how do we define faith in our day-to-day experience? In my experience as a priest for the last 27 years, and in the teaching of the church, especially in our beloved country, Philippines, in the Filipino Catechism, we define faith as knowing, loving, and serving God in the church Jesus founded. Take note, growing in faith is like growing in any human relationship. Before you can serve someone, you have to love that person. And in order to love that person, you have to know who that person is. The same with our response with God. God always calls us 24/7. And as we respond to the calling of God, living faith, it passes through these three levels of development. First is you have to know Him. Who is God? Who is Jesus in your life? Second, you have to love Him. What is loving God? Wholeheartedly. And lastly, what do we see concretely as a response to loving God? And that is what we call serving God. Serving God in our neighbor. because you cannot love God, because you don't see God. You love God in the way we serve one another, especially the least, the last, and the lost. Let us start to reflect on that. No? Faith is knowing, loving, and serving God in the church Jesus founded. So brothers and sisters, let us reflect on this. Living faith. Where are you now in your living faith? Is it still in the knowing? Or are you in the loving? Or in the serving stage of your living faith in Jesus Christ? Let us pray and let us continue to reflect. God bless.
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8: I'm Father Bernard McGuckian here in St. Peter's Square. Come and join us as we explore the links between the Sacred Heart and the Eucharist through the centuries.

Welcome to our program. Through the centuries, the popes have met the faithful in this square. They've encouraged them, challenged them, and reminded them of their high destiny as Christians. St. Albert the Great, one of the great doctors of the church, described the Eucharist as one of the first gifts of the Sacred Heart. Through the centuries, women who were not ordained priests made an extraordinary contribution to the development of that devotion. One in particular was a young woman in Belgium known as Juliana of Liège. Her experience of the Eucharist led one day to the establishment of the Feast of Corpus Christi. That was in the 12th century. One of the men who heard about her extraordinary visions, where she felt that she was being called to introduce a new feast into the church, became Pope Urban IV. And in 1264, he introduced that beautiful feast that has lifted our hearts every year. Some years later, Margaret Mary Alacoque, in France this time, had a vision of the Lord who told her that he wanted a special feast in honor of his Sacred Heart. And this feast was to be an act of reparation for the neglect of Corpus Christi, the body of Christ, over subsequent centuries. She was told to have this feast established in the church, and as a contemplative nun who never left her convent, she was unable to do anything directly, but she was assisted by priests like Claude Lacolombière, Jean Croiset, Joseph de Galife, and Pius IX, the man who gave us the Immaculate Conception, in 1856 established the Feast of the Sacred Heart, which has become a part of Catholic life ever since. Some years later, after work at Paris Le Monial, where the Sacred Heart appeared, another woman, this time a laywoman called Martha de Noyat, felt called to promote another feast in the church, the Feast of Christ the King. She worked hard, she contacted many people, she collaborated with priests, lay people, bishops, cardinals, sent a petition to Pius XI. And she lived to have the extraordinary privilege and pleasure here at St. Peter's on the very last day of 1925 of being present at the first Mass of Christ the King. Pius XI himself wanted that feast to be celebrated firstly in the holy year 1925. And it's now a part of our liturgical calendar. It's now celebrated on the last Sunday of the liturgical year. But as with both Margaret Mary and Juliana of Liège, suffering was also the lot of this woman who was given such a privilege in the church as bringing a whole new feast into the church. 6 weeks after her great victory here in St. Peter's, she was working with her secretary in her office at Paris Le Monial when faulty plumbing led to her death. She and her secretary died as a result of carbon monoxide poisoning in her office, to the astonishment of all those who knew her. They couldn't believe that Martha would not continue with the great work she had started. Then in the 21st century, the first canonized saint was Saint Faustina Kowalska. She was in the line of those other great women. She was called to bring into existence the Feast of Divine Mercy, which is celebrated in the church on the Sunday after Easter each year. And the late Pope John Paul II had the great joy of establishing that feast, which was initiated by a Polish person like himself. And my hope is that that feast day will do for the sacrament of reconciliation, known popularly as confessions, what the Feast of the Sacred Heart did for the Eucharist. St. Margaret Mary wanted people to approach the Eucharist with confidence, without fear, knowing that they were
responding to the invitation of Jesus, come to me, all who labor and are overburdened, and I will give you rest. But the sacrament of reconciliation and the sacrament of the Eucharist are intimately linked. One prepares us for the fruitful reception of the other. So in the centuries to come, we hope that people will come to the sacrament of reconciliation in greater numbers than in the past and realize that it's here where Jesus teaches them wisdom in the secret of their hearts, takes away their guilt. One of the famous hymns from the English-speaking church has the lines, ransomed, healed, restored, forgiven. I would like to make a change in those four. For me, it's not ransomed, healed, restored, forgiven. It's ransomed on Calvary, forgiven immediately once we have the gift of sorrow, and then the process of healing is ongoing through Eucharist and reconciliation, leading ultimately to total completion. So it's ransomed, forgiven, healed, and total restoration. And the motto of Pius X, the Pope here in Rome, who invited the children to come to communion early. He wanted children to come to the Eucharist. His motto was to restore all things in Christ. And the contribution towards that is frequentation of Eucharist and reconciliation. Another woman who played a most important role in the development, fulfillment of devotion to the Sacred Heart was a young German woman, Maria Droste zu Wischering. She came from Germany, but she entered the Good Shepherd Order, which was founded by St. Jean Eudes, who was the first man to talk about the two hearts, the Sacred Heart of Jesus and the Immaculate Heart of Mary. And even before St. Margaret Mary had the visions in Paris Le Monial, he had established a feast of the two hearts. This young German woman joined the order in Germany, but was sent to the convent of the order in Oporto, Portugal. She led a very holy life, had a tremendous way with difficult girls, and although she was a German aristocrat, she could identify with people from all strata of society. But the Lord spoke to her and revealed to her that he wanted the whole world, the universe, consecrated to his Sacred Heart, and that she was to communicate this message to the Pope of the time, Pope Leo XIII. The message was not taken seriously, and then through her confessor, she told Leo XIII something about himself that nobody else in the world but God could have known. So her message was taken seriously. On the Feast of the Sacred Heart, 1899, after serious consideration, Leo XIII produced an encyclical called Annum Sacrum and consecrated the whole universe to the Sacred Heart. The young nun herself knew that her work was now done. She died in excruciating agony on the eve of the Feast of the Sacred Heart, 1899. Her spinal paralysis led eventually to her death, but not before she had given this great gift to the world. And Leo XIII felt that we were moving in at that time to a century that would be difficult. He also invited churches all over the world to pray to St. Michael the Archangel, because he felt something awful would happen in the 20th century. He was right. Two world wars, other conflicts, all through it. More people were put to death in the 20th century than practically the whole of the previous human history. So the Sacred Heart had to be there in the middle of all this. Five great women made their contribution. From the Feast of the Sacred Heart in 2009 until the same feast the following year, the Church celebrated the Year of the Priest. The idea was that it was the 150th anniversary of the death
of the patron saint of the parish clergy of the world, Saint Jean-Marie Vianney, the Curie of Ars. He has been presented by all the popes since the day he died as a model of what is known as pastoral charity. He was known as a martyr of the confessional. He spent hours and hours each day in the confessional. He said Mass each day with great emotion, and in those days the Mass was meant to last half an hour. He didn't go over the half an hour, but he packed so much emotion and commitment and love and fidelity into that hour that he moved everybody who looked on him. One interesting effect of the work of the Curie at Ars was that there were not many priestly vocations in the years after he died. What there were large, happy families, deeply Christian, who practiced their faith, because those are the seedbed of vocations to priestly life. Pius X, when he became a bishop for the first time, I think he was the youngest bishop in the Catholic Church. So he came home to his mother, who's quite a young woman at the time, because he was only 29, I think, and he playfully showed his episcopal ring to his mother as it glistened in the Italian sunshine and asked his mother to admire his beautiful ring. And she smiled, and then she presented her own finger with her wedding ring, and she said, "Yes, very beautiful, son, but you wouldn't have had yours if I hadn't had mine first." The Curie of Ars is a remarkable example of the old idea in the church that the glory of the Catholic priesthood is happily married families. And out of happily married families who realize where the gifts of God are coming from through baptism, confirmation, reconciliation, Eucharist, then the sacrament of marriage will be celebrated chastely and with happiness, and there will be a sufficient number of young men coming forward to ensure the church's future existence. St. Thomas Aquinas said one time, "God will never leave his church without priests." And again, the Curie of Ars, he used an extraordinary statement. He said, "The priesthood is the Sacred Heart, because it's the visibility of God here in this world." It's very ordinary men who are called. Somebody, I think, amusingly said that one of the problems in the priesthood is we can only recruit among the laity. If we could call on the angels,

0: might be different, but no, God has taken ordinary, human, weak man. And it's even a greater mystery. The Jews were scandalized one day when Jesus said that a man's sins were forgiven. How can a man forgive sins? Well, there was much more around the corner, as the great John Chrysostom said. Not only would it be the Son of God himself who would forgive sins, it would be ordinary, sinful, weak men who would forgive sins, not because of their holiness, but because of the orders they received. We're all priests. In baptism, we all become part of the universal priesthood. We are a priestly people, as was clear from Exodus and St. Peter, a royal nation, a prophetic people. There's this one difference between the ministerial priesthood and the universal priesthood. The ministerial priesthood, which I share, is not for me. It is for others. Priests are ordered to ministering, helping other people offer sacrifice. So we're all priests, and only some are ministerial priests. But it's that primary priesthood of baptism that qualifies all of us to offer our gifts to God always. The ministerial priesthood, of which I have the privilege to be one, are there to help. One of the biggest mistakes that we all make, and I think the Jewish people made it in the past, was to underestimate their vocation. The prophets kept saying, but your vocation is far bigger. You're called to be a light to the whole world. Give the world its savior. So here in St. Peter's Square, we're called and challenged to realize the depth and the breadth and the length and the height of our vocation, which is to express that love to the whole human race. We receive it from Christ in order to share it with others. On the Feast of the Sacred Heart in 2010, I had the privilege of being among the vast number of concelebrants here in St. Peter's Square. Beside me was my brother Michael, also a Jesuit priest. My third brother, Alan, had to settle for Ireland on that day. But it was an extraordinarily moving experience to be with the successor of Peter, the shepherd of the whole flock, as he broke bread with us and reminded us of the role of the priesthood, reminded us that the priesthood is indispensable in God's plan of salvation for the human race. God could have organized it otherwise. That was not how he did it. As St. Augustine says, God made us without us. He won't save us without us. That's also true individually, but it's also true at the level of the human race. It's members of our race who have to contribute to the ultimate salvation of one another. The priest has a specific role in this. Let's hear from some other priests who may have other insights on the implications of a priestly vocation.
1: To the youth, find the call of God in yourself and try to follow it. Even if there are problems, even if God is calling you, just say yes. He will do the rest, and you will be happy forever.
2: Well, what I would say is that certainly this is worth it. It's beautiful. I feel so privileged. It's a great privilege to be chosen for this, and you have to really believe that this is true and go for it and decide that nothing else will matter and you lose everything else. Doesn't matter. This is the most important thing, and this is worth your whole life.
0: Encouraging words for those who are thinking about priesthood. If you haven't got an opportunity to come to the city of Rome, we hope that we have brought something of the splendor and the wonder of Rome to you. Every single person in the world has got a vocation. Your first vocation and mine was the calling from nothingness into being, then from our mother's wombs into this world. If you're Christian, in through baptism into the life of Christ, then calling into adolescence, adulthood, and then for so many millions, old age, but then the big call comes at the end. It's a very encouraging word. Come, you whom my Father has blessed. And the only thing that matters

This is how we have expressed our love for God and others in whatever situation we found ourselves during those years. And one of the big promises of the Sacred Heart to Margaret Mary was, I will give them all the graces they need in their state of life. Whatever your work is, the Lord understands it. It's something good. He will empower you to carry it out to the best of your ability. It's now almost time to end our program, but I will leave you with my blessing here from St. Peter's Square. So may the blessing of Almighty God, Father, Son, and Holy Spirit descend upon you and remain with you forever.

0: Hello and welcome back to our series, Catholic Enlightenment, where we look at the influence of Catholic faith and ideas upon civilization. I'm Father Marcus Holden. I'm joined by my good friend, Father Andrew Pinsent. We're here in the Catholic Shrine of St. Augustine of England in Ramsgate. Father Andrew, today we're going to look at the influence of Catholic faith, the impact of it upon the world of morality and law and the battle between good and evil. Mm. Father Andrew, you're a philosopher in Oxford University. You work in the theology faculty. What do you say morality is?
1: Well, morality has many definitions, but a good working definition is to describe it as a general study of goodness and right action, of goodness and right action. So if we're exploring the theme of how Catholicism has influenced morality, we've got to look at how it's influenced those two things, our understanding of the human good and our understanding of human action.
0: Because when people think of morality, they think of a list of do's and don'ts, or tick boxes, or avoiding certain sins, perhaps. Is that not the correct understanding of morality?
1: Well, that's almost a caricature. It can be part of morality, but there's a much bigger picture here. And we've got to go back to the first principles. So what does it mean to be good as a human being? Now, there's a great contrast here, because if you go back to the world before Christianity, go back to the world of ancient Greece, then to be good was to be a good citizen in a city-state. And in fact, goodness was probably only possible for a small part of the population, a small elite who were educated and who weren't slaves, for example. And with the coming of Christianity, that situation changes radically. There is a call to everyone, male and female, a slave and free, people across the world. And the call is to become saints. And the saint isn't just a slightly better human being as a citizen of a state. And a saint isn't just a rational animal, as the Greeks used to describe human beings. But a saint is a person who's achieved glory in the kingdom of heaven. That's what human goodness is. And that's how that is the way that the structure of humanity changes as well, because what is moral is what helps us to achieve that goal.
0: And we have freedom. This is the great gift that we have. Freedom, though, is often misunderstood, isn't it, in today's world?
1: Well, today the word freedom is often mistaken and confused with the word license, so doing whatever you want. But clearly, if we just do whatever we want, there are some actions that would destroy our own freedom. And a good way of thinking about this is imagine that you stepped into a prison and you had the key and you locked the door behind you and you threw the key out the window. So you have taken, if you like, a free action. But then afterwards, your actions are radically curtailed because you're trapped inside this prison until someone can come and let you out. Now, that's just a metaphor, but of course, a lot of people today are trapped in cycles of drug abuse and other kinds of addictions, which are, you might say, the result of free actions, but they are also freedom-destroying actions. And what God wants to bring human beings through the gifts of grace, made possible through the church, is genuine freedom to love with God the things that God loves and to achieve our full potential as human beings.
0: We look around us and we don't really see that so often. And wouldn't it be better if God just created us to do only the good, always to do good in every situation?
1: I suppose God could certainly create machines, as we create machines, to do our bidding. Our computers more or less do our bidding. He couldn't then have a relationship to us as his adopted sons and daughters.
0: So love wouldn't be possible.
1: Love wouldn't be possible. And in fact, Thomas Aquinas says this. You know, if we were moved coercively by God, like puppets on a string, then that would be the sort of obedience of slaves. It wouldn't be the obedience of children.
0: And the Catholic faith has fought hard to defend this principle of free will in relation to God in the time of the Reformation against the Calvinist doctrine of determinism in predestination. And it's fought that fight at various points in its history. And has this had an impact on culture and civilization?
1: Oh, very much so. In fact, it's always a surprise to me how consistently, as soon as you go away from Catholicism, people start denying free will. Mm. That happened during the Reformation.
0: Yes.
1: So most of the early reformers, one way or another, denied that we had free will, and they said, well, God is the only cause. And many of them said, actually, that our salvation or our damnation was predetermined by God, as if we have, there's no choice in the matter. in terms of how he responded to grace. And this was, of course, one of the principles defended by the Council of Trent in response to Protestantism, you know, that we are free to accept or reject grace as human beings. We have that dignity.
0: And do these positions affect the way you construct a society or the way a society develops?
1: Oh, very much so. I mean, without the notion of freedom, it's very hard to understand how you could have morality at all. What would there be to decide about if we weren't able to make decisions?
0: And one of the first democracies in the world, of course, was in England, and it developed under the safety of Westminster, the Abbey, and the Benedictines, where the discussions of democracy were safe. And yet democracy in the modern mind means you can do and enact any laws you want and change morality. But that's not really the concept of democracy that comes from Christian civilization.
1: Yes, I go back a little bit because I think Catholic Christianity is able to work with many different kinds of states. But the one very important principle which it supports is the notion of distinction of powers. And that has helped secure freedom. In the absence of that, then power tends to be concentrated in a very small group or a single person. But if you go back to the Middle Ages, you get a distinction, not a complete division, but a distinction of church and state. You get a distinction of the executive from the judiciary. Mm. And all these distinctions help to create space for human freedom and also acted as a check on absolute power. Mm. And, of course, the great battles of the Reformation in this country were fought over whether the king has absolute power or not. Mm-hmm. And the church was prepared to sacrifice extraordinary political influence in order to defend the rights of a woman not to be dumped by her husband. Mm-hmm. What other institution has defended a woman's rights with such sacrifice?
0: Yes. This has been a long story in English history. Just a few miles up the road is Canterbury, the ancient centre of Christianity in this land, and Thomas Becket, who fought for the rights of the church to have its own freedoms.
1: Yes.
0: Let's look at law and Christianity and how the Catholic faith has really shaped our ideas of law. Can you give us some pointers there of particular principles which have been developed directly through Christian influence?
1: Yes, it's one of the great untold stories. I mean, scholars are aware of it, but many members of the public just don't know about this. But it was Catholic civilization that really gave us our Western legal traditions. Yes. And this really started in the 11th century, the development of the Law School of Bologna, the rediscovery of the laws of Justinian, the great Christian emperor from the early centuries, and the attempt to combine philosophy and revelation with law, to create a corpus of law. And the great work of the monk Gratian was important for this, and the drawing up of the law codes of Europe at that time.
0: One of those law codes was here in Kent. This is the shrine of St. Augustine. Augustine met King Ethelbert, who became the first Anglo-Saxon Christian king.
1: Yes.
0: And the Anglo-Saxon peoples didn't have literature, but the first writing were laws through Ethelbert, and they were Christian laws. So the first laws of England were Christian laws through the influence of the mission of Augustine.
1: Yes, very much so. And many of the principles we still enjoy in law today come directly from medieval Catholic Christianity.
0: Give us some examples.
1: Well, habeas corpus, so the prohibition of unlawful detention, and also the principle that the prosecution has the obligation to prove a case beyond reasonable doubt, and that principle is attributed to a Catholic cardinal. The principle of good faith, without which much of our international trade will be impossible, is also comes out of medieval Catholic law. So there's a good case to be made that Catholic civilization helped to give us the Western legal tradition. And one of the curious things is as Catholic Christianity has diminished in certain countries, many of these principles are also eroded. Trial by jury is another issue.
0: Yes. So a lot of the things we rely on in our society have come through these Christian ideas in law.
1: Yes, yes.
0: And also the idea of human rights. I mean, it's very popular today, but they're surely based upon a foundation laid with a Christian understanding of the human person and human dignity. But some of these things are being eroded. Thank you very much, Father Andrew. So join us again next time for Catholic Enlightenment.

0: Join us in praying this rosary for those whose families and homes have been destroyed by the latest earthquake in the southern peninsula of the Philippines. May God be with you during this time.
1: Welcome to The Rosary is a Place with Father Benedict Rochelle and Simonetta.
2: In the glorious mysteries, we have not only Christ's victory in this world, but the coming of the Holy Spirit and the promise of eternal life.

0: In the name of the Father, and of the Son, and of the Holy Spirit. Amen. I believe in God, the Father Almighty, creator of heaven and earth, and in Jesus Christ, his only Son, our Lord, who was conceived by the Holy Spirit, born of the Virgin Mary, suffered under Pontius Pilate, was crucified, died, and was buried. He descended into hell. The third day he rose again from the dead, and he ascended into heaven, and is seated at the right hand of God, the Father Almighty, from whence he shall come to judge the living and the dead.
1: I believe in the Holy Spirit, the Holy Catholic Church, the communion of saints, the forgiveness of sins, the resurrection of the body, and life everlasting. Amen.
0: Our Father, who art in heaven, hallowed be thy name. Thy kingdom come, thy will be done, on earth as it is in heaven.
1: Give us this day our daily bread, and forgive us our trespasses, as we forgive those who trespass against us. And lead us not into temptation, but deliver us from evil. Amen.
0: Let us offer the next three Aves, that we will have an increase of faith, hope, and love. Hail Mary, full of grace, the Lord is with thee. Blessed art thou amongst women, and blessed is the fruit of thy womb, Jesus.
1: Holy Mary, Mother of God, pray for us sinners, now and at the hour of our death. Amen.
0: Hail Mary, full of grace, the Lord is with thee. Blessed art thou amongst women, and blessed is the fruit of thy womb, Jesus.
1: Holy Mary, Mother of God, pray for us sinners, now and at the hour of our death. Amen.
0: Hail Mary, full of grace, the Lord is with thee. Blessed art thou amongst women, and blessed is the fruit of thy womb, Jesus.
1: Holy Mary, Mother of God, pray for us sinners, now and at the hour of our death. Amen.
0: Glory be to the Father, and to the Son, and to the Holy Spirit.
1: As it was in the beginning, is now, and ever shall be, world without end. Amen.

0: The first glorious mystery, the resurrection. Our Father, who art in heaven, hallowed be thy name. Thy kingdom come, thy will be done, on earth as it is in heaven.
1: Give us this day our daily bread, and forgive us our trespasses, as we forgive those who trespass against us. And lead us not into temptation, but deliver us from evil. Amen.
0: Hail Mary, full of grace, the Lord is with thee. Blessed art thou amongst women, and blessed is the fruit of thy womb, Jesus.
1: Holy Mary, Mother of God, pray for us sinners, now and at the hour of our death. Amen.
0: Hail Mary, full of grace, the Lord is with thee. Blessed art thou amongst women, and blessed is the fruit of thy womb, Jesus.
1: Holy Mary, Mother of God, pray for us sinners, now and at the hour of our death. Amen.
0: Hail Mary, full of grace, the Lord is with thee. Blessed art thou amongst women, and blessed is the fruit of thy womb, Jesus.
1: Holy Mary, Mother of God, pray for us sinners, now and at the hour of our death. Amen.
0: Hail Mary, full of grace, the Lord is with thee. Blessed art thou amongst women, and blessed is the fruit of thy womb, Jesus.
1: Holy Mary, Mother of God, pray for us sinners, now and at the hour of our death. Amen.
0: Hail Mary, full of grace, the Lord is with thee. Blessed art thou amongst women, and blessed is the fruit of thy womb, Jesus.
1: Holy Mary, Mother of God, pray for us sinners, now and at the hour of our death. Amen.
0: Hail Mary, full of grace, the Lord is with thee. Blessed art thou amongst women, and blessed is the fruit of thy womb, Jesus.
1: Holy Mary, Mother of God, pray for us sinners, now and at the hour of our death. Amen.
0: Hail Mary, full of grace, the Lord is with thee. Blessed art thou amongst women, and blessed is the fruit of thy womb, Jesus.
1: Holy Mary, Mother of God, pray for us sinners, now and at the hour of our death. Amen.
0: Hail Mary, full of grace, the Lord is with thee. Blessed art thou amongst women, and blessed is the fruit of thy womb, Jesus.
1: Holy Mary, Mother of God, pray for us sinners, now and at the hour of our death. Amen.
0: Hail Mary, full of grace, the Lord is with thee. Blessed art thou amongst women, and blessed is the fruit of thy womb, Jesus.
1: Holy Mary, Mother of God, pray for us sinners, now and at the hour of our death. Amen.
0: Hail Mary, full of grace, the Lord is with thee. Blessed art thou amongst women, and blessed is the fruit of thy womb, Jesus.
1: Holy Mary, Mother of God, pray for us sinners, now and at the hour of our death. Amen.
0: Glory be to the Father, and to the Son, and to the Holy Spirit.
1: As it was in the beginning, is now, and ever shall be, world without end. Amen.
0: O my Jesus,
1: forgive us our sins,
0: save us from the fires of hell,
1: bring all souls to heaven, especially those in most need of thy mercy.
0: The second glorious mystery, the Ascension. The Ascension of Christ. Our Father, who art in heaven, hallowed be thy name. Thy kingdom come, thy will be done, on earth as it is in heaven.
1: Give us this day our daily bread, and forgive us our trespasses, as we forgive those who trespass against us. And lead us not into temptation, but deliver us from evil. Amen.
0: Hail Mary, full of grace, the Lord.

0: sinners, now and at the hour of our death. Amen.
1: Hail Mary, full of grace, the Lord is with thee. Blessed art thou amongst women, and blessed is the fruit of thy womb, Jesus.
0: Holy Mary, Mother of God, pray for us sinners, now and at the hour of our death. Amen.
1: Hail Mary, full of grace, the Lord is with thee. Blessed art thou amongst women, and blessed is the fruit of thy womb, Jesus.
0: Holy Mary, Mother of God, pray for us sinners, now and at the hour of our death. Amen.
1: Hail Mary, full of grace, the Lord is with thee. Blessed art thou amongst women, and blessed is the fruit of thy womb, Jesus.
0: Holy Mary, Mother of God, pray for us sinners, now and at the hour of our death. Amen.
1: Hail Mary, full of grace, the Lord is with thee. Blessed art thou amongst women, and blessed is the fruit of thy womb, Jesus.
0: Holy Mary, Mother of God, pray for us sinners, now and at the hour of our death. Amen.
1: Hail Mary, full of grace, the Lord is with thee. Blessed art thou amongst women, and blessed is the fruit of thy womb, Jesus.
0: Holy Mary, Mother of God, pray for us sinners, now and at the hour of our death. Amen.
1: Hail Mary, full of grace, the Lord is with thee. Blessed art thou amongst women, and blessed is the fruit of thy womb, Jesus.
0: Holy Mary, Mother of God, pray for us sinners, now and at the hour of our death. Amen.
1: Hail Mary, full of grace, the Lord is with thee. Blessed art thou amongst women, and blessed is the fruit of thy womb, Jesus.
0: Holy Mary, Mother of God, pray for us sinners, now and at the hour of our death. Amen.
1: Glory be to the Father, and to the Son, and to the Holy Spirit.
0: As it was in the beginning, is now, and ever shall be, world without end. Amen.
2: O my Jesus, forgive us our sins. Save us from the fires of hell. Bring all souls to heaven, especially those in most need of thy mercy.
1: The third glorious mystery. Scripture tells us explicitly that Mary was at the coming of the Holy Spirit. She really did not need to be there, because long ago the Holy Spirit had descended upon her at the Annunciation. She had lived her life in the presence of the Holy Spirit. One may meditate on the fact that she is there for us, that she is there that we may know how much we need the Holy Spirit in our lives. But she is also fittingly there for herself. For this is the great fulfillment of her mission in life. The Holy Spirit had overshadowed her, and now he overshadows the disciples of her Son. He overshadows us. Our Father, who art in heaven, hallowed be thy name. Thy kingdom come, thy will be done, on earth as it is in heaven.
0: Give us this day our daily bread, and forgive us our trespasses, as we forgive those who trespass against us. And lead us not into temptation, but deliver us from evil. Amen.
1: Hail Mary, full of grace, the Lord is with thee. Blessed art thou amongst women, and blessed is the fruit of thy womb, Jesus.
0: Holy Mary, Mother of God, pray for us sinners, now and at the hour of our death. Amen.
1: Hail Mary, full of grace, the Lord is with thee. Blessed art thou amongst women, and blessed is the fruit of thy womb, Jesus.
0: Holy Mary, Mother of God, pray for us sinners, now and at the hour of our death. Amen.
1: Hail Mary, full of grace, the Lord is with thee. Blessed art thou amongst women, and blessed is the fruit of thy womb, Jesus.
0: Holy Mary, Mother of God, pray for us sinners, now and at the hour of our death. Amen.
1: Hail Mary, full of grace, the Lord is with thee. Blessed art thou amongst women, and blessed is the fruit of thy womb, Jesus.
0: Holy Mary, Mother of God, pray for us.

0: hour of our death. Amen.
1: Hail Mary, full of grace, the Lord is with thee. Blessed art thou amongst women, and blessed is the fruit of thy womb, Jesus.
0: Holy Mary, Mother of God, pray for us sinners, now and at the hour of our death. Amen.
1: Hail Mary, full of grace, the Lord is with thee. Blessed art thou amongst women, and blessed is the fruit of thy womb, Jesus.
0: Holy Mary, Mother of God, pray for us sinners, now and at the hour of our death. Amen.
1: Hail Mary, full of grace, the Lord is with thee. Blessed art thou amongst women, and blessed is the fruit of thy womb, Jesus.
0: Holy Mary, Mother of God, pray for us sinners, now and at the hour of our death. Amen.
1: Hail Mary, full of grace, the Lord is with thee. Blessed art thou amongst women, and blessed is the fruit of thy womb, Jesus.
0: Holy Mary, Mother of God, pray for us sinners, now and at the hour of our death. Amen.
1: Hail Mary, full of grace, the Lord is with thee. Blessed art thou amongst women, and blessed is the fruit of thy womb, Jesus.
0: Holy Mary, Mother of God, pray for us sinners, now and at the hour of our death. Amen.
1: Hail Mary, full of grace, the Lord is with thee. Blessed art thou amongst women, and blessed is the fruit of thy womb, Jesus.
0: Holy Mary, Mother of God, pray for us sinners, now and at the hour of our death. Amen.
1: Glory be to the Father, and to the Son, and to the Holy Spirit.
0: As it was in the beginning, is now, and ever shall be, world without end. Amen.
2: O my Jesus, forgive us our sins, save us from the fires of hell, bring all souls to heaven, especially those in most need of thy mercy.
1: The fourth glorious mystery, the Assumption of the body and soul of the Blessed Virgin Mary into eternal life. Since the very earliest centuries of the Church, Christians in East and West have rejoiced in the knowledge that Mary, who had no sin, did not have to pay the price of sin, human death. She passed from this world by a process that scarcely can be called death. The ancient Church called it her falling asleep, the dormition. This dormition and passage into eternal life, this assumption of her whole being to be with her beloved Son, is the great promise to us that we also will someday be assumed. Christ rises from the dead and goes back into eternal glory, completely by his own power. Mary does not. She is a creature. Like each of us, she must be called. She must be assumed. And so her assumption is what we hope for. We will not rise from the dead by our own power, but we will believe that in the last day, body and soul, we will be assumed into eternal life. Our Father, who art in heaven, hallowed be thy name. Thy kingdom come, thy will be done, on earth as it is in heaven.
0: Give us this day our daily bread, and forgive us our trespasses, as we forgive those who trespass against us. And lead us not into temptation, but deliver us from evil. Amen.
1: Hail Mary, full of grace, the Lord is with thee. Blessed art thou amongst women, and blessed is the fruit of thy womb, Jesus.
0: Holy Mary, Mother of God, pray for us sinners, now and at the hour of our death. Amen.
1: Hail Mary, full of grace, the Lord is with thee. Blessed art thou amongst women, and blessed is the fruit of thy womb, Jesus.
0: Holy Mary, Mother of God, pray for us sinners, now and at the hour of our death. Amen.
1: Hail Mary, full of grace, the Lord is with thee. Blessed art thou among

0: amongst women, and blessed is the fruit of thy womb, Jesus.
1: Holy Mary, Mother of God, pray for us sinners, now and at the hour of our death. Amen.
0: Hail Mary, full of grace, the Lord is with thee. Blessed art thou amongst women, and blessed is the fruit of thy womb, Jesus.
1: Holy Mary, Mother of God, pray for us sinners, now and at the hour of our death. Amen.
0: Hail Mary, full of grace, the Lord is with thee. Blessed art thou amongst women, and blessed is the fruit of thy womb, Jesus.
1: Holy Mary, Mother of God, pray for us sinners, now and at the hour of our death. Amen.
0: Hail Mary, full of grace, the Lord is with thee. Blessed art thou amongst women, and blessed is the fruit of thy womb, Jesus.
1: Holy Mary, Mother of God, pray for us sinners, now and at the hour of our death. Amen.
0: Hail Mary, full of grace, the Lord is with thee. Blessed art thou amongst women, and blessed is the fruit of thy womb, Jesus.
1: Holy Mary, Mother of God, pray for us sinners, now and at the hour of our death. Amen.
0: Hail Mary, full of grace, the Lord is with thee. Blessed art thou amongst women, and blessed is the fruit of thy womb, Jesus.
1: Holy Mary, Mother of God, pray for us sinners, now and at the hour of our death. Amen.
0: Hail Mary, full of grace, the Lord is with thee. Blessed art thou amongst women, and blessed is the fruit of thy womb, Jesus.
1: Holy Mary, Mother of God, pray for us sinners, now and at the hour of our death. Amen.
0: Hail Mary, full of grace, the Lord is with thee. Blessed art thou amongst women, and blessed is the fruit of thy womb, Jesus.
1: Holy Mary, Mother of God, pray for us sinners, now and at the hour of our death. Amen.
0: Glory be to the Father, and to the Son, and to the Holy Spirit.
1: As it was in the beginning, is now, and ever shall be, world without end. Amen.
2: O my Jesus, forgive us our sins, save us from the fires of hell, bring all souls to heaven, especially those in most need of thy mercy.
0: The fifth glorious mystery, the coronation of the Blessed Virgin as Queen of angels and saints. Our Father, who art in heaven, hallowed be thy name. Thy kingdom come, thy will be done, on earth as it is in heaven.
1: Give us this day our daily bread, and forgive us our trespasses, as we forgive those who trespass against us. And lead us not into temptation, but deliver us from evil. Amen.
0: Hail Mary, full of grace, the Lord is with thee. Blessed art thou amongst women, and blessed is the fruit of thy womb, Jesus.
1: Holy Mary, Mother of God, pray for us sinners, now and at the hour of our death. Amen.
0: Hail Mary, full of grace, the Lord is with thee. Blessed art thou amongst women, and blessed is the fruit of thy womb, Jesus.
1: Holy Mary, Mother of God, pray for us sinners, now and at the hour of our death. Amen.
0: Hail Mary, full of grace, the Lord is with thee. Blessed art thou amongst women, and blessed is the fruit of thy womb, Jesus.
1: Holy Mary, Mother of God, pray for us sinners, now and at the hour of our death. Amen.
0: Hail Mary, full of grace, the Lord is with thee. Blessed art thou amongst women, and blessed is the fruit of thy womb, Jesus.
1: Holy Mary, Mother of God, pray for us sinners, now and at the hour of our death. Amen.
0: Hail Mary, full of grace, the Lord is with thee. Blessed art thou amongst women, and blessed is the fruit of thy womb, Jesus.
1: Holy Mary, Mother of God, pray for us sinners, now and at the hour of our death. Amen.
0: Hail Mary, full of grace, the Lord is with thee. Blessed art thou amongst women, and blessed is the fruit of thy womb, Jesus.
1: Holy Mary, Mother of God, pray for us sinners, now and at the hour of our death. Amen.
0: Hail Mary, full of grace, the Lord is with thee. Blessed art thou amongst women, and blessed is the fruit of thy womb, Jesus.
1: Holy Mary, Mother of God, pray for us sinners, now and at the hour of our death. Amen.
0: Hail Mary, full of grace, the Lord is with thee. Blessed art thou amongst women, and blessed is the fruit of thy womb, Jesus.
1: Holy

0: the hour of our death. Amen.
1: Hail Mary, full of grace, the Lord is with thee. Blessed art thou amongst women, and blessed is the fruit of thy womb, Jesus.
0: Holy Mary, Mother of God, pray for us sinners, now and at the hour of our death. Amen.
1: Hail Mary, full of grace, the Lord is with thee. Blessed art thou amongst women, and blessed is the fruit of thy womb, Jesus.
0: Holy Mary, Mother of God, pray for us sinners, now and at the hour of our death. Amen.
1: Glory be to the Father, and to the Son, and to the Holy Spirit.
0: As it was in the beginning, is now, and ever shall be, world without end. Amen.
1: O my Jesus, forgive us our sins, save us from the fires of hell, bring all souls to heaven, especially those in most need of thy mercy. Hail, Holy Queen, Mother of mercy, our life, our sweetness, and our hope. To thee do we cry, poor banished children of Eve. To thee do we send up our sighs, mourning and weeping in this valley of tears. Turn then, most gracious Advocate, thine eyes of mercy toward us, and after this our exile, show unto us the blessed fruit of thy womb, Jesus. O clement, O loving, O sweet Virgin Mary, pray for us, O Holy Mother of God,
0: that we may be made worthy of the promises of Christ.
1: Let us pray. O God, whose only begotten Son, by his life, death, and resurrection, has purchased for us the rewards of eternal life, grant, we beseech thee, that meditating on these mysteries of the Most Holy Rosary of the Blessed Virgin Mary, we may imitate what they contain and obtain what they promise, through the same Christ our Lord. Amen. May the divine assistance remain always with us, and may the souls of the faithful departed, through the mercy of God, rest in peace. Amen. May the Holy Virgin bless you with her loving child, this day and forever. In the name of the Father, and of the Son, and of the Holy Spirit. Amen.
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7: 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Curiosity. 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
1: 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I'm your host, Deacon Harold Burke Sivers, and you're listening on the EWTN Global Catholic Radio Network. 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And today, we are finishing our last installment in our series called For Your Marriage. These were, helpful hints, suggestions, from a faith-based perspective, from a practical perspective, what we can do to strengthen and build up our marriages. You know, again, I was always say a strong marriage is the foundation of a strong church, and a strong church is the foundation of a strong culture. So if you can always go back and listen to the previous episodes that we've done in the For Your Marriage series. And again, it's culminating today with the last installment in our series. We're talking about admiration today. All right, we're talking about admiration. So, of course, would love to hear from you today. Send us an email, beacon@ewtn.com. Not to worry. We will still, of course, be talking about marriage and, the sacrament of matrimony, now and again through the show, of course, as things develop in the culture or as a new, letter or teaching may come out from the Holy Father that emphasizes some aspect of the marriage covenant. We're going to still be talking about it, of course, but today is just the end of our series, talking about, again, some practical things from a faith-based perspective that we can do to strengthen and upbuild our marriages. But, of course, we have a number of other series that we're continuing on this show. We started that new series reflecting on Magnifica Humanitis, Pope Leo XIV's encyclical letter on artificial intelligence and its impact on the culture. That's a new series that we've started. We're again continuing our series on the Rosary and of course our Beacon of Truth playlist and many others as well. So always stay tuned to hear about different topics that we're gonna put together in a series that will help build and strengthen your relationship with God. Well, tonight, my friends, I'm going to be speaking in Woodland Hills, California, at St. Mel Catholic Church. I'm going to be giving my Behold the Lamb presentation. These are two talks. The first talk is going to be, it's like a one-day parish mission. So the first talk is going to be talking about the real presence of Christ in the most blessed sacrament of the Eucharist. Then a short break, followed by a second presentation on the Eucharist and evangelization. So once we've received our Lord Jesus Christ and we're

0: and sacrament. We are then empowered and then sent forth to bring that message into the world. So how do we do that effectively? So the Behold the Lamb one-day parish mission in Woodland Hills, California at St. Mel Catholic Church tonight from 6:30 to 9 p.m. Again, 6:30 to 9 p.m., St. Mel Catholic Church in Woodland Hills, California. Would love to meet you in person, so come out and see us and enjoy an awesome presentation about our Lord Jesus Christ in the Eucharist and his connection with effective evangelization. And, you know, if you want me to bring this presentation to your parish in July, you know, we call it the summer series, right? I mean, because think about it. Your faith doesn't go away in the summer. You know, you don't take a break from your faith in the summer. Just like, you know, we got to get out of this mentality, like with kids in school. Okay, well, it's summer break. And so, yeah, they take a break from going to school, but we never take a break from our faith. We never take a break from deepening our relationship with God. And these Behold the Lamb one-day parish missions are free, you know, to the parish. So just go to my website, dinghowell.com, and just contact my team there, and would love to come to your parish during the month of July, just next month. You know, I was supposed to go overseas. I'm not going now, and so I have some availability there, and would love to come to your parish. Again, just a one-day mission, very little planning involved, you know, and so, yeah, contact my folks, and let's make this happen. All right, my friends. So this topic that we're talking about today, admiration, is one of the, you know, we looked at kind of eight different things that we can do to build up our marriages, you know, and these are things that I've reflected on over the years. I've given talks on this topic as well. I think it is extremely important that we, you know, because marriage is hard. You know, we talked about this before. You know, you build a life together with someone, you know, with your husband, with your wife, and sometimes things can be difficult. You know, like life and relationships are roller coasters. There's ups and downs and twists and turns, and it's thrilling and it's scary, all at the same time. But what gets us through is the grace of God, right? And the strength that comes from his love. And so in this series, we've talked about affection. We've talked about sexual fulfillment. We've talked about conversation. We've talked about recreational companionship. We've covered honesty and openness in the marriage covenantal relationship. We talked about the attractiveness of our spouses. We talked about financial support. We looked at domestic support. Last time we looked at family commitment. And now today we're rounding things off again, speaking about admiration. And these are, I think, eight things that we can do to truly strengthen our marriages and to, put some practical things in place to keep God as number one focus in our marriage covenant, and then our relationship with our spouse. And we said this before, the relationship with your spouse is even more important than your relationship with your kids. Because when you stood at the altar and exchanged those vows, you didn't do it with your kids, you did it with your spouse. You know, so I think building the strong marriage will help build a strong family life as well. Again, that's our topic today for your marriage here on Beacon of Truth. We'd love to hear from you. Send us an email, beacon@ewtn.com. Well, the people that I admire, besides my beautiful wife, are the people that bring you this show every day. I'm talking about Michael McCall and Pedro Quiles, who help us out on social media, Matt Kabinski, who screens your calls, and our producer, the man who so many people admire, not just for his skills as a producer here at EWTN, but for his skills as a musician and songwriter, the one and only Ace McKay. Ace, how goes it today, my friend?
1: It's good. I thought you were going to say they admire my fedora collection, but
0: that too, of course.
1: Maybe. You know, I love that we're talking about this because this is the things that my wife and I talked about early in our dating relationship, because we had been married before. And there were things that we knew that we had taken for granted. There were things that we had, you know, made a big deal that really didn't have to be. Or my biggest thing that I love about us is the things that we keep sacred, you know, like we close bathroom doors, we're, you know,

0: not just, you know, being crude and rude to each other. We watch our tone, and then realizing that it's the two of us against the world, so that if I'm overwhelmed with, say, something financial, she understands where my headspace is because she also knows what's going on, and vice versa. Because if anxiety is running wild on one side of the marriage, but you're not opening up to your spouse about it or realizing that it is the two of you that should be sharing that burden or conquering that goal, then it can oftentimes put you in a place of isolation that you feel like that you're trying to, you know, save the family all by yourself. And that doesn't have to be that way.
1: Yeah, you know, I totally get that. There are times, for example, when I go on Lenten missions, you know, that's a very intense travel time for me. You know, and my wife could tell, you know, a day or two as I'm preparing finishing up, you know, talks or getting ready to pack or, you know, run errands, dry cleaner, stuff like that. You know, she could tell like, he's kind of a little anxious. He's kind of a little edgy.
0: Yeah.
1: You know, because I, you know, I mean, because I like being home, you know, I like spending
0: sure.
1: time with my family, but knowing that God has called me to do this work, I'm like, oh, here I go. I have to leave again, you know, and so it's a little bit of angst there. And she knows that. So she just, you know, she knows to kind of just back away or just to, you know, give me my space and just let me, you know, deal with it. And so, but that's something that, again, develops over time.
0: Well, and that's, you know, the part about becoming one, right? The more that we open up in those places, and, you know, we even addressed this when my daughter got married this summer of, you know, in her vows, she said, I have someone that accepts me in my ugly, praises me in my beauty, and knows that when we go through trials and tasks, we're doing it together. And I'm like, man, you guys are so much further ahead than most couples when you get married.
1: Yeah. And I think the more we can realize that ahead of time, I think that the more that we're just honest and open about where we are and the challenges that we may face,
0: yeah,
1: I think that'll help us face it together with God.
0: Yeah. You know? Amen.
1: So that's awesome. All right. For your marriage, admiration is our topic today on Beacon of Truth. Of course, we'd love to hear from you. Send us an email, beacon@ewtn.com.
2: June is the month dedicated to the Sacred Heart of Jesus. In 1675, Jesus told St. Margaret Mary that he wanted the Feast of the Sacred Heart to be celebrated on the Friday after the Corpus Christi Octave. In 1856, the Feast of the Sacred Heart became a universal feast. St. John Paul II said, "This feast reminds us of the mystery of the love of God for the people of all times."
3: He begins to knit in this womb a child. Once God has decided that you shall be, you are children of God. It dawned on me the other day. I said, Lord, will you restore thy kingdom on earth? Is this the time, Lord? We legislate laws that are anti-God. They go against God totally. It's not possible in this world today for this petition to be realized. That's why we got to pray to the Father, Father, thy kingdom come on earth as it is in heaven.

0: which is crazy without the drums, right? Because it's so rhythm intensive. But I was like, man, you could really have some fun. You could either just emulate what you know about the song or make up your own grooves or, you know, change it from drum machine to a full actual drum kit. Like, it changes the feel of it. But I don't know. I thought about you when I saw that. I was like, man, that could be some fun.
1: Yeah, it's amazing how a song changes. And I love that on Drumeo too, like when they have a drummer come in and he doesn't know or she doesn't know the song.
0: Right.
1: And they say, well, just play whatever to it. And so you know the song well.
0: Mm-hmm.
1: So when you hear their interpretation of it, how it changes the whole feel of the song, the mood of the song, the tone of the song, it's like, whoa, you know, that's always pretty interesting. You know, and I think in life too, you know, it's interesting when God comes into our life, we have kind of one mindset.
0: Yeah.
1: This is the way I think that things are going to go, and I'm going to live my life according to this. All of a sudden, a curveball comes in.
0: Yeah.
1: And God says, oh, wait a minute. Actually, I know you had a really good plan there, but I've got something for you over here that I need you to be in this space for a while.
0: Yeah.
1: You know, and so that God changes our, it gets just like the drums changes the tone of the song. You know, that kind of interaction with God changes our perspective on life.
0: Well, and we've talked about this occasionally, but I always like to say sometimes I'm moving at half tempo, because if I'm at a half beat, I'm still at least moving to the groove that God has set, but I just need to be in this season of halftime set. And yes, it changes the feel, but it's still staying within the context of the song, the context of my life for how I need to be moving from season to season.
1: Yeah, that's so true. That's so true. And to appreciate those moments, you know, and yeah, sometimes it could be moments like that where God kind of steps in, could be, you know, like a distraction.
0: Yeah.
1: You know, it could be. And it's funny, I talk with newly ordained priests sometimes when I travel. These are young guys who just got ordained or been ordained less than a year. And I asked him, I said, what has been, you know, you've studied all this time to become a priest and seminary all these years, philosophy. And so now you're finally a priest. What do you find most challenging? Like, and they said the distractions.
0: Hmm.
1: And I said, what do you mean? They said, well, you know, I have a schedule. Like, okay, it's like, Tuesday, and here's what I'm going to, here's my, my calendar, my schedule for the day. And all of a sudden, something will come. I get a call from the hospital, or you know, I get a call from someone that needs help, or I've got a meeting that has to happen that wasn't on my schedule. So the ministry, the work, is actually in the distractions.
0: Hmm.
1: And I was like, wow, that's a really interesting and cool way to look at a perspective in which to approach your life and your work in the Lord's vineyard.
0: Well, and we all like to believe, whether it's in our marriages or our ministry or life, that we're great multitaskers, when really we're not. We're just doing a lot of things that feel busy, that feel like this is how people are supposed to move in this day and age. But really, you're giving attention either in all the right places or all the wrong places. And it's not until you get to the other side of a project or a season that you're like, wow, I really burnt energy here and I had nothing to give over here. And so that's where I, you know, it comes from, you know, time in adoration or just time in prayer of thinking, okay, God, help me manage my time, help me manage my peace, you know, all of those things. I was talking with a friend yesterday about a job opportunity that they had, and I was like, where's your peace? Like, what is God saying to you about this? It's like, well, I've been praying for this open door, and it came like within a day. And I'm like, well, then walk through it. If it's yours, he knocks it off the hinge so you can't bolt it back up and go, nope, don't want to go that way, but thanks for trying. Like, it's always in a frame of mind of that by consulting God and how we spend our efforts, our love, our money. You know, those are the things that are constantly flowing, and we can either spend them in the wrong way or we burn out, and then we're like, Lord, why do I have nothing left to give? Well, what are we doing with all of it?
1: Yeah, and I think it's important to take some time to reflect and think, you know, even, and Jesus says, let's go away. He says, the apostles, let's go away and rest for a while. Let's go away by ourselves for a while. You know, because even Jesus recognizes, you know, in the midst of the busyness of ministry and work, that we need time to rest. We need time to reflect. We need time to recharge. to process how things have been going so far, and just take time for ourselves a little bit, and just have time, have to have that alone time for God to work on our hearts, so that we can continue to do the work that he's called us to.
0: Yeah, amen.
1: Yeah. I'm Deacon Harold Burke Sivers, listening to Beacon of Truth, and today is the final installment on our series called For Your Marriage. We've looked at very practical ways to build

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0: All right, my friends, For Your Marriage, the last installment in our series of building strong marriages, For Your Marriage. And today we're talking about admiration. And we'd love to hear from you today. Send us an email, beacon@ewtn.com. Now, this topic is particularly near and dear to me. Because if you remember, if you've been following our series, which I think we've been doing it again, this has been about 2 years. We kind of, you know, spread them out every few months or so. And so the first one we did was on affection. And I remember saying at that time that my wife craves affection, whereas for me, I'm not an overly affectionate person. You know, and so it's like, yeah, Houston, we have a problem. You know, my wife is craving affection and I'm not an overly affectionate person. Well, what do we do here? And so we talked about some practical things that we can do to meet the needs of our spouse. You know, and there's that book that talks about what love language is and things like that. And so, I mean, this is kind of like my version or my take on that from a Catholic or faith-based perspective, you know. So and so with this one, with admiration, the way my wife needs affection, I need admiration. So it's just the opposite with us. You know, she craves affection, and I'm not overly affectionate, and I crave admiration, and she doesn't. She doesn't need to hear, you know, what a great job she's doing or things like that. I mean, she needs to feel appreciated, but not so much admired. Whereas for me, I feel that, you know, I sacrifice a lot for our family, especially traveling and being away, you know, which I always don't want to do. I'm just straight up honest, you know, but I know that God has called me to do this work. And my wife is completely supportive and completely understands that. And so I'd like to hear, and she's been doing a great job with this. Just like, you know, when I come home and she gives me a hug, you know, and she goes, man, I just want to let you know how proud I am of you, of going out there and doing this work the Lord has called you to do and the sacrifice you make for our family. Just those little words of affirmation and admiration, that means everything to me. You know, whereas my wife doesn't need that kind of admiration. You know, she wants me to show more affection. You know, so it's sometimes it takes a while, even, you know, in marriage to kind of get that balance right, because you're living together, and you know, not just dating, but now you're living in the same house, and there's a whole different dynamic there. And so you have to kind of learn how to live with each other and communicate each other in this space in your home, you know. And so that takes some time to do that. And so for me, you know, it took time for me to learn that my wife does not, because sometimes you think, okay, my spouse needs exactly what I need. Like, my spouse's needs are the same as my needs. So if I just, you know, I know what I want. So if I give that same, you know, desire, that same need to my spouse, then we'll be good. You know, where actually that's not always the case, right? Again, if you want to use the language of the love language, so you need to figure out what language your spouse speaks and to speak to them in that language, you know. And so admiration is one of those languages that you learn to speak in marriage. And a lot of it, I think, in discovering admiration is really listening to your spouse's heart. You know, not just getting to know them and their personality and their little quirks and things like that, but getting to know their heart. You know, what does his heart or what does her heart need from me? You know, I think that's really key. And I think, as we always talk about, and I can never say enough, find

0: time in adoration, where you're praying for your spouse, praying to understand yourself better, so you can give to your spouse what they need from you. Praying together as spouses, we talked about this when we talked about the part of our series for your marriage. We talked about communication, right? We talked about how to communicate each other effectively as spouses. So prayer was definitely one of those things that came up that's very important. And the same thing with admiration, so it's really admiring your spouse, not just on how they look, because we talked about this before. We talked about physical attractiveness. I think I quoted from the great Roman teacher Cicero: "Sic transit gloria mundi." So passes the glory of the world. Beauty's gonna fade as you get older. But what was so physical beauty may fade, but what's not gonna fade is the beauty of your heart in your relationship with God and toward your spouse, which flows from that relationship with God. So I think also part of it, the more that we honor and admire God, the more we respect, value, and appreciate the depth of God's love working in our individual life, then we can be able to, and since we see our spouses and every human being made in God's image and likeness, if we see the respect, the value, and appreciating God, we're able to therefore see those same values in our spouse. And I think that's the key to admiration here, as we're talking about things that we can do to help build and strengthen our marriages. For your marriage, that's our topic today. It's the last installment in our series about building and strengthening marriages and helping to overcome some of the challenges that are inherent within the marital relationship. And of course, we'd love to hear from you today. Send us an email, beacon@ewtn.com. 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
4: 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Just looking at their face. You know that. Pray. Start praying right there. Jesus, help me. Now, if you fall, repent right away. Don't wait. Don't think about it. Don't scold yourself. You want to say, I'm sorry. 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I fell again. And what do you do after that? Repair for it. If you were impatient with somebody, or you were arguing with somebody, or you were disobedient, then you must repair for that by doing the opposite to someone else.
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0: not full mute. It's like a left hand kind of mute, palm mute, while you're still picking with the right hand to get that kind of like chunky tone.
1: Yeah.
0: Again, kind of almost like percussive,
1: sure,
0: in a sense, and not just straight like, you know, strumming guitar, yeah, part. Yeah, and that's very common in a lot of R&B and funk type of songs.
1: Yeah, for sure. You can go in like with Luther Vandross, George Benson, Luther, any of that.
0: Yes.
1: Yeah.
0: Yeah. Oh, George Benson, that guy is just, you know, and the way he's able to scat and play at the same time.
1: Yeah.
0: You know, man, talk about a man that knows the instrument.
1: Right.
0: You know, and note for note. I mean, I definitely can't do that.
1: Something to aspire to.
0: Yeah, maybe in the next slide.
1: When I get to heaven, I'm going to know all the chords. I'm going to do all the things.
0: Yeah. You know, and that's cool because, when I die, I think some of the folks that I'm looking forward to seeing are some of my favorite musicians.
1: Sure.
0: You know, over the years who have influenced me and influenced my life. Hopefully they're there,
1: right,
0: in heaven.
1: For sure.
0: Who knows? I don't know, you know, but and then again, this is why we need to pray for people.
1: Yeah.
0: You know, we think, oh, this person died and I didn't really know them. But still, even though you didn't know them, if you appreciated the gift they were in your life, you know, and just pray for them. Pray for, yeah, the repose of their soul. You know, maybe even have a mass offered for them. Even if they weren't Catholic, that's okay.
1: Yeah.
0: You know, I mean, we're here to care and to pray for each other. Mm. No matter where we are in our journey in life, no matter what state in life we find ourselves in, everyone needs prayer.
1: Mm-hmm.
0: So offering prayers and for folks that we love and admire, even if they aren't people of faith, I think that's a very good thing.
1: Yeah. Amen.
0: All right. I'm Deacon Harold Burke Sivers, listening to Beacon of Truth. And today we're completing our series called For Your Marriage, a series of shows we've done over the past 2 years, where we're talking about practical things that we can do to build and strengthen our marriages and revitalize that marriage covenant. And of course, we'd love to hear from you today. Send us an email, beacon@ewtn.com.
1: Now, I know in the office this morning we were kind of talking. I was going to ask your reflection, since yesterday was the Feast of St. Thomas. Any additional thoughts or reflections on your own walk?
0: Yeah. So, St. Thomas, you know, obviously is famous, right, for his doubting.
1: Yeah.
0: But I think for me, St. Thomas, he represents the reality of what happens to us in life. You know, there are times that we're confident in our relationship with the Lord, and there's times that we're doubting, you know, especially when adversity comes our way. And the same thing is true in our marriages as well.
1: Yeah.
0: You know, because remember, our marriages on earth are reflection, or and it's pointing toward its fulfillment in the marriage feast of heaven. Right. Revelation 19, verse 9. Blessed are those who are invited to the wedding feast of the Lamb. You know, and so people want to sometimes snub Thomas, you know, but I think the reality is that Thomas really, and I think people do that because they don't want to see or acknowledge sometimes the doubt that's within themselves.
1: Mm-hmm.
0: You know, sometimes we doubt ourselves. We doubt our abilities.
1: Yep.
0: We doubt that God can come through, you know, in a particular situation. And we need to remove, again, Jesus, blessed are those who have not seen and yet believed. You know, so that's where faith needs to take us to another level and fight that urge, you know, that the culture says that, well, in order, you know, faith doesn't mean anything. You could, what counts is what you can see, taste, touch, measure, and quantify. Mm. That's what's real.
1: Yeah.
0: You know, so we have to resist that urge and really stay strong with our faith.
1: Yeah, that's good stuff. And of course, if you want to know more about St. Thomas or any of our saints, of course, EWTN.com.
0: All right, my friends, admiration. Again, the last installment in our series, For Your Marriage. And so, again, we're talking about admiration. What do we mean exactly? Basically, we're talking about respecting, valuing, and appreciating your spouse. Not being overly critical and expressing admiration clearly and often, right? Clearly and often, that admiration. Again, that's something I know from my marriage that I need. You know, there's a couple things on that on our list of things that I need from our marriages, but I think number one would be this one for me. Would be admiration. And I think just as my wife wants to have affection and communication, I think those are her big two. And my number one, I think on my list would be admiration. Not because I needed to stroke my ego, because I really don't. In fact, it's just the opposite. Like when I'm out speaking and, pictures and autographs, and I mean, that's, fine. But it's just like, that that's kind of weird for me. So I don't need that kind of admiration. But the admiration we're talking about here is with the context of the marriage covenant, where your spouse acknowledges, the sacrifices that you make, where your spouse is aware of the things that you're doing to upbuild and contribute to the life of the family, or in my case, as the husband, to lead this family to Jesus, and to know that my wife appreciates the efforts that I'm doing, and to hear those words, not just, I know that she knows, or I know that this is how she feels. Yeah, that may be true, but it's nice to hear the words, it's nice to hear the words. And so this is something that we can't take for granted in our marriages. So so I'll give you an example for me. I think I'm not sure if I don't think I shared this story before, but when I first started traveling, obviously there are times when my wife can pick me up at the airport when I come home, or sometimes she can't. So in this particular case, the flight was late, and it was hours late. So I did not get home till later in the evening, like I think about 11, 11:30 p.m. And so I'm not going to wake my wife out of bed to drive to the airport to pick me up. So I took a ride share home. No big deal. And when I got home, got to the driveway, bringing my bags into the house, I noticed that we had a minivan back at that time because we were still carting the kids around. And I noticed that the dome light, one of the lights was on in the van. And I said, whoa, what the heck? And so I obviously didn't wake my wife up, but the next morning I said, hey, hon, what's going on with that light in the van there? What's the deal? And of course I went and turned it off and everything, but I said, I have to let her know about this. And she goes, oh yeah, I went shopping and, with the kids and we have a rule because the kids used to like to read in the car. And so sometimes if we're driving at night, they would have not the dome light, but there's like the side lights, like by your seat kind of light. And so the rule was when we turned down our street that you would turn your light off. And so obviously my wife went shopping and the kids are helping to bring groceries in. And one of them must have forgot to turn off the light, and my wife didn't notice, And I said, oh, okay, next time you just double check to make sure that light's off, Again, it's a light in a van, right? No big deal. So maybe 3 weeks or a month later, same thing. I come home late, I noticed the light was on again in the van. And now I'm like, what is going on? I thought we talked about this already. And you got to understand from my perspective, to me, it's not just the light in the van. To me, because if you keep a light on like that, even a light that doesn't use a lot of electricity, eventually that's going to drain the battery. That light being on again. So now I'm away. I can't help. She has to call AAA or something like that to get the battery jumped and that kind of stuff. It's just an inconvenience. So I just like to make sure when I'm gone that things go smoothly as possible while I'm gone. And if problems are going to happen, I want them to happen when I'm home so I can help take care of it. See, that's my mindset going into this. And so second time I see the light on. So now I'm a little more perturbed, And so next morning,

from, you know? So she felt attacked, you know? And so her perspective was, look, here I am trying to manage this whole thing while you're gone. Yes, I love you and I'm supportive of the work that you're doing out there. But you know what? You got to appreciate the fact that I'm home managing this thing by myself. And yep, so sometimes, you know, with everything going on, and of course, obviously the kids were younger then, right? And with all this stuff going on, trying to manage all the kids, you know, sometimes I forget a couple things, like the life on in the van. I'm not doing it on purpose. And but then what happened from there, it kind of deteriorated, because now she was like, well, if you were here more often, you get the van and you could turn off the light. And although you know, she used a little bit more colorful language because she was mad. And so what that told me was that comment of hers was a symptom of something deeper. You know, we've been married long enough at that point for me to say, okay, what's really going on here? You know, so maybe she was frustrated at my travel schedule, even though I wasn't traveling nearly as much as I am now. But again, back then the kids were younger, and so I think the impact was she was feeling the impact more of me of my being gone, as opposed to now where the kids are all adults and everybody's managing their own thing. It's like really no big deal when I'm gone now. But back then, when I first started traveling, it was again trying to understand and appreciate that, you know. And so I did not admire the fact, we're talking about admiration today, as again, finishing up our series for your marriage. You know, I didn't admire in her the fact that she was managing this all by herself and that it's a dome light in a car. You know, why? And I did go and turn it off, but why couldn't I just recognize the light was on, go in the van, turn off the light, and not even bring it up? Why couldn't I do that? Why did I feel that I had to bring this up? It's a light in a car. It's not, we're not talking about like something serious, like you know, money issues or how we're spending money or infidelity or some major thing. It's a light in a minivan. You know, why did I have to elevate it to like another level by pestering her about why she's not turning, making sure the light's not off in the van? Again, that's why I talked about my perspective. I want to make sure there are no problems while I'm gone. Her perspective, I'm trying to manage this thing by myself because you're gone, even though I'm supportive of you being gone, that whole thing. And so why can't I just try and not even bring it up? So I thought about that. You know what it was? It was pride. That's really what it was. It was pride. You know, instead of me not making a big deal about it, it was my pride that caused me to elevate something very minor to a place where she got upset. You know, and so that's why, again, that's one of the reasons why we did this series for your marriage, is to help to identify those moments, those places, those spaces within ourselves and our marriages where we could use, you know, some advice and some assistance on how we can manage things, you know, because a marriage is hard. It really is. It's beautiful. It's rewarding, but it's hard, you know. And so I really like the fact that with admiration that we just say words of affirmation, you know, that we say how grateful and thankful that we are. You know, as we just that's what I loved about this series, that we spent time talking about things that we can do, some practical things we can do to keep the flame of love alive in our marriages. Yes, some, you know, we don't have the same kind of energy. Let's be real. We often don't have the same energy or passion or emotion that we had when we were first married. You know, that kind of that, you know, that discovery phase and this new life phase and living with another person and getting that whole thing down and all of that. But over time, and that's why we did this series, over time, what we don't want to have happen is we have less an appreciation. You know, we start taking things for granted. You know, okay, yep, okay, now that we're married, I can focus on this other aspect of my life or this aspect of my career
or something like that, and we start to take our spouse for granted because, you know, now that we've they're in our life, they're here every day, you know, and we want

0: avoid that at all costs. Again, which is why we did this series, so that we can stop and think, okay, here are some things I need to do and think about. Maybe the flame has gone down, but the flame is still there. And sometimes that flame needs to be, those embers need to be stirred up, and throw a little bit more wood on that fire and get that flame burning a little bit brighter. Again, we do that together with God in relationship, because again, our marriage is a reflection of our marriage relationship with God. And so taking some of the little things for granted is a way of kind of chipping away at that marriage covenant. Little chips, those little digs that we want to avoid. And I always use this analogy when I talk about this, especially when I'm talking about marriages. It's like when you say you're working in a garage, right? And you get a cut on your hand, and it's just like a nick or something like that. It's like, ah, ouch. Oh man, that's no big deal. You wipe it off on your shirt, or you put a little pressure on it till the blood starts clotting. Maybe you'll throw a Band-Aid on it and you'll kind of just forget about it and go on and do life. But sometimes, little dig, little cuts, little hurts like that need to be attended to. And if you don't take care of it, what started off as a little nick or a little cut could grow into something deeper, could grow into something more serious. Like I tell you, I remember on my ring finger. Now, up until this point, I'd never taken my wedding ring off. I think this was 12. No. This must have been 18 or 19 years, maybe 20 years into our marriage. And I'd never in 20 years taken my wedding ring off. And I don't know how I got it, but I had this infection in my finger. And I looked at it, I'm like, ah, it's no big deal. It'll go away in a few days. And it ended up spreading down my finger to the point where my finger was swollen and it was like turning a different color. I'm like, whoa, what's going on here? So I went and got it checked out, and it turns out that they drew some, they took a needle and drew some of the fluid that was building up in my finger, and they said it was an infection, and that we needed to take care of it right away. So one of the things that they needed to do was take my ring off, and I said, whoa, I haven't taken this ring off in like 20 years. They said, well, it needs to come off, and so it took like 10 minutes, because it's soap and water and oil, and I mean, because it's never come off my finger. And so why do I bring that up? In a very similar way, that like that little infection I had on my finger was no big deal, but turned into something that needed attention. And that can happen in our marriages. Those little things, accumulation of the little things, those little jabs, those little barbs, those little annoyances, lack of appreciation, lack of admiration that we're talking about today, not communicating well, substance abuse or other things like that. These kinds of things, you kind of ignore it, look, but over time, these little things, little things, little things build up. And finally, sometimes if it's not addressed, when it's just a little nick or a little cut, if you're not addressing it at that level, it can build up to the point where now your marriage has an infection, and you get to a point in your marriage where you never thought you would be. You ask yourself, how do we get here? And because it's been going on for so long, these little things building up over time, you can't necessarily pinpoint where exactly things started to go wrong. And so what you have to, you go to a priest, or you go to a marriage counselor, you try to work backwards to figure out how do we get to this point. And what we try to do in this series for your marriage is to say, okay, right when the little nick happens, let's deal with it right now. Let's deal with this right now before it becomes a problem, before it becomes an infection, before it's something that spreads, before it becomes a big problem in your marriage. And so I'm so grateful to have walked through this series with you. What am I talking about? So the little things like I'm right and you're wrong, or it has to be my way, or you should listen to me because what I'm doing is more important than what you're doing. You're just a housewife. I'm the one making the money, so I should be making the decisions on how things go here. Whoa, whoa, whoa. Yeah, that's what I mean. Those little jabs, those little barbs, those little things that we take for granted, that we think that won't lead to the end of our marriage because of our pride and ego, over time, that's exactly what could happen. And so we have to really pay attention to our spouse's hearts. We have to really pay attention to our prayer life. We have to make sure that we're in sync prayerfully with our spouse, so that we're recognizing that when things do come up, that we're dealing with them right away. And so if you look on my YouTube channel, I've taken this, knowing that the series was going to come to an end, I kind of taken the things that we've talked about and expanded it into an online series. It's absolutely 100% free. It's called The Greatest Commandments. It's just basically an extended, more detailed reflection on the things that we've covered here on Beacon of Truth. And so if you just type in Deacon Harold, Greatest Commandments, or go to my YouTube channel and look under my playlist, you'll see The Greatest Commandments. It's a marriage enrichment program, that looks at marriage that will help couples deepen and strengthen their relationship. How to show more affection and reverence and esteem for each other, establish a strong spiritual foundation and a commitment to seek God together, rebuild honesty and trust and respect, to develop habits, good habits that will become part of your everyday married life. Maybe even rekindle some of the love and the joy and the passion of the relationship so that you no longer take each other for granted. Because ultimately, you want to lay a foundation of marriage where you're helping each other with God's grace to help get each other to heaven.
1: Yeah, and I think it's also important to remember that, you were talking earlier about like love languages. We can learn to speak some better than others because those come easy to us because that's how we receive love. But it's also important to stretch ourselves and learn to speak the ones that maybe are not as much of an ease because A, our spouse may want that and need that often. But even if it's like a low priority, like for me, gifts is not a big deal, but my wife is awesome at it. Which is an interesting pendulum when it comes to anniversaries and birthdays and daily, occurrences. But even just to speak it a little also keeps what I like to call the, Murphy's Law of marriage. It keeps the enemy from being able to use someone else with that gift to then tempt away from one another or to distract, as we talk about the distractions and the little things that can oftentimes pull us away. And again, this is someone who's learned it the hard way. And realizing God helped me to realize what of those love languages and what of those things that my spouse needs so that she's always fulfilled based on my role in her life.
0: Yeah, and knowing that ultimately God is the complete fulfillment, that even you make the effort, and absolutely that's what this series has been about, but ultimately you have to understand that God is the only one that can fulfill every single, your spouse cannot fulfill every single desire of your heart. Only God can do that. But your spouse is a beautiful reflection of that love for God.
1: Amen.
0: So, a final reflection. So, the Eucharist must be the heart and the core and the very center of your married life. So, the family and marriages need the Eucharist to survive. So, the better we understand the role of the Eucharist in our marriages, the stronger our marriages will be. All right, my friends. Well, tomorrow we're going to take a deep dive into the look into the nativity of John the Baptist. That's the feast day for tomorrow. Now, remember, you can stream today's show by visiting Podcast Central at ewtn.com/radio. And until we're together again, my friends, may Almighty God bless you, keep you, and protect you, the Father and the Son and the Holy Spirit. Amen.
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0: Modern Psychology, which tells folks how to live. Father Larry, let me tell you what the Catechism says about marriage.
1: Please, Dr. Ray.
0: Yes, I would think you'd know this, but I'll read it to you in case. The acts in marriage by which the intimate and chaste union of the spouses takes place are noble and honorable. The truly human performance of these acts enriches the spouses in joy and gratitude. Father Larry, I mean, I really kind of don't want to criticize some of the things that you preach from the pulpit, but this whole idea that sexual union is reserved for marriage, aren't we kind of past that?
1: No, never, because the reality is sex by definition is a giving of your life for somebody else. And so if you're going to give your life away to somebody else, then all the other preconditions got to be there, or it's not truly the giving of your
0: life.
1: What
0: preconditions?
1: That you have to give
0: I love the person. That's a precondition.
1: Well, then you haven't died for them unless you'd given your life spiritually, psychologically, socially, financially, everything. That's the point. That's why marriage is the place where I give my life for you. So anytime sexuality happens outside of a marriage, it's a lie because it's not here. I'll give you this to make me feel good. Sex, by definition, isn't about me and how I feel. It's about you and how I can give you my life. You know, I am more intimate with more men and women than they are with their spouses. Why? Because I see their soul, and they'll share with me as their priest their soul. But even though they share their bodies, sometimes these couples, they never share their soul. So every element of sexuality also needs that spiritual element. And when people enter into the sexuality, no spiritual element, it's a horrible reality instead of a reality of love.
2: 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This is an EWTN Bookmark Brief, speaking with Anthony DiStefano. His particular book was The Sparrow Who Fell to the Ground, published by our friends at Sophia Press. The Sparrow Who Fell to the Ground. What was the idea behind this?
3: Well, Doug, this book is based on a little parable Jesus told in Matthew 10 that not even a tiny sparrow falls to the ground outside his father's care. And so it's about a little sparrow born with a broken wing who lives in a frightening, dark, rainy place called the Valley of Tears. And he keeps trying to fly out. And at the end, the sparrow finally escapes the valley and meets a young carpenter boy in a beautiful garden who heals him using a splint shaped like a cross. And that's the heart of the story. God sees you. He loves you. Even the things that feel like failures are sometimes leading you somewhere beautiful. God has the ability to bring good out of even the most painful situations.
2: Thank you so much, Anthony DiStefano. The book is The Sparrow Who Fell to the Ground. This has been a Bookmark Brief. We appreciate you stopping by.
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8: 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Today we pray for the help of the angels. 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We ask this through Christ our Lord. Amen.
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0: Welcome to Catholic Lives. I'm Rebecca Amos, and we're here at San Carlos Seminary in the Metro Manila area of the Philippines, and we're with Brother Gerard Reyes. He's a seminarian, but he's had quite a story, a lot of changes in his life as far as career, and now his goal to reach the priesthood. Welcome, brother. It's nice to have you.
1: Thank you very much. It's an honor to be here.
0: Let's start with the beginning before we tell everyone at home what your unique story is. Mm-hmm. Where did you grow up?
1: I grew up in Marikina City, and coming from a very, very Catholic family. Mm-hmm. And I've received a good Catholic education since elementary all the way to college. So right now, I am for the Archdiocese of Manila, even though I came from Marikina.
0: Okay. And when you came up, did your parents have specific goals for you as far as what they wanted you to do one day?
1: Ever since I was a child, my father really influenced me into liking the medical profession.
0: Liking it. But what was your feeling? Did you like it as much as he did?
1: Well, actually, I learned to like it. I decided that it might be the right course for me to take. Mm. So until I reached high school, I was dead set on becoming a medical doctor so that I will take pre-med after graduating from high school. But there were sudden change of plans for me because I was also entertaining other thoughts.
0: But you went ahead and you did become a doctor, is that correct?
1: Yes, all the same, I became a medical doctor because due to unavoidable circumstances, my father had to convince me that I must be able to take a science degree before I could decide to embark on a religious vocation, owing to the low percentage of perseverance in that kind of career, as he mentioned to me. Mm-hmm. So I believed him. So I was really forced to take pre-med courses. I still wanted to enter the religious life, but then I was convinced again that I have to take up medicine, and I complied to the wishes of my parents.
0: So you ultimately became a doctor. What kind of doctor? Yes.
1: Well, after I graduated from medicine at the UERM, I entered Quirino Memorial Medical Center in Quezon City. Mm-hmm. To take up residency in internal medicine.
0: Internal medicine.
1: Yes.
0: And how many years did you practice?
1: That's a total of 3 years. Mm-hmm. Training.
0: Yes, and so after you graduated, did you have your own practice?
1: I was supposed to have my own practice. I can set up a private clinic if I wanted to, and or perhaps pursue a subspecialty in internal medicine, like maybe pulmonology or nephrology. Mm-hmm. But at that time, I decided that the call was still there.
0: Yes.
1: Despite the length of time that I waited, it really stood the test of time. I said, this is the time for me to heed the call. It's still there, I could feel it within me, and I must respond.
0: Before you responded, did you find yourself, as you're now a medical doctor, finding yourself building a career, looking at the vocation of marriage?
1: At one point it entered my mind to perhaps get into the married life. Mm-hmm. I've had a relationship when I was a medical doctor, but of course I had to also discern carefully during the course of time that it might not be God's call for me. Mm-hmm. It's a very difficult discernment to make, considering that the possibilities are so real. You know, the potential for me to become a father and a husband was there, but I was wondering, is that the kind of call that God wanted me to heed?
0: And even bigger, you're the only son that was there to carry on the family name. And
1: oh,
0: so
1: yes.
0: That makes it extremely important. Tell us in the Filipino culture what that means, to carry on the family name.
1: It means everything, especially yes. for the father of the house. Mm-hmm. They would like their sons to carry or to pass on the family name. Mm-hmm. And in my case, I was the only one who was capable of doing it.
0: Yes.
1: I have a younger brother, but he's not legitimate for marriage due to some physical factors.
0: Yes.
1: So I was the only one to carry the family name. And that would be a pride to any father if his son would get married, have a family life. But it was not for me.
0: So God was calling you for something more, and you felt that knocking at the door of your heart throughout all of those years of school and training, looking at a relationship and discerning whether or not you had that call for marriage. So many people can relate to that.
1: Yes, definitely.
0: And so finally you answered that call. And what did you do next? How did you just quit practicing medicine at that point? How did you find yourself in seminary?
1: Well, before I entered the seminary, I first entered the religious life, because ever since I was in high school, you know, I started very idealistic. My concept of service to God and to the church was rather bordering towards discipline and self-denial. Mm. So I wanted something that was of a monastic culture. Mm. My dream was to become a Benedictine monk, but later on I discovered that the Trappists were here. I decided to give it a try after I finished my residency training in internal medicine. So I took up, I entered the Trappist monastery. I was aspiring to become a contemplative, but I discovered through discernment while I was inside that God's love cannot be contained within the four walls of an enclosure. Mm-hmm. You have to also go out and proclaim God's kingdom and make use of all the gifts that you have been given in order to serve the church. And it would be very difficult if an enclosure would restrain me. So I decided I must enter a diocesan seminary setup. Mm. That's why I discovered the Holy Apostles Senior Seminary in Makati City. And that's where I entered. That's where I am right now.
0: That's a beautiful story. And now you're looking at becoming, in the months to come, a deacon. And
1: hopefully.
0: So that's going to be one of those things we're all praying for here.
1: Yes,
0: for brother.
1: Pray much for that.
0: Yes. And then you said in less than a year it's possible for you to actually become a priest. Is that right?
1: Yes, for the Archdiocese of Manila.
0: And when we look at you becoming a priest, because we are going to pray that the Lord brings that to fruition.
1: Amen.
0: Where do you want to be at the point that you become a priest? Where would you like to go and serve the Lord here in the Philippines?
1: That's difficult to answer, Rebecca, considering that when you become a priest, you always have to be under obedience to your local ordinary, to your bishop. And wherever we are called to serve, we must serve. And that's the tough part of it. Mm. Obedience can be very difficult, but considering that I've been searching all my life for the right charism, it's basically an evolution of sorts. From one concept to another regarding the kind of service I can really give. Mm-hmm. I believe that this time, wherever I will be assigned, God will be giving me the right direction.
0: And so you're open to anything, but you see yourself staying right here in the Philippines, not necessarily leaving the country.
1: Oh, definitely.
0: But helping the people right here.
1: As a diocesan seminarian, I look forward to the services of a diocesan priest. Mm-hmm. Usually it's within the country, unless I apply in the Philippine missions abroad.
0: Now, when we look at your story, we've talked a lot about the Filipino culture, how important it was for you as the only son that was eligible for marriage to have that call for marriage, to actually be a married man, have a family, carry on the family name. And so for your actual father and mother that knew at the point that you became a priest that that wasn't going to happen, that you were going to actually go forth and follow out this longing in your heart, how did they react to that?
1: That's going to be difficult. I have to recall the torment that I underwent, because they really opposed my entry into the religious life. They reacted to it initially negatively. It was a struggle for them as well as for me, for the entire family, actually. And it's difficult because I had the potential to be a breadwinner in the family, to help in the finances, and at the same time be able to somehow assist my parents in their old age.

0: considering that my sister will be left to fend for the family and at the same time be the breadwinner if I am removed from the picture. So it was really a difficult situation. I could not blame them. If ever they have reacted in that way, it was normal for any parent to react in that way. So it was basically understandable on my part to see them feel hurt and at the same time perhaps neglected in that particular case of me having to enter the religious life and later on the diocesan seminary.
1: And so did they finally come around and accept this, that you were called for something more?
0: Throughout the length of time, yes, they were able to accept it. It was quite a transition, really, and only time would tell. So my father was able to accept it during his last year of life, before he passed away. And my mother also came to accept it only later, when I was already in seminary formation. But prior to that, everything was difficult.
1: Wow. And so have they actually found now that this is a blessing to have a son that's praying for them daily in service to the church? Often we talk to people who say that they started feeling those graces come into their life, because while that is such a sacrifice to lose a son, it's giving it to the Lord, giving their son to the Lord for that greater good and for Holy Mother Church. So in the end, they felt like this was a great blessing.
0: Definitely. I believe they're very much grateful for it compared to the past. And they've come to accept the fact that I really pursued this vocation with sincerity. Initially, they had their doubts, but right now, they have come to accept it and they appreciate my decision. And whatever I pursue now along these lines, they're supportive.
1: That's beautiful. And when we talk about the Filipino culture, we see a fervent faith. We can see on the street corners the signs that have something to do with the saints or Our Lady. We're even in a suburb called Guadalupe in the Metro Manila area. So literally the church is everywhere. The shopping malls, there's a mass going on. 3 o'clock in the shopping malls, Divine Mercy. Something we don't see most places around the world. It's very, very unique. And so let's talk a little bit about the faith of the people. What have you taken in as someone that's lived here your whole life?
0: Okay. The Filipinos are predominantly Catholic, but the reality of it is, well, unfortunately, probably about 50%, no? About half of the entire Catholic populace would really be actively practicing as Catholics. That's of course only a rough estimate. The other half would be basically marginalized Catholics, which is precisely why many priests and even bishops would really admit that even our own country, even though we are predominantly Catholic, we are to be considered as a new mission area still for further evangelization. We can see in the Filipinos, among the Filipinos, a great need for catechism. Because while many are baptized into the Catholic faith, there are also relatively fewer who are able to understand the essence of the faith. They may be able to come to church, but only on select occasions. What are these?
1: Yes.
0: Baptism, marriage, and funeral rites. And that has been very common among the masses. It's not something generalized, but this is what we normally see in certain parishes. We may have large churches, but these may be, and this may be occupied full during a Sunday service, and yet less than half of the entire Catholics in a particular parish would be going to that church.
1: So they know all about the church, they know that it's important to receive the sacraments, but they don't take advantage of that.
0: Yes.
1: That sounds very familiar to a lot of people, not just the Philippines, but everywhere as we reach out to the people around the world. Maybe that's your own family and friends. And so you really have your work cut out for you, don't you, brother? As you see in the future, you're going to have a lot to do to bring the flock back in.
0: Yes, by just thinking of it, it can give you so much anxiety. Mm-hmm. But we have to bear in mind, of course, that Christ will be there with us. Mm-hmm. This is going to be God's work, not ours. We are just instruments. So whatever results we produce will be basically the work of grace.
1: Yes.
0: And therefore, we don't have to be afraid of not producing any results. But of course, human as we are, we will be able to see the difficulty of having to face such a ministry. That's why perhaps there are some who are in the early stages of their life as priests. We were taught in the seminary that many would undergo what they call a burnout. This is because the ministry can be very difficult. It can put a lot of strain on any priest, for that matter, especially the newer ones, those who are newly ordained. We have been oriented sufficiently in seminary life regarding this kind of situation.
1: And brother, we're here at San Carlos Seminary. For other people that are heeding the call, perhaps to the Holy Priesthood, what would they find here at the seminary? What does it offer?
0: The seminary offers courses both in philosophy and in theology, the things that are required for you to be able to complete studies for the priesthood. Mm-hmm. But of course, I have been enrolled here at the San Carlos Graduate School of Theology only for the past 4 years. But basically, I belong to another formation house, the Holy Apostle Senior Seminary, which is a seminary suited for the late vocations. We are basically the young professionals who would enter having completed a college degree and at the same time having work experience outside before choosing to enter a diocesan seminary. So basically, that's the kind of charism we have. But the seminary has a lot to offer, especially in the case of Holy Apostles. Mm-hmm. This will be a seminary that also focuses on spirituality as its major.
1: And when you say late vocations, we've discussed that you were a doctor, mm-hmm. but just how late, brother? How late was it when you decided to make this call?
0: Okay. I was already age 37 mm-hmm. when I mm-hmm. entered Holy Apostle Senior mm-hmm. Seminary. And I wonder how late that is. I would say it's rather mm-hmm. late, considering that I've had the call. I experienced the call initially after graduating from high school. Mm-hmm. But then, as I explained earlier, there were a number of delays. Mm-hmm. And therefore, I would have entered a lot earlier had I chosen to. But owing to those circumstances, I entered at 37.
1: And so how old are you now?
0: Right now, in the sixth year of formation, I'm already 42.
1: 42.
0: Yes.
1: And we are again hoping in just a few months becoming officially a deacon.
0: Yes, let's pray for that.
1: Now, we're around all of these television cameras. Is it true that you're working on videos here as well?
0: Oh, yes. We've had experience on working on videos, specifically in our class in homiletics. We've had an opportunity to do tapings, mm-hmm. interviews, and at the same time, the bloodier part of it, as I was explaining a while ago, was the editing. Very difficult job. So more or less, I've had an experience on this particular field of mass media. It's good to work on it because I believe it will come to full use in the ministry in
1: That's
0: the future.
1: That's beautiful. Now, in the Philippines, are there a lot of calls being answered to the priesthood right now?
0: I'm not sure as to how active the seminaries are in terms of having plenty of vocations. I believe that the number of vocations are still coming in, but it's probably not as strong as it was during the earlier decades. Probably compared to the 60s or 70s, there were a more number of seminarians entering. But right now, I think it's more difficult to look for vocations. It's more difficult nowadays.
1: Is the Philippines, are they still sending out around the world a lot of different priests for those countries that have even a smaller number and in need of having priests?
0: Yes, I think the Philippine Mission Society is doing that. But for us diocesan seminarians who are later going to become diocesan priests. We're not too concerned with going to missions abroad yet. But perhaps it will come as a call later on for those who are entertaining the possibility of going abroad.
1: Here at San Carlos, do you have seminarians that come from abroad here to study?
0: Oh yes, we've had students like there's right now we have one from Japan, we've had some from Vietnam, mm-hmm. and from mainland China, and I have a classmate who is coming from Taiwan. So we do welcome a lot of vocations from abroad, but it's specifically the Lorenzo Mission Institute who has a lot of Chinese seminarians, specifically from the mainland.
1: Well, it's a great pleasure to talk to you today, brother, mm-hmm. and knowing that it's never too late to answer that call. So from the medical profession to now, what we hope will be the priesthood as you continue your studies, we all see that

0: Definitely, it's a kind of a whisper that you hear constantly. Sometimes I would compare it to a spark that's just a small flame that you're trying to maintain, but it's not you really, it's God who is there, who is maintaining it and sustaining it for you.
1: Thank you, Brother Gerard. And thank you at home for joining us. We'll see you next time on Catholic Lives.

0: Father Mitch Pacwa discusses the relevance of the Old Testament and the need to study it to understand our own history and culture. The Old Testament Prophets is next on EWTN, Catholic Radio for the Philippines.
1: This is Dale Alquist. When G.K. Chesterton was asked why he became Catholic, he said, "To get rid of my sins. Only the Catholic Church can do that." He said that when a man steps out of the confessional, he's 5 minutes old and his whole life has just started over again. When we confess our sins, our souls are wiped clean. We get to start all over again.
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3: Psalm 102 is in Book 4 of the Psalms, Psalms 90 to Psalms 106. And we're going to take a look at Psalm 102. Most of the Psalms in this Book 4 of the Psalms, in this section of the Psalms, are unattributed. So we don't know who the author is. And we, there's a, with a few exceptions, Psalm 90 is written by Moses. David, of course, is the only one with Psalms in all four books. But most of the Psalms here are unattributed, including Psalm 102. The prescript or superscript of this psalm is the entire first verse. Basically, it says, "Prayer of someone afflicted who is weary and pours out his trouble to the Lord." Right? So that prescript kind of sets up what this psalm is going to be reflecting on. And we're picking up our exploration of Psalm 102 at verse 19. All right? So you have your Bibles with you. Open up to Psalm 102. Verse 19. Now, I'm using the Revised Grail Psalms, which was approved for use in the Mass by the U.S. bishops. But if, you know, whatever one that you're using, the New American Bible, Jerusalem Bible, Revised Standard Version, you know, it's all fine. So we'll still get the spirit of what the psalmist is saying to us. So Psalm 102, starting at verse 19. "Let this be written for ages to come, that a people yet unborn may praise the Lord." Right? So right there in verse 19, "Let this be written for ages to come." So when we talk about memory, when it comes to the life of faith or to the life of the church, we're not talking about simply remembering the past. Like, you know, you remember an event that happened with your family with fondness, or as Ace and I were talking about before, we have memories of when our children were younger and you get this beautiful feeling in your heart, or a memory like, "Oh, I remember going to Mass at Christmas and Easter. You know, I remember the incense and the flowers and the you know, how beautifully the church was decorated." You know, those are memories that kind of linger for a while, and then you kind of bring them out every once in a while when you want to feel sentimental. That's not what we're talking about here. For our Jewish brothers and sisters, memory, or zecher in Hebrew, memory is a living thing. Memory is alive. So the idea of memory here is an event that brought graces to the person, right? And so the graces and the blessings from that singular past event are made real and present right now. So in a sense, the event that happened in the past, the same graces and blessings, we're receiving it now. So when we talk about a living memory, that event in the past, we're not celebrating that event over and over and over and over and over again. The same one singular event of the past is made real and present right now. That's how the way our Jewish brothers and sisters thought about the Passover or the Pasach, and how we think about the Eucharist as well. So we're at Mass, we're at Calvary. We're not just remembering what happened 2,000 years ago. We're actually there, and the same blessings and the same graces that flow from the cross are made real for us at every holy sacrifice of the Mass.

0: And so the psalmist here, let this be written for ages to come. So he's talking about the written tradition or the written memory of the church. Now, the way the Jewish people captured this was in the Mishnah and the Talmud, right? So the so obviously the Pentateuch, or the first five books, which is the law, and the law, the prophets, and the writings, the Tanakh, the Torah, the Nevi'im, which is the prophets, and the Ketuvim, which is the writings. This is how they captured the spirit of what was being of how God revealed His word to them. But also there was the Mishnah and the Talmud, the written and the oral tradition as well. Commentaries by the rabbis and the scholars on the things in the scripture. Well, we have that as well, right? We have the Old Testament, we have the New Testament, the canon of scripture, which is that living memory, but we also have sacred tradition as well. Those institutions, those liturgies and other things that were handed on, that's what traditio means, to hand on, handed on by Christ to the apostles and then from the apostles to us as part of that living memory of what Christ passed on to us. Again, we're talking about sacred tradition here.
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2: Father Mitch Pakwa brings a scholarly approach to the prophets of Israel and places them in their historical context. The Old Testament Prophets is next on EWTN, Catholic Radio for the Philippines.

Shalom Aleichem. The peace of God be with you. My name is Father Mitchell Pakwa. I'm a Jesuit priest and a professor of Old Testament at Loyola University of Chicago. And in this series, we're studying the prophets. Well, what did they say? What's their message for their own times? And how can we begin to understand it for ourselves? Now, we're working through the prophet Hosea at this point. And Hosea has done a lot of his own homework to understand the past history of Israel. And he makes a lot of allusions to the past history. But sometimes these are obscure to us, especially if we don't know the Old Testament real well. So let's go through some of the historical past, and we'll see exactly what's going on here. And so if you open up to chapter 6 of the book of Hosea, which you'll find in the section of the minor prophets, he's the first book of the minor prophets, right after the book of Daniel. And it starts off in chapter 6, verse 7. But they have violated the covenant like Adam, or at Adam. Now, this is a problem text, because in Hebrew we're not exactly sure what was meant. The letter that means like is also just like the letter that means in or at. And so we're a little confused. Either this text means they violated the covenant at Adam, which is the name of a small town on the Wadi Jabbok, on the east side of the Jordan. So, in other words, there was a place named Adam that we know about, that we know for sure. And perhaps this is a reference to people sinning even when they came into the land of Israel. Okay, that's one possibility. Another possibility is that it means they sin like Adam. And that like Adam, they break the covenant with God. God had told Adam just one commandment. Don't eat of the fruit of the tree of the knowledge of good and evil. Don't do that. Just one thing I ask. And, of course, Adam went ahead and did it. And perhaps this is also a way to say that all the people of Israel are just like Adam, committing sin. And perhaps it's a way for us to see how each one of us is just like Adam. Each one of us sins as Adam did. That's one of the reasons I love the story of Adam and Eve. Because I'm Adam. God may give us simple things to obey, and yet I disobey them just like Adam. And so we see, they have proved unfaithful to me there. Gilead is a town of evildoers, full of bloody footprints, like so many robbers in ambush. A band of priests commits murder on the road to Shechem. Now, one of the things that we see is that robbery and jumping out of the bushes and hiding like thieves and marauders is something that was going on in their country. And it says that the whole nation is like that. Or like the band of priests at Shechem. Now, what's he referring to there? Remember something we talked about very early in the whole series, about the Levites and how one of the things that had happened with the Levites took place in the book of Genesis. In Genesis chapter 34, the prince named Shechem, prince of the city of Shechem, had raped the daughter of Jacob, a daughter named Dinah. And unfortunately, he wasn't in the kitchen. He was someplace else with Dinah. And he raped her, but then wanted to marry her. And Jacob said, well, you have to be circumcised. And we made a covenant. The people of Jacob made a covenant with the people of Shechem. If the men of Shechem would become circumcised, then they could marry the daughters of Israel. But while the men were recovering from the operation of circumcision, and they were very vulnerable, Levi, who was the forefather of all the priests, went over and killed all the men of Shechem. And Jacob was furious about that. Well, Hosea seems to reflect the same kind of thing. I have seen horrors at Bethel. And that is where Ephraim plays the whore and Israel defiles himself. Now remember, Bethel is the place where King Jeroboam I
had set up a golden calf and then got rid of all the Levite priests and put his own priests in there. And so he says here that that's where there are horrors, that worshiping this god or this golden calf is a horror, and it's where Ephraim plays like a whore, like a prostitute. And perhaps this Bethel was also where they were having orgies that we talked about in our last episode, orgies to celebrate fertility. Now, he says here in chapter 7, verse 1, whenever I want to heal Israel, I am confronted by the guilt of Ephraim. Every time I want to heal him. Again, Yahweh even calls himself in the book of Exodus chapter 15. He says, I am your healer. It's his nature to want to heal us. But how can he heal when he's confronted by guilt? Remember Jesus and the difficulty he had healing people in his hometown of Nazareth because the people did not have faith. Well, the people of Ephraim had so much guilt, the Lord could not be their healer, which is his nature to be healer. He says, deceit, falsehood, is the principle of behavior. Thieves break into houses, bandits raid outside. They never pause to consider that I know all about their wickedness, about all their wickedness. Yet their actions are all around, they stare me in the face. Now, how many times do we ourselves think that we're hiding some sinful deed from God? How many times do we think God doesn't know or care what we're doing? Oh, this won't bother God. What has he got to do? This is just an act of adultery between me and this other woman. This is just some act of fornication between me and somebody else. This is just an act of theft. This is just, you know, a little white lie. This is just a small lie. My wife will never find out. My husband will never know. My employer will never realize that this was missing. The bank will never know that this happened. And so on. But he says, no, I know everything. I know it from the time of Adam. When Adam tried to hide from me, I knew his sin. Up until the present, I know your sins. You can't hide it. The best thing that you and I can do with our sins is to take them and confront them right out front. To take our sins before God and say, look, I am responsible for this and I need your forgiveness. I need the blood of Jesus to wash away my sins. I need to be forgiven. I need to come back to confession and make known my sins to God so that he can forgive me. Because, as God says here, I know all your wickedness. We're going through Hosea and his view of history. Open up your Bible to Hosea chapter 8. And we see that the Lord speaks to him in chapter 8, verse 1. Put the trumpet to your lips, like a watchman on duty at the house of Yahweh. Now, here he's to be blowing a trumpet. And we're going to see this in other prophets as well, as a symbol of calling the people to prayer and to attention to God. As a matter of fact, last time I was in Jerusalem, you know, I'd be walking around by the so-called Wailing Wall, what the Jews call the Western Wall. And there was a rabbi with his prayer shawl on and a ram's horn. And he's blowing this trumpet, calling the people to pray a certain prayer at that time of day. Well, now the prophet is called upon to blow this trumpet, this ram's horn, and announce to the people an alarm. An alarm because Yahweh is about to do a deed. Why? He says here, because they have violated my covenant and rebelled against my Torah, against my instruction. That they have taken my covenant and all of its stipulations and gone against it. And my Torah, my instruction, they have rebelled against. It is useless now to shout, God of Israel, we acknowledge you. God, save us. Israel has rejected the good. The enemy will hunt him down. In other words, the people have been very religious on Saturday, on the Sabbath day. They've been very religious at the festivals. And they shout, oh God, we love you, we acknowledge you, you're great. But when they go back to everyday life, as we've seen in Amos and throughout Hosea, they actually are perverting the covenant of God and not being obedient to it. Now we'll see another oracle going back to history again.
This begins in verse 4. And if you notice, Hosea is not structured real clearly. It's not structured with a lot of order, like all the historical oracles are put together, and not all of the oracles against the temple are put together, and oracles against other countries, they're not all put together. They're scattered around. And remember how I'd said that these books were written, that the prophets had taken bits of pottery, old broken dishes and old broken pots, and they would write down the oracle of the Lord on that piece of pot or dish. And then later on, their disciples or the prophet himself would gather all those dishes with different sayings on it and put them together, okay, and put them on a scroll. And that's how we get the book of the prophet. Now, it says here in chapter 8, verse 4, they have set up kings, but not with my consent. And they appointed princes, but without my knowledge. Now, what's he talking about here? Well, he's very much talking about his own history, the history of his own time. Take a look at the second book of Kings. Now, in 2 Kings,

by prophets. Remember, prophets did say to Jeroboam the first to start his dynasty, if he's good, the dynasty will last. Jeroboam was not good, so his dynasty failed. And also a prophet had said to Jehu to start off this dynasty, when if they're faithful, then God will be faithful. If they're not faithful, then they'll die. Well, they were not faithful and they died. But here, there are new rebellions and no prophet initiated them. Hosea and Amos did not say, go ahead and start this revolution. These were purely human machinations, purely human acts. And God says here in Hosea chapter 8, they have set up kings, but not with my consent, and appointed princes, but without my knowledge. I didn't ask for them. Out of their own silver and gold, they have made idols. God said not to make idols. And these are doomed to destruction. I spurn, I hate, I detest your calf, O Samaria. My anger blazes against it. Now, the calf they're referring to here is not some poor little cow that's about to get milked. The calf they're referring to is the golden calf of Bethel, which was the royal sanctuary, the royal chapel. And they spurn that golden calf. Or God does. Now, how long will it be before they cleanse themselves, they purge themselves of this, the sons of Israel? A workman made the thing. It cannot be God. Yes, the calf of Samaria shall go up in flames. Now, this is what happened to the calf back in Exodus 32 in the desert when the people made a golden calf, that Moses had taken it and ground it up to dust and burnt it and threw it in the waters. And now Yahweh is saying, the calf of Samaria shall go up in flames because Yahweh told them not to make such an idol. He goes on to say here, they sow the wind, and they will reap the whirlwind. Now that, for me, is just one of the most poignant texts in the whole prophet Hosea. They sow the wind, and they shall reap the whirlwind. What you sow is a seed. You sow something, you put it in the ground to start off a plant. That's how you begin a field of produce, by sowing seed. And then you reap something that is just like the seed, only bigger, right? You sow one grain of wheat and you reap 15 little grains of wheat. Well, if you sow violence, if you sow idolatry, if you sow thievery and materialism, that is like sowing a wind. And what you will have afterwards is a whirlwind. Because of the materialism of our culture, we're going to reap a great whirlwind of destruction of material life. That's what happened to the Nazis. If in our culture we continue to sow thievery and lying, that's what we're going to reap. If we sow injustice against our poor and against the poor of other countries, then we are going to reap a whirlwind of revolutions and problems. We must sow the word of God, not our own materialism, violence, or anything of that sort. Our own sexuality must be something that is sown as something pure and along with God. We must sow the word of God if we are to reap a righteous harvest. And each one of us, and us as a nation, must examine our consciences to see, what are we sowing? Is it God's word, or is that our own violence? We're going through the book of the prophet Hosea and the ways in which he looks at the past of Israel in order to understand the present. Open up to Hosea chapter 9. We'll begin with verse 10 now. And he says, it was like finding grapes in the wilderness when I found Israel, like seeing early fruit on a fig tree when I saw your fathers. Now, put yourself in that image. Have you ever been in a desert, in a dry place, a place without food, when you're thirsty and hungry, and then all of a sudden you find grapes, or you find a fig tree? Now fresh figs are such a sweet, juicy, delicious fruit, and you find those hanging there in the midst of a wilderness. And Yahweh says, that's what it was like when I found Israel, when I found the sons of Jacob.

It was refreshment to me. I loved them. And we saw this earlier on in the prophet Hosea. Remember, back in chapter 2, he said, I will allure them to the desert, and they will love me again as they once did. Hosea proclaims the message that the early love of Israel for God and God for Israel was the best time. When Israel was wandering around the desert of the Sinai, it was like a honeymoon. It was a time of their first love. The time when they learned to love and trust each other. Israel had to learn to depend on God for all of his sustenance. And God loved Israel, gave them the Ten Commandments. Oh, there were sins and little spats, but it was a time of love and tenderness. And that's what Yahweh says here. It was so tender and so good. It was so sweet for me to find them. It's like finding grapes in a desert or figs on a tree in a desert. And can you imagine that God says that about you? That when he comes into your soul, when he invites you to belong to Christ, when he makes you a member of Christ, and even as Jesus says in John 15, that I am the vine and you are the branches and I want you to bear fruit, that the fruit that God wants from us is to be sweet and refreshing to him, like Israel was to him. But, he says, when they reached Baal Peor, they devoted themselves to shame and became as hateful as the thing they loved. Now they came to the place of Baal Peor in Moab. This was when they were leaving the Sinai desert. And the story of this is found in Numbers chapter 25, the book of Numbers chapter 25. And they arrive at Baal Peor, and the women of the Moabites say, you know, come and marry us. And if you marry us, you might as well, you know, also worship our Baal, whose name is Baal Peor. And then they started to have an orgy. And they had orgies back then to celebrate Baal, and now they're doing the same thing in Hosea's day. And he says that they became as hateful as the thing they loved. They who were Yahweh's refreshment now became detestable to him, an abomination, because they loved an abominable idol and became as an abominable. The glory of Ephraim will fly away like a bird. No giving of birth, no pregnancy, no conceiving. And if they rear sons, I will take these from them before they come to manhood. Trouble for them indeed when I abandon them. When God leaves us, then indeed difficulties arrive, and the world around us will collapse. Ephraim, I see, has made his sons a prey. Ephraim must lead his sons to the slaughterhouse. Now, what he refers to there is that the people were committing human sacrifice. They made their own sons a prey, a victim, because they would kill their children. And this is going on in our own culture. Even in the news they report and the police report, how children are being sacrificed as human sacrifices and put on crucifixes and nailed to them and killed. This goes on in our own culture, not just in the ancient times. And for that, what does Yahweh say? Give them, Yahweh. What are you to give them? You give them wounds that miscarry and dried up breasts. So Yahweh says there'll be punishment for the sins that they've done. Now we see in verse 15 of chapter 9, another oracle. And he says here, their wickedness appeared in full at Gilgal. There I came to hate them because of their wicked deeds. Now, what he's referring to there, what happened at Gilgal? Well, if you go back to the first book of Samuel, again, a text that we took a look at in 1 Samuel chapter 12, when Samuel anointed Saul as king in front of all the people. And the problem was this. Yahweh was supposed to be the king of Israel, not some human like Saul. Yet they wanted a king like the other nations. And they kept on saying it. No, we don't want to be Yahweh's peculiar or special people. We want to have a king just like everybody else on the block. And because of that, Yahweh said, even there I came to hate them. Because with kingship came all kinds of problems, taxes, the army draft, and lack of faith in me, and idolatry that I never wanted. And so back to that time, he was angry with them. I will drive them out of my house. I will love them no longer, for their leaders are all rebels. Ephraim is cut down. Their roots are withered. They will bear no fruit.
And if they bear children, I will kill the darlings of their womb. Because they have not listened to him, my God will cast them off, and they will be wanderers throughout the nations. That they will be punished for having chosen a king. Because as a matter of fact, it will be the policies of the kings that lead Israel to destruction by the Assyrians. Then also we see here in chapter 10, verse 9, ever since the days of Gibeah, Israel, you have sinned. Things are still the same. And will not war overtake the guilty at Gibeah? Now what happened at Gibeah? We see this in the book of Judges, chapters 19 through 21, in which a man, a Levite, had left Bethlehem with his concubine. And the people of Gibeah said, come out here so we can rape you. They wanted to rape the man. So he threw out the woman, they raped her and killed her. And because of that, a whole war was waged against them. And so Yahweh says, you're still doing the same kind of sins, so I shall come and punish them. The nations will muster against them to punish them for their double crime. Just as the 12 tribes gathered together to fight against Benjamin, someday will all the nations come to fight against Israel and punish them for their grave sins, sexual sins, sins of lust. Now, what you and I need to do is to look at our own lives, the way Hosea looked at the history of Israel, and to examine ourselves. Where have I sinned in the past? Where have I gone astray? And ask God to forgive us for that. We need to look back in our past and see, how am I still committing sins just like the sins I committed when I was a child, when I was a teenager, as a young adult? And if I see those connections, I need to ask Jesus to go to my past, heal me and forgive me in the past, and heal me and forgive me in the present. God bless you.

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1: Psalm 102 is in Book 4 of the Psalms, Psalms 90 to Psalms 106. And we're going to take a look at Psalm 102. Most of the Psalms in this Book 4 of the Psalms, in this section of the Psalms, are unattributed. So we don't know who the author is. And we, there's a, with a few exceptions, Psalm 90 is written by Moses. David, of course, is the only one with Psalms in all four books. But most of the Psalms here are unattributed, including Psalm 102. The prescript or superscript of this psalm is the entire first verse. Basically, it says, prayer of someone afflicted who is weary and pours out his trouble to the Lord. Right? So that prescript kind of sets up what this psalm is going to be reflecting on. And we're picking up our exploration of Psalm 102 at verse 19. All right, so you have your Bibles with you. Open up to Psalm 102, verse 19. Now, I'm using the Revised Grail Psalms, which was approved for use in the Mass by the U.S. bishops. But if, you know, whatever one that you're using, the New American Bible, Jerusalem Bible, Revised Standard Version, you know, it's all fine. So we'll still get the spirit of what the psalmist is saying to us. So Psalm 102, starting at verse 19. Let this be written for ages to come, that a people yet unborn may praise the Lord. Right? So right there in verse 19, let this be written for ages to come. So when we talk about memory, when it comes to the life of faith or to the life of the church, we're not talking about simply remembering the past. Like, you know, you remember an event that happened with your family with fondness, or as Ace and I were talking about before, we have memories of when our children were younger and you get this beautiful feeling in your heart, or a memory like, oh, I remember going to Mass at Christmas and Easter. You know, I remember the incense and the flowers and the you know, how beautifully the church was decorated. You know, those are memories that kind of linger for a while, and then you kind of bring them out every once in a while when you want to feel sentimental. That's not what we're talking about here. For our Jewish brothers and sisters, memory, or zecher in Hebrew, memory is a living thing. Memory is alive. So the idea of memory here is an event that brought graces to the person, right? And so the graces and the blessings from that singular past event are made real and present right now. So in a sense, the event that happened in the past, the same graces and blessings, we're receiving it now. So when we talk about a living memory, that event in the past, we're not celebrating that event over and over and over and over and over again. The same one singular event of the past is made real and present right now. That's how the way our Jewish brothers and sisters thought about the Passover or the Pasach, and how we think about the Eucharist as well. So we're at Mass, we're at Calvary. We're not just remembering what happened 2,000 years ago. We're actually there. And the same blessings and the same graces that flow from the cross are made real for us at every holy sacrifice of the Mass. And so the psalmist here, let this be written for ages to come. So he's talking about the written tradition or the written memory of the church. Now, the way the Jewish people captured this was in the Mishnah and the Talmud. Right, so so obviously the Pentateuch, or the first five books, which is the law, and the law, the prophets, and the writings, the Tanakh, the Torah, the Nebe'im, which is the prophets, and the Ketuvim, which is the writings. This is how they captured the spirit of what was being of how God revealed His word to them. But also there was the Mishnah and the Talmud, the written and the oral tradition as well. Commentaries by the rabbis and the scholars on the things in the scripture. Well, we have that as well, right? We have the Old Testament, we have the New Testament, the canon of scripture, which is that living memory, but we also have sacred tradition as well. Those institutions, those liturgies and other things that were handed on, that's what traditio means, to hand on, handed on by Christ to the apostles and then from the apostles to us as part of that living memory of what Christ passed on to us. Again, we're talking about sacred tradition here.
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3: A new effort by several state attorneys general is raising an important question. What exactly happens to chemical abortion drugs after they are used? The coalition is urging the Environmental Protection Agency to study whether abortion pill byproducts and related medical waste should be evaluated under existing water safety standards. With potentially hundreds of thousands of chemical abortions each year, many are wondering whether our drinking water is being chemically contaminated. We know that abortion kills innocent children and can terribly harm mothers. If it's also poisoning our drinking water, Americans deserve to know. But the abortion industry is desperate to silence those who are asking good faith questions about our water.
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7: Today we're looking at Psalm 9. By the way, so Psalm 9 is in Book 1 of the Psalms, so Psalm 1 to 41. This is one written by David. So we start in verse 12. Sing psalms to the Lord who dwells in Zion. Remember, Zion is the heavenly Jerusalem, and that's where the Lord dwells. The earthly Zion is Jerusalem. Tell his mighty works among the peoples. Why? We can't keep the faith to ourselves. We have to share, we have to witness, we have to evangelize. For the avenger of blood has remembered them, has not forgotten the cry of the poor. So often, we want to take revenge as opposed to retributive justice. It's not revenge. It's a very different way of thinking about it as people of faith. But God is the one who's the avenger. He's the one who enacts justice. So we don't have to worry about doing that ourselves.
6: For more about the Psalms, visit EWTN.com, go to search, and type in Psalms.

0: Welcome to Catholic Answers Live. My name is Edgar Lujano, producer for the show and filling in for Cy Kellett today. It is a pleasure to be with you. Today we have two great hours to present to you on this wonderful Tuesday. With second hour, we'll be joined by Jason Everett, and we'll be talking about transgender ideology. It is the month of June, so why not talk on this topic as it's constantly presented to us. So that'll be second hour. So if you want to ask Jason a question, just hang on another hour. But for this hour, we have the EWTN legend himself. John Martinoni, or the Bible Christian Society master, but I don't know. I guess I could just introduce you as John Martinoni. Welcome.
1: Thank you, Edgar. I've done a number of debates in the past, and I always tried to get the moderator to introduce me as John Martinoni. He's an idiot, and then introduce the other guy and say he's got all these PhDs and everything like that, and say, here's your Catholic idiot versus your really, really smart Protestant guy. So
0: that's nobody's ever done that. That's a great debate tactic. You set the bar down here, and then when you demolish them, there we go. You can't go any further down, right?
1: Yeah.
0: All right. Well, since you're used to talking to and debating Protestants, I assume you know where to find Catholicism in the Bible. So that's the topic today. If you want to know where Catholics get anything or where we find it in the Bible, you are more than welcome to give us a call. 888-318-7884. That's 888-31-TRUTH. To ask John Martinoni a question about the Bible and, you know, where we find Catholicism. So if you want to know where purgatory, you want to know where the sacraments, you want to know the papacy, Marian teachings, give us a call. This is the show for you. 888-318-7884. Go ahead and give us a call. Now, John, since we're talking Catholicism in the Bible, obviously, you know, the source and summit of our faith is the Eucharist, which is one of the sacraments. I've heard a lot of Protestants, especially when it comes to non-denominationals, who will ask us, like, where do you even get the idea of sacraments? It's nowhere in the Bible, so why do you guys even practice it? So where's the response? Where do we find the sacraments in the Bible?
1: Well, the individual sacraments, the seven sacraments, some of them have a lot more direct evidence, you might say, in the Bible than others, but they're all in there. Either directly or indirectly, Old Testament, New Testament. And for example, you mentioned the Eucharist. Where I like to start with the Eucharist is in Malachi, chapter 1, verse 11. I almost said chapter 11. Malachi 1, verse 11, it says, "For from the rising of the sun to its setting, my name is great among the nations. And in every place incense is offered to my name and a pure offering, for my name is great among the nations, says the Lord of hosts." Well, if you look at this, you say, oh, okay, big deal. Well, yeah, but you got to understand, Malachi was written like 400, 450 years before Christ. And it's talking about the name of the Lord being great among the nations or the Gentiles. Well, that didn't happen until after Jesus Christ. So this is a prophecy of something that's going to happen after Jesus Christ. And it talks about worship because it's talking about in every place incense is offered and a pure offering. Well, that's what you do when you worship. You offer something. You have a sacrifice. You have an offering to the Lord. Well, so I always ask people, I ask Protestants, I said, well, let me ask you, this is talking about something going on from the rising of the sun to its setting. In other words, all day long, in every place among the nations. In other words, all around the world, all the nations of the world. And what kind of worship is it? Well, incense is being offered. Well, Edgar, you ever been to a Baptist service where they offered incense?
0: I saw smoke machines.
1: I don't think so. Yeah, exactly. You don't have incense at most Protestant services. A few, you know, maybe the Lutheran or High Anglican or something. But the other thing is, and in every place, a pure offering. What is the only pure offering that has ever been offered to the Lord? Well, that's the sacrifice of Jesus Christ on the cross. So what this thing is saying in Malachi 1:11 is that sometime after Jesus, in all the countries around the world, all the nations of the world, there will be some worship going on where a pure offering, the offering, the only pure offering, Jesus Christ, is made to the Lord from sun up to sundown. Well, that just described the Mass. You know, pure offering in the Mass every hour on the hour, 24 hours a day, somewhere around the planet. So right there in the Old Testament, you have a prophecy, in essence, of the Eucharist. And then you go to like John 6, where Jesus says, you must eat my flesh and drink my blood. And then the accounts at the Last Supper in Matthew 26, Mark 14, and what, Luke 22, where Jesus says, this is my body, this is my blood. Right there, you got the Eucharist in the Bible. I mean, it can't get much clearer than what the Bible has on the Eucharist. And so I don't know why so many people say, well, the Eucharist, that's not in the Bible. Well, yeah, it's right there in all these places and more beyond what I've already mentioned.
0: You know, what's interesting, as you were quoting Malachi, from the rising of the sun to its setting, it immediately conjured up the prayer that we actually pray at Mass. It's I'm assuming that's where it's taken from.
1: Yes, as the Eucharistic prayer.
0: That's right. The preparation, the calling down of the Holy Spirit. I think it's, you know, the priest puts his hands over the gifts. So it's all there. I mean, from the very get-go, it's all scriptural.
1: Yes, absolutely. And then you've got baptism, you know, in Ezekiel in the Old Testament. You've got talks about another prophecy. You know, the Lord will sprinkle clean water upon you. It says sprinkling, not dunking, although, you know, Catholics will do all of the above. But sprinkle clean water upon you, and you will be cleansed from your uncleannesses or your sins, and you will receive the Spirit of the Lord. Huh, what on earth could they be talking about? Clean water sprinkled upon you, you receive the Holy Spirit, your sins are forgiven. Gosh, just like it says in the New Testament, you know, on the day of Pentecost, you know, why now be baptized for the forgiveness of your sins and you will receive the Holy Spirit. Right there, baptism, clear as day in the Bible, Old Testament and New. And you can do pretty much the same, not as clearly with all the other sacraments as well.
0: Perfect. Well, if you got a question for John on where we find things of Catholicism in the Bible, now is your time to call 888-318-7884, 888-31-TRUTH. When we come back from the short break, we'll go to your questions right here on Catholic Answers Live.
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0: Welcome back, Catholic Answers Live. Finding Catholicism in the Bible, that's our topic today with John Martinoni. Again, if you have a question for John, you want to know where Catholics find their teachings in the Bible, this is the show for you, 888-318-7884. We start off the calls with Abraham in Oklahoma. Abraham, welcome to the show. You're on the air.
1: Thank you. Thank you for taking my call. Mm-hmm. My question, I guess, is a phrase that I hear a lot of times with Protestants, is if you're sick or you've got troubles, you're depressed or whatever, lay your troubles at the foot of the cross and the Lord will take care of them. Is that a Catholic teaching or because I know the Catholics say that you're supposed to take up your cross and join it with Jesus, but not to leave it.
2: All right, well, Abraham, basically, it is not contradictory to the Catholic faith in any way, shape, or form. Essentially, what they're saying is, give your problems to the Lord. Let him take care of it. You know, trust in Jesus. Trust in God for all your needs. You know, wasn't it just this past weekend, Edgar, the reading where, you know, a sparrow doesn't fall to the ground except the Lord, you know, knows about it. And he counts every hair on your head, which, by the way, is why I contend that God loves bald-headed men more than men who are not bald, because we are less work to him. He doesn't have to count any hairs on our head. But back to Abraham's answer. So Abraham, yeah, it's, again, essentially what they're saying, the Protestants are saying is, just give your troubles over to the Lord, trust in the Lord, take it to the foot of the cross, let Jesus handle this. He died for your sins. He's given his all for you. Trust him. Let him take care of your problems. And that fits perfectly with Catholicism. Does that make sense?
1: Yes, sir. Thank you. Thank you.
0: All right, thank you, Abraham, for your call. I wasn't expecting you to be an apologist for maybe like Gillette or something, one of these shaving cream companies or, you know, shaving companies. The Lord will love you more if you shave your head.
2: I've never thought of that. Maybe I'll have to approach one of them and see if maybe I can earn a little extra on the side.
0: Yeah, John Martinoni, looking for sponsors. There you have it. So if one of these companies wants, there you go. A perfect ad just for you. All right, Ryan in California, you are on the air, my friend. Go right ahead.
3: Okay, so I'm a recent convert to the church, was confirmed January of this year.
0: Beautiful.
3: And I have a ton of friends and family that are Protestant, and we go back and forth, you know, debating, as you would imagine. So what I'm looking for is a very effective way to communicate to them why it is critical to be in the Catholic Church and not in any given denomination with the same hope of salvation.
2: Okay. Let me get to this passage here, 1 Timothy 4. Here we go, and read this for you. Okay, 1 Timothy 4, verse 1. Now the Spirit expressly says that in later times some will depart from the faith by giving heed to deceitful spirits and doctrines of demons. So, you know, the Bible tells us that Satan is the father of lies. And here in 1 Timothy 4:1, it's saying that you can depart from the faith by believing the doctrines of demons, by believing doctrines that are not true, believing lies, doctrinal lies. And then in John 17, Jesus says, and this is the one to really focus on with your Protestant family, Jesus says that first he prays that the apostles that are there, that they will be one as he and the Father are one. Then he goes on to pray that all who believe in him through the apostles, which means all Christians everywhere, anyone who's ever believed in Jesus Christ believes in him through the apostles, because they're the ones who spread the word. So Jesus says that all who believe in him through the apostles, that he wants them to be one as he and the Father are one. So what you can do is you can ask your Protestant family, you can say, do God the Father and God the Son disagree on any kind of doctrine? For instance, infant baptism. God the Father says, well, yes, we should baptize infants. And Jesus says, no, Father, you got that wrong. We shouldn't baptize infants. Or once saved, always saved. God the Father says, no, once saved, always saved isn't true. And Jesus says, no, Father, once they believe in me, once they accept me into their heart as their personal Lord and Savior, they're good to go. Their ticket to heaven has been punched, and there's nothing that can derail that train, that salvation train. No, the Father and the Son don't disagree on anything, whether you would call it an essential doctrine, as many Protestants divide doctrines up into essential and non-essential. And they do that, by the way, and don't tell anybody this, but they do that in order to get along with all the other Protestant denominations that they disagree with on doctrine. They say, oh, yeah, well, we disagree with them on these things, but those aren't salvation issues. Those are non-essential issues. They're like, really? Where does it say about essential and non-essential doctrines in the Bible? It doesn't. And who decides? So focus on John 17, where Jesus says that he wants his followers to be one as he and the Father are one. And you tell them to say, look, you got all these different Protestant denominations. You can leave the Catholic Church out of it for a second. How can Protestantism claim to be the church founded by Jesus Christ when they can't agree with one another on what should or should not be authentic Christian belief and practice? So, that's the first place to start. Talk about unity. Jesus wanted unity in Christianity. And then you can say, and by the way, this church that Jesus founded, how old should that church be? Just common sense. Jesus lived 2,000 years ago. So the church he started should be, 2,000 years old. And then you can look at them, and if they're in the Baptist church, you can say, the Baptist church was started around 1600. The Lutheran church was started, 1520, 1525 officially, somewhere around there. The Anglican church, 1530s. The Methodist church, 1730s or 40s, somewhere in the, 18th century. All of the evangelical churches, 1800s, 1900s. So you say, well, we need to find a church that was started 2,000 years ago and that can historically trace its line of authority back to the apostles and through the apostles to Jesus. And then you just tell them, say, which church can do that? And just look at them and let them kind of decide for amongst them. Well, you say it's the Catholic Church, but I'm just using a little common sense, a little history, and scripture. Jesus wants us to be one as he and the Father are one. Which church has doctrinal unity? Protestantism, the Protestant churches, or the Catholic Church? I know which one I'm going for. You guys can decide for yourselves and leave it there and see what happens.
3: Okay, yeah, that's a pretty good point. And I've kind of focused on that with some of, I guess, my evangelizing. But yeah, that's a good point. I'll kind of hone in on that even more then.
2: And you can also go to my website. I got a lot of stuff there, and I'm going to be having more in the future. Look at it's BibleChristianSociety.com, BibleChristianSociety.com. Go to the newsletter page and just type in unity, oneness, whatever. Listen to some of the talks. Everything on there is free. Almost everything is free. So go there and just look around there and see if you can find some stuff to help you as well.
3: Okay. Sounds like a winner. Well, I appreciate your time.
0: All right, Ryan, thank you so much for your call. Really appreciate that. We have plenty of few lines open. So if you want to ask John a question, you can 888-318-7884. That's 888-31-TRUTH to ask John a question on finding Catholicism in the Bible. So if you want to know where we find certain things, go ahead and give us a call. We go over to Austin in Louisville, Kentucky, listening or watching us. I can't speak today, John. Watching us on YouTube. Austin, welcome to the show. Go ahead.
4: I feel your pain. It's okay. Thank you, gentlemen, for taking my call. I was wondering, where do we find cardinals in the Bible, or do they just get kind of roped in with the elders in the episcopate kind of area?
2: Well, you know, cardinals are –

0: Essentially, although you do have cardinal bishops, cardinal priests, cardinal deacons, but for the most part in our day and age, they're bishops, and essentially it's just a title given to particular people who have been ordained for a specific purpose, which the College of Cardinals, the main purpose of it in our day and age is to elect a new pope once the chair of Peter becomes vacant. So you won't find the word cardinal in the Bible, at least, if you do, they're talking about the bird, not the, the office of cardinal. But you don't find the word Trinity in the Bible either. You don't find the phrase altar call in the Bible. So a lot of things that are not in the Bible, you don't find a list of the books that are supposed to be in the Bible in the Bible. So it's not in the Bible. Again, it's just, but bishops are in the Bible. And again, in our day and age, with a few exceptions, cardinals are bishops. I believe there was a, oh, what was the theologian? He was a priest. He was named a cardinal right before he died at some point in the not too distant past. But again, they are all ordained men who have been given this special designation as cardinal in order to participate, particularly and primarily in the elections for the Pope.
1: So is that helpful, Austin?
2: I appreciate. Yeah, that's good. Thank you.
1: All right, thank you, Austin. Thank you for your question. I think it's important for us to note there, John, that Catholicism includes scripture, but it doesn't necessarily mean that everything explicitly has to be said or stated in scripture.
0: Right, and that's what I was trying to get at with in my own clumsy way, with saying that the word Trinity not in the Bible. Most many Protestant, well, at least here in Alabama and in across the South, most Protestant denominations will meet on Wednesday night as well as on Sunday. Well, nowhere in the Bible does it talk about Wednesday night church meeting. Okay. Or again, altar calls or the list of the books that are supposed to be in the Bible. So there are a lot of things that are not explicitly mentioned in the Bible that Christians believe in, that they practice, and that they have no trouble with. So the fact that, hey, the word cardinal or the office of cardinal, not specifically mentioned, talked about, or even, the word pope. Although Pope means Papa, Father, so in a way, Pope is in the word Pope is in the Bible, but yeah, we don't. I this is what I've been telling a lot of people lately is the Catholic Church. You get all these churches, Bible churches, Edgar, that say, well, we go by sola scriptura, we go by the Bible alone. All of our teachings come from the Bible. What I tell people is like, well, that's very interesting because the Catholic Church existed before any part of the New Testament was written down. So essentially, we put our teachings into the Bible. We don't get them from the Bible. We put them in the Bible. And so, as the church that put its teachings in the Bible, we kind of have the right to say, no, this is what this means, this is what that means, when there's a dispute between people as to, well, this, you'll have Protestants who say, well, John 6, the discourse about eating my flesh, drinking my blood, that's all symbolic. And the church can come in and say, well, we're the ones who kind of put that in there. And no, he's not talking symbolically there. And not only can you trust the you don't have to just take the church's word for it. You can read it in context where it says, hey, everybody who heard Jesus say those words on that day took him literally. How can we eat this man's flesh? A lot of his disciples walked away from him, because such a hard teaching. So yeah, you're absolutely right. Not everything that we believe and practice as Catholics or as Christians in general is found directly and explicitly mentioned in the scriptures.
1: Well, thank

0: for that. So we're talking to John Martinoni, founder of the Bible Christian Society. You had mentioned it earlier to one of the callers about your website. Tell me a little more about that.
1: Well, BibleChristianSociety.com, and I've got 28 of my talks on there. Actually, I think 25 of my talks and three or four talks from other people. Scott Hahn and Deacon Patrick Lappert, who has an excellent talk. You know, your second hour today is on transgender ideology. This talk I've got from this deacon, it's a two-part talk. He's a plastic surgeon, and he talks about transgender surgery and everything and how bad the whole thing is. So it's awesome. So a lot of free stuff there. My newsletters you can sign up for. Everything, BibleChristianSociety.com.
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3: Prayer doesn't have to be anything rigid or formal. Of course, we have countless ones we can turn to when words don't come to mind. So rote prayers are fantastic, but I also like to pray by listening to praise music, reading the Psalms, and just listening to God's voice. Keep in mind that prayer is a two-way endeavor. Sometimes we think it's just us talking and God listening. If that's what your prayer life has mainly consisted of, try getting used to listening to God speak to you. You'll hear beautiful and amazing things.
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5: 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Amen.
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0: Welcome back, Catholic Answers Live. We're taking questions on finding Catholicism in the Bible, because a lot of the things that we believe as Catholics, you can actually find in Scripture. Contrary to popular belief amongst our Protestant brothers and sisters, there's a lot of the Scripture. I mean, the Church did compile the Scriptures, so, you know, it would only make sense. Today, joining us on that topic is John Martinoni from the Bible Christian Society, also the author of the book, Blue Collar Apologetics. You want to share a little more about your book? Oh, I think we lost your audio there. Sorry, John, I think we might have lost your audio there. So we'll have to reconnect with you in a second. But in the meantime...
1: I'm back. There that was on me.
0: All right, great.
1: I was coughing and I muted myself. All right. Anyway, I've got two books now. I'm still a rookie at this thing. You know, I only did radio for 20 years. First one is Blue Collar Apologetics. And the subtitle is... How to Explain and Defend Catholic Teaching Using Common Sense, Simple Logic, and the Bible. And the second one is basically, what is the second one? I can't even remember my own book title. But basically, it's questions Catholic questions Protestants can't answer. It's called A Blue-Collar Answer to Protestantism. And the subtitle is Catholic Questions Protestants Can't Answer. And in those books, I just go through and do what I do. I use simple logic, common sense, and the Bible. And in the first book, I take various topics. Each chapter is a different topic. Mary, the Pope, purgatory. Once saved, always saved. Sola fide, sola scriptura. And I show how, again, common sense, simple logic, and the Bible, Protestant teaching doesn't make sense on these topics. Catholic teaching makes sense on all the topics that we believe and teach. The second book looks at Protestantism in two ways. One, from a macro point of view, looking at the forest instead of the trees, and looks at the underlying assumptions. The very first chapter is called Decapitating Jesus. What do Protestants do? You know, the church is the body of Christ, right? Jesus is the head of the body. How many Protestants have you ever met who said, well, I don't need the church, I've got Jesus? What are they doing? They're separating body from head. What's that called? Decapitation.
0: Yeah.
1: The second half of the book looks at the trees instead of the forest. Specific questions that Protestants can't answer without either contradicting the Bible or contradicting their own theology. So that's what those two books are about.
0: Perfect. And where can people find those books?
1: EWTNRC.com or anywhere on Amazon.
0: Perfect. All right. Check those books out. Pick them up. And let's go over to, we have a different Abraham, but this Abraham is calling from Atlanta, Georgia, watching us on YouTube. Abraham, we've spoken many times before. Welcome to the show.
8: Yeah, my question was, can we just use logic to prove Catholicism and the papacy? Because, I mean, if we just look at, let's say, like regular life, I mean, there has to be somebody in head, right? Like, obviously, let's say, like, Jesus is the owner, and then he has to leave somebody in charge, right? And then I try to explain it to, like, that to people. I don't know if that's, like, a good way or a bad way. And the other thing is, if the church canonized the Bible and decided which books are going to be in the Bible, then how can people, like, condemn the Catholic Church but then believe in the Bible? So that's like the two main things I usually tell people. I don't know if that, like, would be a good way to just use the common sense.
1: Look, yes, and here's the thing, Abraham. I try to never use the word prove the Catholic Church or prove Catholic teaching, because you can offer as much evidence as you want, and you can think this is a slam dunk. I just proved everything I said. I proved the Eucharist from the Bible. I proved the church and all this, and people will come back with some of the most ridiculous things to ever say on the face of the planet, to ever come out of a human being's mouth. You know, I tell people all the time that with the Holocaust, we've got tens of thousands, hundreds of thousands of photographs, videos, witness testimonies, prisoner testimonies, the U.S. Army that liberated many of these camps, their testimonies from those soldiers. And yet you've got people who deny the Holocaust. So there are some people you just can't prove anything to. So I just say, let's offer some evidence. But yes, it is very easy to offer some very strong evidence for the Catholic Church just using logic and reason. One of those pieces of logic would be what I said earlier. Jesus started a church. We see that in Matthew 16, where Jesus says, upon this church, not churches, but church, upon this rock I will build my church, not churches. Okay, he says to Peter. So Jesus started one church. Okay, well, if Jesus started one church and he lived 2,000 years ago, which church did Jesus start? Well, let's see. Methodist Church? No, 1700s. Anglican Church and all that flowed from it? No, 1500s. Lutheran Church? No, 1500s. Evangelical churches? No, 1800s, 1900s. Just using common sense, simple logic, and a little history, you can show that the Catholic Church is historically the only church that you could say is the church founded by Jesus Christ. And then with the Bible, yes, I've asked people, I've had debates with people who, formal debates, public, where they say, well, and the question I ask, who put the Bible together? How do you know that the Gospel of Mark is the inspired, inerrant word of God. Who told you that? Well, you know, blah, blah, blah, blah. And then they come back after I hit them again on my second go-round, say, you didn't answer my question. How do you know that the Gospel of Mark is the inspired, inerrant word of God? Who told you that? And they come back with, well, it's the testimony of the early Christians. I'm like, really? You go by the Bible alone? In order to have the Bible, you're relying on the testimony of the early Christians? And I told the guy, I said, you know what we in the Catholic Church call the testimony of the early Christians? Tradition. So he was like, well, I even had a deacon from his church come up and say, our boy never really answered your questions, did he? This was in Alabama, so that's what they say, is our boy really. So I say, no. So, yes, simple logic. Sola Scriptura is self-defeating, because in order to have the Bible, you need some authority outside of the Bible in order to tell you what constitutes the Bible. So you can't have sola scriptura. It's illogical. So yes, you are absolutely correct. Just using logic and reason, we can go way down the path to showing someone that the inevitable decision as to which church is the church is the Catholic Church.
0: Abraham?
8: Yeah, I know. I think the hardest, I don't know what's harder to like prove that the Catholic Church is harder to Protestants or Eastern Orthodox. Because, you know, Eastern Orthodox, we're like more similar. So I think that would be, that's kind of like more, the hardest to get them to agree.
1: Well, yeah, the Eastern Orthodox are much, much more in tune with the Catholic Church than are the Protestants. And historically, they'll say, well, yeah, we were the church that Jesus founded. And what I asked them, I said, okay, well, was it the Greek Orthodox Church he started? Or was it the Bulgarian Orthodox Church he started? Or the Russian Orthodox? Oh, no, there wasn't a Russia. So, you know, I still using history. Nowhere in Scripture do you see the church divided along national lines like the Orthodox churches are. There's, I think, 16, 17 Orthodox churches, and they don't all agree as to what exactly is Scripture and isn't Scripture. Some of them have different canons, you know, and some of them have slightly differing beliefs. And so it's like, well, you know, how can that be the church Jesus founded if you guys can't agree on doctrine and dogma? And so you can still use the same reasoning and logic with the Orthodox churches, but it is a little more difficult, and they have a little bit better comeback than, say, your average Protestant would, but it still works.
0: Sound good, Abraham?
8: Yeah, that makes sense.
0: All right.
8: Thank you.
0: Thanks, Abraham. Always good to hear from you. All right, we're going to go to our final break. When we come back, we'll finish it off with more questions right here on Catholic Answers Live.
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0: and God desires all of us to go to heaven, and that sin makes it hard for us to choose Him over earthly things, why doesn't He give us all the grace to fully exercise our free will like He did with Mary?
1: Okay. These are difficult questions to ask or to answer because they should be asked of God rather than the guest on Catholic Answers Live. But, you know, it's a good question. You know, why weren't we all conceived without original sin? You know, one question I've always asked is, you know, Paul, Jesus on the road to Damascus, Paul gets knocked to the ground and Jesus talks to him. And I'm like, well, why can't he do that to me? You know, and so there's a lot of questions you could ask along those same lines. But in the answer that I come up with is from Scripture is, who is it that knows the mind of God? God has His ways. God has His reasons. You're absolutely right. He says, God says, Scripture says, you know, God wants all men to be saved and to come to the knowledge of the truth. And sin darkens our ability to, or hinders our ability to come to the knowledge of the truth and to be saved. So why can't we all be like Mary? And I'm just going to have to answer and say, I don't know the answer to that. I can't answer for God why He does this, why He does that, why, you know, why does Padre Pio have the stigmata? And why can't I have the stigmata? Although, if I did have them, I'd probably be going, oh, man, this really hurts. I don't want this. You know, take it away from me, God. So these kinds of questions are things that you need to take to prayer and just trust that God knows what He's doing and we don't. And so this is the way God did it. And I'm just going to have to accept that Mary got immaculately conceived and I did not. And I'm just going to have to do, you know, Hebrews 12:14, strive for peace with all men and for the holiness without which no one will see the Lord. So I need to strive for peace. I need to keep striving and strive harder. And Luke 9:23, pick up your cross daily, deny yourself, pick up your cross daily to follow the Lord. I need to do that. So I just need to keep working harder, keep praying more. And just keep opening myself up more to the grace of God, because all the things that I am able to do only and by the grace of God. So I know that probably doesn't satisfy you, but that's the best answer I can give.
0: Yeah, it's now that I think about it, it seems like kind of like parallel to the divine hiddenness question as well. But it just reminds me. Your answer just reminds me of Job, the book of Job. You know, why do we suffer too?
1: Yes, yes. Why do we suffer? You know, God doesn't want us to, you know, die of cancer and suffer from, you know, being in a car wreck and all. He doesn't want that, but He allows it to happen. Why? For His reasons. You know, and I think the reasons are because He's got the big picture and He knows exactly what will get the most number of people to heaven.
2: Taylor, thank you so much for your question. I'll leave it right there. Give us a call a different time. Let's talk to you. Let's go over to Alex in Canada, our neighbor to the north. Alex, welcome to the show. You're on the air.
3: Hey, you can hear me, right?
2: Loud and clear.
3: All right. Okay, so my question is about the papacy. I know what the papacy is, and I know that if the papacy is true, like as Joe Heschmeyer said on his book, what's it called?
2: Pope Peter,
3: yes. Yes. If the papacy is true, I am willing to submit to the Catholic Church. If the papacy is not true, then I shall look into another faith. Oh, another church. Okay, so I need evidence, a certain evidence that points to the papacy being true. I've heard such arguments, such as the Matthew 16 and the Isaiah 22 connection and Luke 22 argument.

0: support. I've also heard about some church history, church quotes from ecclesiastical history. Okay, and I came to a conclusion that this doesn't have to be the papacy. This doesn't have to be the patron office. It could be, and there's a probable argument for it, but it doesn't have to be. And so if you could show me that a proof that it has to be the papacy, I'll consider it and I'll look into it. So,
1: all right, well, again, I'm sorry. Are you done, Alex?
0: No, I'm handing it. Yeah. Yep.
1: Okay. What I would say is, number one, I can't really prove anything to you. Like I was saying earlier, I don't offer proofs. What I offer is evidence. And, you know, you're telling me you're familiar with the scriptural arguments and so forth and so on. What I would ask is, number one, what is the principle of unity in, for example, the Orthodox churches? There are, like I said, I think 15, 16 different Orthodox churches basically aligned for the most part along national boundaries, and you know, Russian, Bulgarian, Greek, etc. And as I understand it, is they accept the first seven ecumenical councils of the church, and they don't accept any after that. And I've come to the conclusion that the reason they can't, that the Orthodox churches can't have any ecumenical councils, is because they don't have a pope who can say, yes, this is an authentic council. Yes, the teachings that were put out by this council are authentic Christian doctrine in line with the deposit of faith, et cetera, et cetera. They don't have the person in the head of the church who can confirm what a council does. And since they broke from the Catholic Church, you know, back, 11th century, they haven't had any ecumenical councils. Why? Because they don't have a pope who can put the stamp of approval on an ecumenical council. You know, just a few years ago, they tried to have an Orthodox ecumenical council. They couldn't get it together because I think the Russian Orthodox Church had a problem with the Patriarch in Constantinople and all these issues. So they didn't have anyone. And even if they had had the council, they didn't have anyone who could say, yes, this is authentic church teaching, and put that final stamp of approval on it. So that's, for me, that's one piece of evidence from practice, from history, that would point me to the Catholic Church rather than, say, the Orthodox churches, which, and I would ask you, does that make sense to you? Before I ask you, throw it back to you. For me, the thing about Protestantism and Orthodoxy, both the weakness, the Achilles heel to both, is they do not have infallibility. Without infallibility, now the Orthodox churches will say, well, a council that comes up, but they can't get a council together. You know, a council is infallible, but they can't get one together. Protestants don't believe in infallibility, period. But without infallibility, what are you left with? You're left with everybody's best guess as to what the church teaches, as to what scripture means, as to what has been passed down from the apostles. And I don't want to, you know, gamble my salvation on somebody's best guess. Because if there is no infallibility, then that means anything and everything that is taught, whether in the Protestant churches or the Orthodox churches, could be wrong if it's being based on somebody's fallible opinion. Does that make sense?
0: Yes, this argument makes sense. Okay, I've actually heard of this a similar argument before, and I thought it's a pretty sound argument. It basically says how there must be an infallible rule of faith. And so the Orthodox Church, though they do have ecumenical councils, they do not have like this entity to verify and make an ecumenical council valid. Okay, so an Orthodox would respond by saying, instead of a pope, the Bishop of Rome, validating ecumenical council, they would respond, the whole how the whole body of Christ responds to it. If the lady, if the lay person, if they reject it, and there would be an issue. Basically, an ecumenical council is revealed to be binding or not over time. How the church responds to it?
1: Well, over time, but you know, you had your councils in the fourth century when Arianism was rampant. Council of Nicaea is called, and I've read estimates where 2/3 of the bishops of the church were Arian, and a massive amount of the people followed them. And so it wasn't for decades and decades and decades that Arianism was finally stamped out in the teachings of the Council of Nicaea. So if going by that model, well, then you've got, you know, potentially millions and millions of people who have no way of discerning what is or is not authentic Christian teaching. You know, they're going to have to wait until, well, the whole church finally decides 100 years from now what the teaching is. And it's like, well, that doesn't work. You know, I mean, just take contraception. You know, the Orthodox churches used to all say no to contraception. Well, now some of them are saying yes. Divorce and remarriage. Orthodox churches used to say no. Now some of them are saying, well, yeah, it's okay in certain circumstances. So if you leave it up to the people are never going to agree on 100% on pretty much anything. That's why you need an authority to decide from the top down. The church is not a democracy, it's a kingdom. Authority comes from the top down, not from the bottom up.
2: Alex, I'm going to leave that right there, but I do want to recommend a few books. You did mention Joe Heschmeyer's book, Pope Peter. If you don't already have a copy, I want to give it out to you, so hang on the line for that, and we can send one out. But there's two other books that I want to recommend as well. They're both of them are published by Emmaus Road, which is Dr. Scott Hahn's publishing house. One of them is called The Papacy, Revisiting the Debate Between Catholics and Orthodox. That one's written by Eric Ibarra. And the other one is, actually I have it here in the studio, it's called The Divine Primacy of the Bishop of Rome and Modern Eastern Orthodoxy, Letters to the Greek Orthodox on the Unity of the Church. This one is written by James Lacoutis. So go ahead and check those out. Like I said, you can find both of them at Emmaus Road, probably on Amazon as well. The Divine Primacy of the Bishop of Rome and Modern Eastern Orthodoxy. And the other book is called The Papacy by Eric Ibarra. So we're coming up on the clock here. So unfortunately, I'm going to have to leave it there. But thank you so much. Well, John, that was a very, very quick hour. Unfortunately, we couldn't keep going, but maybe let's do this again in the future.
1: It was. Tell Amber on hold, if she wants to email me her question, john@BibleChristianSociety.com. I'd be happy to respond.
2: There you go, Amber. Sorry we couldn't get to you. So repeat it one more time, just that way she has it.
1: john@BibleChristianSociety.com.
2: All right. Thanks, Amber. Sorry we couldn't get to you. John, once again, thank you so much. It's always a blast to have you on the show.
1: Enjoyed it, Edgar, as always.
2: All right.
1: God bless.
2: And you. All right, when we come back, we're going to have Jason Everett. We're going to be discussing trans ideology, transgenderism. So hang on the line. If you got a question for Jason, give us a call in the second hour, 888-318-7884. That's 888-31-TRUTH. We'll be right back right after this break.
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1: This is a pro-life minute with doctors Stephen and Gracie Christie.
2: Steve, here's a pro-choice argument that really upsets me. The one that says abortion empowers women and it's essential in order for women to have equality with men.
3: Right, it's a strange argument because abortion has never empowered women. It's empowered men, though, empowered them to use women for sexual pleasure without any long-term consequences. Abortion has normalized men's ability to use, exploit, manipulate, abuse, and then abandon women. And somehow they say this empowers women?
2: You know, what really empowers women is to see their children and fertility as blessings, not threats. It's a perversion of feminism to believe that women and children are each other's natural enemies. Women shouldn't have to kill their children to achieve their dreams or fully participate in society. If a pregnant woman or mother can't participate in society, then something's wrong with society, not with their fertility. I think that's a true feminist response.
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5: The Catechism of the Catholic Church has a great quote from St. John Chrysostom on prayer in paragraph 2744. It reads, quote, "Nothing is equal to prayer, for what is impossible, it makes possible. What is difficult, easy. For it's impossible for the man who prays eagerly and invokes God ceaselessly ever to sin." Close quote. That's the power of prayer. So, what are we waiting for? Let's get to praying.
6: This is Father Robert Spitzer. In the name of the Father, and of the Son, and of the Holy Spirit. Amen. Heavenly Father, we ask you to put an end to abortion in our country, in our culture. We ask that you fill with efficacy all of the various ways in which we're working toward that, our educational initiatives, our evangelization initiatives, even where we have to do public confrontation. Bring it all to fruition in your will so that eventually people will see the intrinsic dignity that is behind every single unique human life, so that we will never, ever again take up this mystery and kill it with abandon and wantonness. Please, Lord, bring an end to it all. And bring all of our work to fruition in your will. We ask all of these things through Jesus our Lord. Amen. In the name of the Father, and of the Son, and of the Holy Spirit. Amen.
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9: This is a Did You Know moment with Sandra McDevitt. Do you know what the 12 stars on the back of the miraculous medal represent? In Genesis, Joseph has a dream where 12 stars and the sun and the moon bow down to him. The 12 stars represent his brothers, who, not happy to hear this, sold him into slavery, into Egypt. All turned out well, as during the famine, Joseph was able to feed his family. The 12 stars represent the 12 tribes. The book of Revelation, John has a vision of a woman clothed in the sun, with the moon under her feet, a crown of 12 stars on her head. These stars symbolize both the 12 apostles and the 12 tribes, connecting the Old Testament and the New, representing the entire church. The crown represents Mary as Queen of Heaven. I'm Sandra McDevitt for EWTN Radio.

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6: Prayer has been so powerful in my communication with God, understanding the church better, most importantly, understanding the Lord better, and myself better. 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Prayer is powerful. One of the favorite things I love to do when it comes to prayer is to ask for the intercession of the great saints. Try it sometime. 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
8: Lord God, make us repentant. 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Let me look at that, Lord. Let me never be discouraged, no matter how far I fall or how long I stay there. Let me always know I can rise to a totally new life, and I can be reborn and renewed in Thy love. I thank You, Lord, for Your mercy, Your love, and Your goodness. 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